0: large tent encampment of displaced families in Khan Yunis in Gaza's south, killing 5 people and wounding 16 others. Another killed 4 people and wounded 4 others when it hit a vehicle driving through the middle of Gaza City. The Israeli military has not commented on the incidents. US Defense Secretary Pete Hegseth says Donald Trump is committed to getting a deal that'll benefit America and prevent Iran from getting a nuclear weapon. It comes as President Trump dismisses the idea that launching the war with Iran this year betrayed his campaign of no new wars. In an interview with broadcaster NBC, he also said he never guaranteed no wars if he returned to office. Boarding a flight from Paris after D-Day commemorations, Mr. Hegseth says negotiations towards a deal are active.
1: The president is committed to getting a great deal for the United States of America that ensures they never get a nuclear weapon. I watch him every day in that pursuit. He's dedicated to it. And we are prepared at the War Department, if that does not happen, to do what needs to be done to ensure that Iran never gets a nuclear weapon. But we're negotiating actively.
0: Pope Leo has urged politicians not to seek short-term popularity by exploiting divisions and to respect human dignity. The pontiff made the comments at the start of a week-long visit to Spain, where he will meet migrants as well as victims of clerical sexual abuse. Speaking at Madrid's royal palace before King Felipe, he criticised what he called the sterile simplifications often deployed in political discourse.
2: Today, the temptation to gain popularity by fanning the flames of polarisation seems to have grown rather than diminished, and human dignity continues to be violated.
0: St George Illawarra has been unable to build on last week's drought-breaking victory over Brisbane in the NRL, going down 34-12 to Cronulla at Shark Park. The last-placed Dragons led by 6 points at half-time, but then conceded 5 unanswered tries in their 12th defeat of the season. Coach Dean Young says his side took a step backwards after a promising first half.
3: Everyone probably got to see what the new Dragons look like and got a good look at what the old Dragons look like, and it was a game of two halves. Before the game started, if you said that you were 12-6 up at halftime and completing at 81%, I would have taken that.
0: And West Tigers coach Benji Marshall has lashed his side's performance in its 68-0 loss to Penrith in the NRL at Western Sydney Stadium.
4: Everything in our game that we could possibly get wrong, we got wrong. Gifted them field position errors at the start, then didn't defend them. Just fundamentals of the game. It looks like with the scoreline, we're not trying. We're so dumb with the ball. We can't defend our areas. We're tackling so much, then we get brain dead and we can't compete. It's disappointing and actually embarrassing.
0: You're up to date with ABC News.
5: And good morning. This is Pacific Beat on ABC Radio Australia. Coming up, why has a documentary about the displacement of Indigenous West Papuans causing a huge stir in Indonesia? PNG is set to block thousands of websites containing porn. And today, Tonga celebrates Emancipation Day. More on those stories shortly, but I'm your host, Aggie Dubol, and our show comes to you from the lands of the Bunurong and Wurundjeri peoples of the Kulin Nation. I say metaki ma'ata. Thank you for tuning in to Pacific Beat, yours in the Pacific. Firstly, a documentary about the displacement of Indigenous West Papuans to make way for massive state-backed agricultural projects has caused a huge stir in Indonesia. Some public screenings of Pig Feast in Indonesia have been shut down by military, but it still has more than 13 million views on YouTube since its release in March. Now, one of the West Papuans featured in the documentary, Jacinta Moorwind, has changed her story and even laid a complaint against the film's director with police. Journalist Helena Suisa from ABC Indonesia has spoken to Jacinta's family, who say they're shocked by her behaviour. Helena joins us now there. Good morning, Helena.
6: Good morning, Aggie.
5: Thank you very much for joining us. Really interesting story. I mean, firstly, if you could tell us about Pig Feast and why has it caused such a stir in Indonesia?
6: Sure. So, yeah, Big Fish or Pesta Babi in Indonesian is a documentary set in South Papua, Egi. It follows indigenous communities resisting a government-backed national strategic project, which they say is destroying forests and threatening their livelihoods, basically. And the title itself, why it calls Big Fish, comes from a traditional Muyu, one of the tribes in West Papua. Rituals called Awon Atatbon, where pigs symbolize community ties and the relationship between people and nature. The film itself portrays what's happening in Papua as the world's largest ongoing deforestation project carried out in the name of national development, including the clearing of 2.5 million hectares of tropical rainforests, the displacement of more than 100,000 people, and the continuing armed conflict in the region. So I think the reason it caused such a stir in Indonesia because it touches on several really sensitive issues in Indonesia all at once. It's about Papua or West Papua, we call it deforestation, indigenous land rights, and a state, slash military-backed development projects. And because Papua is still rarely covered in depth on Indonesian television, I think the film has really struck a nerve, Aggie.
5: But that's the thing, though. Have the authorities given good enough reasons, though, for shutting down these public screenings of the film?
6: Authorities have given different reasons in different places, Aggie. Some said the title was provocative, others cited concerns about public order or security, and some accused organizers of not properly coordinating permits. There were also claims that the film didn't have the required censorship certificate. It's really ridiculous because some argue documentaries like this are exempt. At the same time, off screen, the film's director, Dandi Laksono, has also faced online attacks and smear campaigns, with some people accusing him of being a provocateur or even a foreign agent.
5: Wow. Helena, we hear about this person, Jacinta Moiwin. So who is she and what role did she actually play in the Big Feast?
6: So Jacinta Moiwin is a marine woman and a vegetable farmer from Merauke in Papua. She's one of central figures in the film. I think the only central female figures in the film. And in the documentary, she appears as one of the indigenous community members resisting the national project after forests and wetlands she depended on for food and income were cleared. She is, as I said before, figures in the documentary whose resistance and activism were recorded. And then she was recorded by the filmmakers over a three-year period, Aggie.
5: Yes. And over that three-year period, now that the film is done, Helena, I mean, how has her story changed? Like, what is now the nature? Because we believe that she's made a complaint, right?
6: That's correct. So, this is a major development after the documentary went viral, Aggie. It had screenings in more than 2,000 locations in Indonesia and also overseas, including Australia, and millions of views online. In Big Fish, Jacinta strongly criticized the project and rejected the government's plans. But later, there's this video of her circulated on social media showing her appearing to support the project. Now she says she didn't know why she would appear in the documentary, and she said she never gave consent for her image to be used. And she's since filed a complaint with Jakarta Police against the director, Dandi Laksono, and Papua Legal Aid activists under Indonesia's personal data protection law. And she's also called for the screenings to stop. Shaggy.
5: Wow. That's interesting, knowing that she was filmed over 3 years. At point had she said anything. Interesting. Okay, well, what has her family actually said, Helena, about her sort of sudden change of behaviour?
6: Yeah, I spoke with Jacinta's nephew, Eggy. His name is Esau Cahol, and he says the family suspects she may have changed her position under pressure or intimidation. He also

0: question how, for example, Yasinta was suddenly able to travel to Jakarta, pay for accommodation and legal representation in Jakarta, and connect with the lawyers now assisting her because she lives in Merauke. It's even in West Papua, it's quite far away, and now suddenly she can be in Jakarta, right? So it raised some concerns from the family. The family also says they lost contact with her for about a week before she appeared at Jakarta Police Headquarters.
1: Oh, wow.
0: There are also allegations she may have been flown to Jakarta on a private jet linked to a tycoon, like a business figure in West Papua, connected to the project. Although that hasn't been independently confirmed, Aggie. So at this stage, the family says they still haven't been able to contact Yasinta directly and have asked Indonesia's Human Rights Commission to help bring her home to West Papua, Aggie.
1: Okay. Well, Helena, as we wrap up, I'm just wondering what actually happens from here now. Like, are the police actually investigating Jacinta's complaint?
0: Yes, at the moment, police say they're still reviewing Yasinda's complaint, Aggie. They're speaking to, they will

0: film is mostly in West Papua, but now the report goes to the Jakarta Metropolitan Police office. So there's a concern that it's not properly reported to the correct jurisdiction. So the authorities have indicated the investigation could later be transferred either to another regional police office or to national police headquarters, depending on where they determine the alleged offense took place. Yeah, so right now we're still waiting to see how the investigation develops, Aggie.
1: Yeah, very interesting case, and thank you, Helena, for following it and coming on Pacific Beat to share with us this morning.
0: Thank you for having me, Aggie.
1: No worries. That is our ABC Indonesia journalist, Helena Suisa, here on Pacific Beat.
2: What's up, ABC Radio Australia listeners? I'm Sosafina Formoli, and I want you to come hang with me for On The Record, your weekly deep dive into the music that moves the Pacific. We'll talk about the big tracks that inspire your favourite Pacific music artists and the real stories behind them. Plus, we'll uncover some gems that you might not know yet, keeping the heart of the Pacific alive and thumping. Catch On The

0: The telecommunications regulator is in the process of blocking more than 1,000 websites containing pornography and other explicit material. 3 years ago, the government ordered all websites deemed harmful to be blocked and last month issued a 30-day directive for the ban to be implemented. PNG reporter Belinda Cora has the story.
1: More than 20 days following the government's directive to block off all explicit sites, and implementation is well underway by NICTA. Head of NICTA, Mr. Polume Lume, says there were reasons behind the slow implementation of this decision by the NEC.
2: So at the time, we were just basically going through the old, process to pull those members of the industry and so we can be able to establish a technical working group team, where that particular team will be responsible for content blocking. So if you look at it, we were looking at streamlining the process so that the instructions in terms of blocking and

0: recently started on that, but they are in that same licensing terms and conditions to which they basically very supportive in complying to our instruction on content blocking. Yeah, it's all across the board. A list that we've picked up from censorship board has been communicated to everyone, and they are now all on block list now, as we speak.
1: There are concerns, however, with how such a directive could also indicate what should be removed or not removed by service providers, especially when it comes from government. Dr. Amanda Watson is a researcher with the Department of Pacific Affairs at the Australian National University, specialized in information and communication technologies in the Pacific.
2: Yes, I think my main concern is to ensure that there's clear guidelines about what sort of content is being blocked or kept from citizens. I very much think that it's important that there's freedom of expression. Papua New Guinea is a democracy. It's a decades-long stable democracy, and that's really valuable. And people need to be able to express their views. People need to be able to question government decisions, criticize the government, and also criticize and question the actions and decisions of corporations and various kinds of entities within the country. So I hope that that can be maintained at the same time as the move is to look at, in particular, sexually explicit content. And I presume they'll also be looking at violent content, hate speech, that sort of thing. I think the average person would understand that there's some content that perhaps should be restricted, but as long as there's still freedom of expression, I think that's really important. For me, that's really the crux of the matter, I think.
1: Mr. Lume also indicated that the implementation of blocking these harmful and explicit sites is long overdue and will need to continue as new sites pop up, but also encouraged citizens to be responsible when using the internet.

0: growing children and young people, and this is the right time to start working on such initiatives.
1: So I think that many people in Papua New Guinea may welcome this initiative because I know that people have expressed concerns about what they see as inappropriate content, especially photographs and videos. So I've been recently talking to a range of people in Papua New Guinea, including in rural areas, about access to mobile phones, social media, and so on. And people are concerned about, in particular, pornographic or sexually explicit content. I think not so much about adults viewing this material, but especially youths, young people, and even children potentially being exposed to sexually explicit content. So I think that many people in Papua New Guinea may welcome this initiative.
0: NICTA is continuing its role in ensuring the large volume of explicit and harmful contents are removed online and children are kept safe.
2: And that is Belinda Kaur reporting there. Now, plans for a controversial $900 million waste-to-energy plant at Vuda Point in Fiji are in tatters after it was knocked back by the Environment Ministry. It said the proponent's environmental impact assessment report failed to adequately assess and address the many risks associated with the project. The project generated a lot of opposition, most importantly from the traditional owners of the area where it was to be located. Among the most vocal opponents was Paul Forrest, from the group Protect the Heritage Coast Vuda Saweni Task Force. Here he is speaking to Whenau Whanua.
3: Yes, obviously we're very happy that the review committee found fault with the proposal and, that it's been rejected. I think it's the right decision. And, it's not just about it being in our backyard. It's about the whole logistical operation of the thing. Importing all that waste from other countries to fuel it, the logistics of getting all the waste from Fiji to the site, we thought was totally unreasonable and undoable. So we're very pleased that it's been rejected, but we also think that it's good. And a good outcome is that it's started a national conversation about how Fiji manages waste and the need for better landfills and better solutions, and maybe even one that will turn waste into electricity. You know, this could be entertained if it was on a smaller scale and put in the right place and used sensibly, you know.
4: Do you think this decision would have occurred if there had not been the public backlash?
3: Well, the permanent secretary said it wasn't just the public objection that determined the result. The EIA failed in 11 areas they identified. It was to do with the supply of water to the site, the importation, the biosecurity risk, the health risks with burning waste. So yes, it turned out to be a huge objection, and obviously it influenced it to a certain degree, but it wasn't the only reason.
4: The proponents, they're disappointed. They said that it was going to fix Fiji's fuel dependency, especially now in the midst of an energy crisis with fuel prices surging.
3: They may have been well intended, the proponents. But, you know, when you would balance the cost of burning fuel for energy, I wonder if there was going to be that savings anyway, because think about packing, shipping, wrapping, you know, all the logistics of getting that waste here to burn and the waste in Fiji, and think of the fuel that would be involved in doing that. But there could be a place for, you know, the incineration of waste to produce electricity if it was scaled down and put right next to a landfill, you know, that could work. I don't know.
4: And it's also raised conversation about the future, the economic future of the Vuda Saweni region and Fiji's tourism image, right?
3: Yes, well, that's another positive outcome. You know, we really got to brand that.

0: that coast with the name the Heritage Coast. You know, there have been some here that have been wanting to that to be recognised for a very long time. So that was a good outcome. We sort of established that that was a heritage area. We just hope we don't want to say to TNG, you know, it was a bad idea, run away, and we never want to see you again. But if they focus their efforts on something more sustainable, we need an energy investment, we need waste management solutions. So I hope they can sort of regroup and think about the you know, what they can do to help still. Kudos also to the Ministry of Environment too. They had a big task. It was a t very technical assignment they had to do, and you know, I'm just so happy that they made a good common sense decision, and you know, we hope it invites other investors to look at Fiji and see where they can, you know, invest some money in some renewable green energy.
1: The environments, Fiji's environments, Fiji's image as a
0: Yes.
1: tourist destination, how important is it to keep Fiji's environments as clean
0: Yeah.
1: as possible?
0: Well, perception is everything, isn't it, as you know? And where this project was located, the cruise ships that come into Fiji, which we get about, I don't know, at least 35 a year, they would sail within a couple of 100 meters. But, you know, tourists would wake up and have breakfast and look out the window and see an incinerator. So, you know, that's not good, is it, for Fiji? Like I said, the perception of Fiji is everything.
2: And that there is Paul Forrest, Chair of the Protect the Heritage Coast Vodasoweni Task Force. I think it's time for some music now. This is Kanaka Fire featuring Joshua Timmons and William Kalhane. It is Only Jah Knows.

0: Hailing from the shores of Hilo, Hawaii, that is Kanaka Fire featuring Joshua Timmons and William Kalhane with Only Jaja Knows. Now, the human cost of Typhoon Sinlaku has been laid bare more than a month after it ravaged the Micronesian region. The Category 5 storm claimed 17 lives region-wide, 9 of which came from the area hardest hit, Chuuk State. More than 7,000 homes across Chuuk and Yap were destroyed or severely damaged, leaving many communities displaced and without shelter. This is despite humanitarian support from several partner nations, including Australia. But was it enough? To find out, we are joined by President of the Chuuk Youth Council, Mahoni Mori, who has compiled a feedback survey on the humanitarian aid provided. Good morning, Mahoni, and welcome back to the program.
1: Good morning, and thanks for having me on your show again.
0: Yeah, appreciate it. Mahoni, look, it's been more than a month since the storm. Has the community fully recovered?
1: I would say recovery is well underway, but they're still progressively recovering. I know that there are people that have returned to their homes after staying in shelters, and by shelters I mean school facilities. But yeah, it's we are still expecting more immediate relief, like water and food, to reach those still affected, especially in the remote islands far from the capital.
0: Of course. And I understand that even members there of, you know, the youth council you lead carried out, you know, the survey of the humanitarian support provided to Chuuk. Can you tell us, Mahoni, what was its aim?
1: Yeah, so the survey is ongoing, so we don't have the conclusive data just yet. But so far, it has started. And the point of the survey is to collect feedback from the community on the humanitarian assistance, not just the humanitarian assistance, but also in terms of the readiness of the state. We wanted to know if things, for example, early warning signs did happen before the typhoon. And this data is supposed to be compiled and shared with development partners and local decision makers.
0: Can I ask?
1: So that they use it for to influence program design.
0: And Mahoni, can I ask though, when you did, or I know this is an ongoing survey, but in what you've seen so far, what actually kind of issues has it already highlighted?
1: I think that, yeah, it's one thing that's pretty consistent is the urgent call for a transparent handling of the relief, and also there's a little bit of frustration among community members about the damage assessment. Some feel that the damage assessment team skip some homes, but this is critical because the assistance that's coming through, I guess the major support, it will be coming through from the U.S. And that data is critical to determine who's qualified for which types of support.
0: Right, right. And so what do partner countries need to do better when providing humanitarian aid in the future? And I understand, you know, you haven't fully got the results, but you already see what's on the ground and what's happening, right?
1: Yeah, I think, well, because I think it's just a matter of better coordination. It's more on the state, the leadership, I would say, because outside support will depend on the leadership of the state. In terms of immediate needs, we need to improve on trying to get the support to people, victims, within that 24 or 72 hour period, because it's still quite slow.
0: Well, official reports, I understand, show that Chuuk suffered several deaths, as I sort of mentioned in the beginning, you know, as a result of the typhoon. Mahoni, what impact has this had on the community?
1: It's hard to tell at the moment, but there is part of the survey that we're doing that talks about that. And so far, Either people are just refusing to comment on that situation, but it will show in the data. So far, there's no comment on that. But it would be interesting to see later on. Maybe we haven't met the most impacted families in terms of the death related incidents.
0: Yeah. And then also I understand, you know, that Chuuk had some political turmoil, right, with two men claiming the title of governor. I'd like to sort of go into that issue. How's that been resolved?
1: Right. There are competing claims, I would say, as to who has the legitimate authority to run the state. But all I know is that the current governor did take his oath last year, recognized by court along with the legislature, because it's a complete election. So both the executive and the legislative branches took their oath last year following the elections. But there were petitions that have been submitted by opposing parties that to claim that they'd be recognized as the winners, citing constitutional issues and also allegations for election results being tampered with.
0: Okay, well, thank you for that, Mahoney. As we switch back to, of course, you know, this whole humanitarian aid, as we wrap up, what are the next steps or next moves that you'd like to see happen?
1: I think just more rapid response and more, I guess, because we've got the manpower, but transparency in terms of resource allocation for the response. And I think capacity also. But we have the support from International Organization for Migration, IOM, and the U.S. Embassy and other embassies supporting the state. But I think it's on the state to be more transparent. And we need a system of evaluation and monitoring where it captures the feedback of the people and that it should influence how, you know, the rollout of the response goes.
0: All right. Mahoney, look, it is great to always catch up with you. As this is an ongoing survey, we hope to see what the results are, and I'm sure you'll be able to share that with us in the near future. But again, thank you so much for joining us this morning.
1: Thank you very much.
0: And that is President of the Chuuk Youth Council, Mahoney Mori, here on Pacific Beat.
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5: The weather came out to play its part. Singapore provided some great competition and Vanuatu Rugby League have come up trumps. They've come out after 10 years in hibernation almost, and to come out and beat the Asian champs is a step forward for us, and we're going to celebrate that into the night.
0: And that was the post-match reaction from the Vice President of the Vanuatu Rugby League, Dave Lolo, after the national men's team took to the field in Port Vila for the first time in decades and beat Singapore in the dying minutes of the game by 30 points to 24. The head coach for the big day was Cameron Meninga, younger brother of former Australia coach Mel. Cameron stepped up from coaching the under-17 women's team at Sunshine Coast Falcons in Queensland to take on the task of preparing the Vanuatu's men's team for battle with very little time to work with. But he and his staff got the job done, and Vanuatu is back on the rugby league map. And for Cameron Meninga, it turned out to be an emotional and spiritual experience.
6: To be honest, mate, that was one of the best

0: rugby league experiences I've ever had. We clearly went in as underdogs. We come out on top, man. They deserve all the praise and all the accolades we can muster for them because they just play footy all the way to the end. We were one down with 12 minutes to go. And that was our captain, mate. He didn't get back on until about 2 minutes before the end, and that's when we scored that winning try. So, mate, I asked them for heart and I asked them for effort, and they gave it to us in spades. I couldn't be more proud of the boys. They did everything that the coaching staff asked them to do. In that regard, I've got to give a shout out to our coaching staff. They were amazing throughout this trip. I never met any of them before we got here, but we all gelled, and it's almost like all this magic was put into this one spot so we can achieve what we've been able to achieve.
1: And the fact that it was all done with very little time in terms of preparation against a side which has won the Asian Championship and played a number of games in the recent past.
0: That's true. So we got together with me here on Monday, believe it or not. So we only had like a 5-day stint into playing Singapore. But I think that's the Vanuatu pride and the connection that we were able to build throughout the week. And they all played for each other. They played for their families, played for the community and played for Vanuatu. That's how we run our whole week. It was good that we won that, but our definition of success wasn't the scoreboard. It was that we could look each other in the eyes at the end of the game and know that we've given our best.
1: I suppose the next question, therefore, is where do things go from here? I mean, we don't want another 10-year wait before Vanuatu play at home. And what about your own involvement? Do you plan to stay involved with the team?
0: Development-wise, we've got to get that local game going again and make sure that's flourishing and we can get kids involved. And that's why this weekend was so special. You know, I think there was a lot of kids out at the game and hopefully they aspire to emulate what the boys have been able to achieve. But it's building that ground roots game. So we've got that talent pool coming through and hopefully we can, you know, get some more sponsors, long-term sponsors and different governments to get behind us as well so we can continue this momentum. I suppose for myself personally, I want to go home and settle down and we'll take a couple of weeks before we make any decisions on where I go personally. But the one thing I know is that I want to be involved somewhere, whether it's coaching or whether it's some other capacity. I just know that there's a lot of people working very, very hard. They're very passionate about what they do and I just want to be involved with people like that, mate. They're great people.

0: In the past, Vanuatu have played against Solomon Islands. New Caledonia are working to put a side together. Is there not room here for, shall we say, the development teams to play more often and get more game time than clearly Vanuatu have had in the last 10 years, which is almost none at all?
1: From the person looking outside in, man, I know there's obstacles to get these things done. And we've got a lot of hardworking people on the ground here trying to get this done. I'm very confident that we'll be able to get more games in for the men. And I think it's very important, you know, you need those pathways through. They all play a domestic comp, but talking to some of the boys, they had a big pool to draw from for this game. And I believe a lot of good players missed out. So, mate, it's just building that domestic comp and success, I think, breeds success. So I'm very hopeful.
0: So this is the start for Vanuatu Rugby League 2.0, as it were. We'll start all over again and make sure this time we keep the momentum going, no matter what.
1: Mate, I reckon that's a very good analogy. Vanuatu 2.0. I think this is going to be the start of something big, you know, especially because we got a win now underneath our belt and they want to keep that going. But I can't stress enough that we got people in the background that are toiling away every day, you know, and they're doing it for love, not money. And when you've got people behind you like that, I'm positive they'll get the outcome that we all want. And that's Vanuatu playing more and rugby league to grow in my ancestral home.
0: Let me ask you about that. It's so important, isn't it? It's the driving force, it seems to me, for so many people who are involved in this project.
1: It is. You know, we were very lucky this time around. I think we had 36 players and I think 20 of them were knee bands, you know. So it's good that we're getting actually more locals involved in the game. They've tightened up the rules a little bit too now. So those ancestral ties have sort of been curtailed a little bit. And I think moving forward, we're going to have to get more local guys playing footy to get them into those national teams. I think I still get captured in those rules. And for me, as my great-grandfather was from Tanner Island and, you know, he's brought over to Australia and that sort of stuff. So for me, it's about connections. I haven't been back to Vanuatu. My older brothers have. And they basically said to me, it's like coming home again, you know. And I didn't really get that until, you know, we had a bit of a welcome ceremony from one of our players at his house at Pango, where he welcomed us all and they started singing hymns. And I sort of got transported back to when I was a young fella in Bundaberg and Bagara Beach, and they started cooking food for us, and it's just all that singing, and they were playing footy on the beach and all that sort of thing, man. It was very, very special, honestly, like in a time machine and taken back to my youth. And we got very, very emotional on that day. And every time they sung the hymn after that, I got emotional as well. Sometimes you get a little bit disconnected from whether it be family or whether it's from your heritage. And I think it's really, really important to be grounded.
2: And that is Cameron Meninga talking to Richard Ewart and revelling in his Ni Vanuatu heritage and the success of his team in toppling Singapore. Now, Vanuatu's women's nines team also put on a brave performance against the Singapore Sunbirds, but in the end went down by 28 points to 16. And on a very busy sporting day in Port Vila on Saturday, the national men's soccer team defeated Fiji 2-1 in a friendly, with a second game to come tomorrow night. Okay, today, Tonga celebrates Emancipation Day. It marks 164 years since serfdom was abolished by Tonga's first Christian king, George Te Bol, in 1862. Prior to that date, the vast majority of Tongans lived in bondage to the chiefs of the Tu'itonga dynasty, a lineage of pagan kings who were revered as living gods. So on the line with us to talk about this is Vassaloa Jenna Helu, Tongan scholar and senior lecturer at Atenisi University of that I say si oto ofa. Vassaloa, si tari tari lele, ko he pong pong ini fefe. Thank you very much for joining us this morning, Vassaloa. To those who are not familiar with emancipation, well, what is Emancipation Day and why is it celebrated?
3: That's a good question. It commemorates the abolition of serfdom, as you said, 1862 by King George Te Bol I. And he officially abolished the system of serfdom, freeing commoners from mutual ownership of chiefs. What was the change? Well, the reforms merely institutionalized the traditional system with the trappings of a British feudal system. So we're looking at a change from early pre-19th century system and the change to a modern system, which means that emancipation is freeing of the

0: people from slavery. But I look at serfdom, which means that serfdom ties up with the European system, which was the agricultural labor in the medieval and early modern Europe, when peasant farmers were known as serfs, were legally bound to work in a plot of land for a feudal lord, which is a noble. Now, when we look at the Tonga system, the Tui Tonga had a different system. And if we look at feudalism, there was probably feudalism, but in a different way to European serfdom, in a way that you rely on the clans, which is the ta'a system. So that actually, the ruling in Tonga lasted for nearly 1,000 years.
1: Wow.
0: Under the Tui Tonga. And the structure then was not as pyramidal as the British feudal.
1: Mm.
0: The British feudal system, we have the king as the head, and in the middle is the middle class with the nobles. And at the bottom of that tier is what you see as serfdom. But when we think pre-19th century Tonga did not have serfdom, because ancient Polynesia did not have slavery. So emancipation is the freeing of people from slavery, whether it's from serfdom or more recently the people who had been enslaved as a result of slave trade. Now, the system of the work in Europe was different to what worked in the Pacific. As you know, that we had the clans, the ha'a system, where the Tui Tonga had a two-tier system,
1: yeah.
0: The Kauhala Uta and Kauhala Lalo. Kauhala Uta is upper echelon, where the Tui Tonga and his advisors sat. The Kauhala Lalo is the people with the ha'a, where you have the ha'a takalaua, I'm not sure whether you heard of that. They served and worked. But the land ownership, which is a different land tenure, and when you look at serfdom, it's a different land tenure, because it involved money system. The money involves money economy. That's where the nobles come in. They lease the land to the people. And that's what the late Professor Futahelu talked about. The money system, when it came to Tonga, it actually changed the system into a leasing of land. It wasn't there. The Tui Tonga had the land. It was ha'a ownership. It was almost like the chiefly system where they had the communal ownership. So the working in the land, whether it was in the European way of feudalism, the abolishment in Europe was then, when they had the king, the abolishment would abolish the king in the top tier and the nobles. And there we see democracy takes over. So it's a three-tier system as a pyramid. But we see the emancipation in, say, in Habsburg. The Habsburg monarchy abolished serfdom by 1781. And many countries abolished their king and queen as head of the state. If we look at the slave trade, whereby the USA had the Compensated Emancipation Act in 1862, freed the enslaved people in Washington. As I mentioned earlier, we didn't have serfdom. We didn't have, ancient Polynesia didn't have slavery. So serfdom is a system where it had the lord, which, well, a feudal lord, and the nobles. But, so it's a political system, political change from one to the other. So actually the commemoration in Tonga of the abolition of serfdom, it just been changed to a monarchical system. It's a British feudal monarchical system. And that was, I believe, introduced by the Wesleyan Methodist missionary, Shirley Baker et al. They installed the British feudal in Tonga because they had they wanted to destroy the traditional ruling to Tonga and change that. Of course, the missionaries wrote the history. So when we look at it, it's all missionary biased. for the good of the Christian church. But basically the system, as I mentioned and explained, two different systems. So I guess when you look at feudalism and serfdom, it's quite a complicated issue when you try and look at you know, what Tonga is doing. But now we are, so basically the reforms were just to institutionalise the traditional system.
1: Thank you for that, Vasalua. But I just want to ask, understanding that, you know, there is that caste system, you know, that still exists in Tonga. And I know a lot of, you know, a lot of critics have talked about it holds the country back, the fact that chiefs enjoy the privilege, you know, of being allocated seats in parliament. Even the Tonga's royal family, they still yield a lot of political power. What's your thoughts on that, though?
0: Well, it looks like Tonga, in the 19th century, when the missionaries arrived, they colonized Tonga. So we are looking at a colonized island, even though the claim is that it was never colonized. The colonization is in the actual political structure where they hold the power, and actually everyone is still oppressed, which is more oppressed now than what the Three Tonga system had. The Three Tonga system had a more closely aligned with what we see as democracy, because you don't earn, you don't get anything until you earn it, whereas now it's a right. It's of right. The nobles have a right to the land when they didn't have that in Tonga pre-19th century. Nobles lease the land, and this money system and money economy get there. The Three Tonga system, when you look at it carefully, you have to work really hard and you earn a title. You get given a title. Now, the nobles are appointed by the king. It's all kind of the pyramid system, like Europe used to have and British system used to have. So the destruction of a system that had expanded, that had extended in Tonga for 1,000 years, the Three Tonga ruling, he actually had a better political system than what we have now. So we're not, I think that the fact that they can just appoint, so, you know, nepotism is so bad. And that's where they're talking now about the corruption is enormous. So we have to actually try and make, marry the two. Like, we have a parliamentary government that we need to try and move it towards democracy, because the movement that Akilisi Pohiva and pro-democracy team had tried to do was to actually remove the oppressive way of ruling.
1: Oh, yeah, and that's the thing, Vasalua. Do you think it can coexist in modern democracy?
0: We need to, because it, we need to follow what Britain had done, is to actually put the king and the monarchy as a honorary, and then let the parliament and the elected by the people, not by the nobles. The nobles in parliament at the moment, like Akilisi Pohiva, tried to remove them from parliament because there's only 30 who elected their own noble people into parliament. That has to be elected by the people. That's where we're not even in there at all. We're moving away from it more now than what when Akilisi 20th century. Now 21st century now it's critical that we try to move.

0: because there's no party system. Everyone and anyone can go into parliament and do what they want. So it's not, what would say a proper way of running a parliament, where the parties would come in with their, you know, and they set up what they believe they're going to do in the next 4 years or however long the, you know, the election takes place. But unfortunately, it's not. It's moving away more than. So, yeah, that's unfortunate. But
1: Kātaki wasulua this score or go out without time. But look, I mean, fascinating stuff to understand, and I hope we get to unravel this a little bit more in the future. But just want to say malo apito for your time this morning. Hey?
0: Thank you.
1: Malo apito.
0: Okay, thank you. Bye.
1: And that is Wasulua Jenna Helo, Tongan Scholar and Senior Lecturer there at Atenisi University. Well, that brings us to the end of Pacific Beat. Looking back at one of our main stories, though, one of the West Papuans featured in the controversial documentary Pig Feast has changed her stance on the film and even laid a complaint with police.
2: The family suspects she may have changed her position under pressure or intimidation. He also questioned how Jacinta was suddenly able to travel to Jakarta, pay for accommodation and legal representation.
1: Also, PNG's telecommunications regulator is in the process of blocking more than 1,000 websites containing pornography and other explicit material.
3: I think the average person would understand that there's some content that perhaps should be restricted, but as long as there's still freedom of expression, I think that's really important.
1: Now, we'll be back same time tomorrow at 6 a.m. PNG time. You can hear us again this afternoon at 5 p.m. PNG time. Stay tuned, because ABC Radio Australia's news is next. And coming up after that, it is Nisha Daly. Until next time, o tō awhātou. This is Pacific Beat, yours in the Pacific.

0: ABC News. Hello, I'm Simon Lauder. The Pacific Tsunami Warning Center says tsunami waves up to 3 meters are possible in parts of the Philippines, while waves of up to 1 meter are possible in Indonesia and Malaysia. A powerful magnitude 7.8 earthquake has shaken the Mindanao region in the southern Philippines. Authorities originally put the quake at 8.2 magnitude, but have revised it slightly lower. The Philippines is often hit by earthquakes and volcanic eruptions due to its location on the Pacific Ring of Fire, an arc of seismic faults around the ocean. Iran warns today's attack on Israel is the beginning of a full week of strikes. William Howard Evans reports.
1: Missiles are fired into the night sky as part of multiple Iranian attacks aimed at northern Israel. Most appear to have been intercepted, and Israelis have now been told they can leave shelter. The Iranian attack follows Israeli strikes against Hezbollah targets in southern Beirut. The Israeli military says it will strike the enemy with determination as soon as the order is given, while a military spokesperson says Iran has made a grave mistake. This is the first time Iran has fired missiles at Israel since the two sides agreed to a ceasefire in April.
0: Tonga is today observing a public holiday to mark Emancipation Day. The day marks the abolition of serfdom by Tonga's first Christian king, George Tupou, in 1862. Before that date, the vast majority of Tongans lived in bondage to the chiefs of the Tui Tonga dynasty, a lineage of pagan kings who were revered as living gods. However, Tongan scholar and senior lecturer at Atanisi University, Vasalua Jenahelu, says the Tui Tonga system was more closely aligned to democracy than the current one.
2: We are looking at a colonised island, even though the claim is that it was never colonised. The colonisation is in the actual political structure where they hold the power.
0: Fiji's national flag carrier Fiji Airways will resume its direct connection to New Caledonia from the 22nd of September. Deadly unrest in New Caledonia just over 2 years ago forced international airlines to suspend their flights to the French Pacific Territory. The Nandi to Noumea service will fly twice a week. Ukraine's president has travelled to the UK for what's being described as a secretive meeting with European leaders. Here's Europe correspondent Elias Kluwer.
3: Volodymyr Zelensky met with the UK Prime Minister.

0: at Downing Street, the German Chancellor and the French President were also there. The UK government gave little information about the meeting prior to Mr. Zelensky's arrival. Ukraine's President revealed the discussion centred around plans for further cooperation on air defence and ways in which Europe can put more pressure on Russia. The meeting comes at a turbulent period in the Russia-Ukraine conflict, with attacks intensifying on multiple fronts over recent days. Mr. Zelensky has written to Russia's President Vladimir Putin requesting a meeting to try and end the war, which has raged on for over 4 years.
1: China's president says he wants to upgrade ties with North Korea and that the two countries would work together to safeguard a fair and just global order. Xi Jinping is expected to arrive in North Korea today for his first visit in 7 years to hold talks with the North Korean leader Kim Jong-un over 2 days. Kim Jong-un has been trying to improve ties with China, the North's biggest trading partner and provider of aid. Voters in Peru are seeking to elect their ninth head of state in a decade today. Emily Grimenz reports.
2: Conservative candidate Keiko Fujimori, the daughter of a former authoritarian president, is seeking to defeat leftist candidate Roberto Sanchez, an ally of a different, now jailed, former president. The country's current leader is not seeking re-election. A first round of voting in April eliminated 33 other contenders. Polls close later this morning, and if it's a close race, it could take weeks to confirm the results. Latin America analysts are watching to see if Peru follows the path of Argentina, Bolivia and Ecuador, whose politics have all tilted to the right in recent years.
1: New Zealand's rugby sevens team is on the lookout for a new head coach, with Tomasi Kama stepping away after the end of the current World Series sevens campaign. The 45-year-old has coached the team since 2023 and says the timing is right to move on. His decision coincides with a 14-5 loss to France in this morning's final of the season-ending tournament in Bordeaux. New Zealand Rugby says it will confirm a new All Black Sevens coach in July. You're up to date with the very latest ABC News.
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4: Yes, welcome, welcome, welcome. It's Nisha Daily on another beautiful morning right here on ABC Radio Australia. I'm your boy, Jacob McQuire.
5: Good morning, through. I'm Michael Chow. May all your Mondays be merry and may your coffee be brewed correctly. With the correct ratio. I've learned that apparently there's a ratio to these things.
4: Have you been brewing coffee over the weekend, Michael Chow? Have you changed?
5: Well, I've definitely been changing my algorithm because that's all I've been looking up. How to make coffee the right way.
4: Oh my gosh, my G is down with the caffeine. So hopefully you're having a very tasty coffee this morning if you're just waking up. And we're about to have a fantastic time right here on Nisha Daily. But first, let's acknowledge the land from which we broadcast today. Yuggera and Turrbal Country on Australia's East Coast. Yuggera and Turrbal Country covers much of what is now known as Brisbane by many. And we here at ABC Radio Australia pay our respects to Yuggera and Turrbal elders, both past and present. This is Yuggera and Turrbal Country as it's been since the first sunrise. Yes, and we're also saying Ekamewiro Mo if you're joining us on 90 FM in Nauru today, because we're kicking things off with a historic trip to the movies.
5: Yeah, you may have heard us discussing this last week on the show, but there's this brand new movie called Fire End of the Sea, which has officially become Nauru's first ever locally produced film. But on top of that headline, like, the movie has gone viral online, pulling in over 500,000 views on YouTube in just a matter of days.
4: Absolutely. And coming up in just a few minutes, we'll be meeting one of the film's producers and co-stars, a man who is best known as Nauru's most famous actor. That's coming up for you in a few minutes right here on Nisha Daily. But to kick off this morning, let's head to some Venga Boys to get the blood pumping to Brazil.

0: kicking off Neisha Daily this morning. Venga, boys, to Brazil.
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0: Yes, and Tubacor, if you happen to be tuning in from Nauru this morning, because history has been made with the country's first ever short feature film called Far End of the Sea. So we are absolutely honored to have one of the film's co-stars and producers joining us in the studio.
2: Yeah, man, if you know who Cremer Cain is, you'll know him either as Nauru's most famous actor, or maybe he's the guy who you emailed about your tourist visa at the consulate office. So in any case, he's a proud son of Nauru, and we now welcome Cremer Cain to Neisha Daily. Ekamui Romo, brother Cremer, how are we doing?
3: Ekamui Romo, thank you so much, Jacob, Michael, for having me, and Emily as well. I was actually born in Melbourne, but raised back in Nauru, Nauruan, and my grandfather is Marshallese. So I got a bit of Marshallese blood in there. Come from a very big family. I'm the eldest of... lost count. Grandma had 17 kids. My mum's the second eldest, but I'm the eldest grandchild of many, many, many grandchildren. Last count, I think we got up to about 70. Yeah, big family. No television, just radio.
2: That's how we like it here at radio. You know, Jacob and I, we've never been to Nauru, but I think we're lucky this morning because you're literally the face of Nauruan tourism. So, you know, you can actually give us a bit of a cultural crash course. So on behalf of other curious Pacific Islanders out there, I've got to ask you, firstly, what's Nauruan food like?
3: The fish is the staple diet in what would you call local food, you know, yellowfin tuna and all the reef fish and marlin, everything, all that kind of stuff, if you can catch the marlin, that is. Nauru is very small. It takes 25 minutes to drive around the whole country at 40 kilometers an hour. Wow. It takes about 4 hours to walk slowly around the whole country. And, you know, speaking on the tourist side of things, that's what they love, the fact that they can walk around the whole country in 4 hours, which is normally what they would spend in the traffic in other big countries kind of thing. I asked the tourists, what is it that you love about Nauru so much, apart from the bucket listers, you know, you want to tick off the 190-odd countries on your list? And they said, it's because we do nothing. I go, what? It's because we do nothing. If we want a cocktail by the swimming pool, we'll go to Fiji or Samoa or something like that. But because we do nothing and we just meet the people and the culture,

0: And, you know, hitchhiking on the road and no one's bothering us or trying to sell us anything. We love that. So it's like, okay, doing nothing is actually a thing now. So
1: it's my kind of people, Jacob. Yeah,
2: I know.
1: I found my people.
2: There's nothing worse than going on holiday and having a schedule, Michael Chow.
3: And, you know, we also know that you're a bit of a footy fan, but over in Nauru, there is one particular code of football which reigns supreme. So I've got to ask, how is it that AFL or Aussie Rules football is so damn popular amongst Nauru?
0: Yep. AFL is the number one sport in Nauru. They are big fanatics. Many, many years ago, our first leaders of the country, they went to boarding school in Victoria and they brought it back to the island. They played it at school, showed the locals, and ever since then we've been hooked. Yeah, very, very fanatical fans of AFL every week. ABC TV, you know, of course, because they show it too over in Nauru. They love AFL. I'm a big Hawthorn fan.
3: Hawthorn?
1: I've been to a Hawthorn game.
0: Hawks.
1: Good vibes, good vibes.
3: That is our ops team, radio ops team, there is a huge Hawthorn contingent.
0: Yay!
1: You know, Kramer, you obviously do a lot to promote Nauru, like through your day job at the consulate's office here in Brisbane, Australia. But for the last 30 or so years, you've also been representing your people as an actor in the Australian screen industry. You know, flashing back to those early days, how does a Nauruan guy like yourself get started as an actor here in Australia?
0: Yeah, that's a good story too. Like, went to boarding school in Toowoomba here, and I started doing speech and drama and theatre. My teacher at that stage, Mr. Clark, John Clark, he's passed away now, but he was a very big influence in what my next steps were after boarding school. And I never knew that you could study to be an actor. I thought they were found of the streets in Hollywood, and I thought they were just famous straight away, you know. And they said, no, he said, you can study to be an actor. You can get a degree in performance and singing and musical or whatever. And I went, okay, I don't know what to do. He goes, here are the application forms right in front of me. So it started from that, auditioned everywhere, got into NIDA, but it was only a diploma in acting at that stage. And my government wanted to back me up for the next part of my education, which was going to uni. They said, hey, go and do the BA in theatre at Theatre Nepean in University of Sydney. I did 3 years of that, and then from then I stayed in Sydney and, yeah, started work there and got an agent and all that stuff, you know, a lot of rejections and a lot of looks and a lot of that. 32 years later, I'm still doing it, and big claim to fame. I'm Nauru's most famous actor. Why? Because I'm the only one, but not anymore. But not anymore. Now that we got the other two who, you know, we auditioned for the film, so no, it was something that I stuck in, and you got to really love the industry to be able to just keep going at it. Most of my mates have pulled out of it, you know, and go, no, we want to live and eat. And luckily I've been able to kind of juggle between jobs that I've had and also the small but long career that I've had as well in acting and TV, stage and screen.
3: Well, it's a hard industry, and having appeared in a number of high profile Australian productions over the years, including The Straits, one of my favorite series right from now, even the James Cameron produced Sanctum.
0: Yes.
3: I mean, there's clearly a lot of experiences you've had and people you've met along the way. So off the top of your head, what have been some of your major acting highlights?
0: You're right. The Straits was a great series. It was one of the bigger roles that I had in a TV series. And that was great fun, shooting up in Cairns and up in the Torres Strait Islands and shooting with, you know, the names of Brian Cox and Reno and, you know, vets from Once Were Warriors, Ferris Durrani and Aaron Fuasso and Jimmy Barney, and just heaps of other Australian actors in there as well that you watched on video in Nauru in the lounge with all your cousins, you know, kind of thing. And suddenly you're acting next to them and stuff like that, and going to premieres and then actually meeting your idol. I'm a big Mel Gibson fan since I was a kid, since watching Mad Max. And I got to meet him one day at a Hacksaw Ridge premiere in Sydney. Yeah, lots of good fun on the way. And even after 30-odd years, when you meet those big names, still starstruck. I mean, when I met James Cameron, he was like, so, Kramer, tell me where you're from. And I said, you probably haven't heard of it. I'm from Nauru. He goes, oh, right up near the Marshall Islands. We're going to build a super sub to the bottom of the Marianas Trench, and which he did 3-4 years later. First man, you know, at the bottom of the ocean. So he even knew where Nauru was. So I was very stoked when he knew where Nauru was.
3: I can't believe we're doing this on Nisha Daily, but shout out James Cameron. And real quick, gotta ask, what's it like getting to appear on Australian soap opera Home and Away?
0: Oh, yes. That's an interesting one, yeah. When we graduated uni, one of my lecturers said then, he goes, Kramer, good luck on your career. Yeah, you'd probably never be on Neighbours or Home and Away. But, getting that role there was, yes, absolutely, you know, one of the iconic shows growing up for all of us in that.

0: since. And I said, Malcolm, there you go, mate. See, we can still get on shows like this. And yes, I was very stoked to be on Home and Away. That was great fun. A couple of episodes, but still a tick off the bucket.
1: See, kids, you don't need blue eyes and blonde hair just to get on Home and Away. And hey, look, if you just joined us, this is New Daily on ABC Radio Australia. Jake and Michael with you. We're hanging out in studio with Nauru and actor Kramer Kane, co-star and producer of this brand new film, which has made history for the island of Nauru. It's called Far End of the Sea.
2: This place is actually quite pleasant.
0: Britain.
2: Pleasant.
0: Britain. Britain Island.
2: Pleasant Island.
0: Britain Island.
2: Here.
0: Nauru.
2: I'm on Pleasant Island.
0: Nauru.
2: Nauru.
0: Nauru. Britain Island.
2: Nauru.
1: Kramer, this is officially Nauru's first ever locally produced film. You know, the story is set in 1842, follows a white man who gets shipwrecked on Nauru and ends up crossing paths with a local warrior, Ajmen, yourself. Bravo.
0: Thank you.
1: But, you know, as far as, you know, the genesis of this landmark movie, like, talk us through how everything first came together.
0: Yeah. So myself and Jamie Coffer and Yannick Detsiogo were the producers on it. Jamie wrote, it was supposed to be a short film. It was actually originally supposed to be a 23-minute short film. He grew up in Nauru for the first about 8 years of his life. His dad, Paul Coffer, was our national weightlifting coach in Nauru. And he trained, you know, the greats of our triple gold medalist, Marcus Stephen, my mom's cousin. We're all family there. But I remember Jamie running around. I used to work with the NOC in Nauru. We ran our own little television station called SPN, Sports Pacific Network. And we broadcasted live for free around the Pacific Rim. And Jamie was about, I don't know, 7 or 8 at that stage, running around the studios waiting for his dad to finish work. And I was the anchor, news anchor at that time, doing the sports presentation. And cut to a couple of years ago, Jamie calls up, finds me on Messenger, and he goes, "Hi, Kramer, how you doing?" I'm like, "Hey, Jamie, how you doing?" And he said, "I'm writing this short film. It's about Nauru, and I'd like you to be in it because you're Nauru's only actor." And I went, "Oh, cool. All right. Okay, cool." Well, obviously, it's just a two-man script or something. He goes, "But I can't go to Nauru because it's too expensive for me to do this and blah, blah, blah, blah. So we're going to shoot it up in North Queensland and make one of the beaches look like Nauru." And I go, no. If we're going to do this, we do this back home. Yeah, we spoke to each other for about a year. I rang Yannick Detsiogo, who's actually very musically creative and a very good friend of mine, also family. We got together and we, yeah, put a proposal together to the government as well, who liked the idea and gave us a shot. And next minute, last January, we went up there to shoot it. And Nauru's first film ever. It took me, 34 years to finally do a film back home. This is a very important milestone. First film ever allowed to shoot in Nauru, about Nauru, for Nauru, backed by Nauruans and crewed by 58 Nauruans as well, who'd never done anything like this in their lives. But it was such a very important and heartfelt thing for me to finally do, you know, the passion of which is acting, to finally do one in Nauru, yeah.
3: And it would have been an incredible moment. I mean, Kramer, we've talked about your acting career in the Aussie film industry, and as a Nauruan, you've ended up playing a wide variety of characters of various ethnicities over the decades. But, you know, with Far End of the Sea, just reflecting, I mean, how does it feel to finally play and be known for a role that actually brings you back to your roots in Nauru?
0: That was it was pretty hard. It was pretty hard. Our biggest critics will always be our family, you know, because they know you well. They know that you're in the inside out, whether you're lying or you're joking or whether you're crying or you're not, you know. But it's an amazing feeling to play a character from Nauru, speaking in Nauruan. It was hard, but it was also comfortable to play Ajmen in the environment that you were, with the crew and with Nauruan faces behind the camera as well. Yeah, it was just an honor and a kind of relief as well to pass as a 1842 old warrior called Ajmen. You know, hearing the language, it was very hard. The 1842 Nauruan language is different to 2026 language. We had cultural and language consultant, Jote, and also Kosa. Shout out to you two. You know, like, it was such a different language. There were a lot of similar words, but there were other words that even now when the movie came out, kids are using.

0: It, you know, like derimimio, which means lost. We don't use that word now. We just say lost. You know, but you know, like a lot of words came out that even the public and the government were very impressed with that.
1: Oh yeah. My gosh, no, incredible! And we've got to say, it's only been about a few weeks since Far End of the Sea had its red carpet premiere with cast members, special guests, and a state banquet. And then, of course, there were free public screenings for the people across the island. I mean, after all the work you and the crew put in, how did it feel to finally be able to bring this film out to the Nauruan people?
0: Myself, Yannick, and Jamie had seen the film about 20 times before we took it over, and we didn't know by the end if this was a good thing or not. So taking it over and the reception that it got, especially from the public, who, you know, they're the ones that you really want to impress in this sense, you know. They really loved it. There was nothing but positive feedback. And we were just so happy that they were like, when's part two? Because there's no part two to this one, but we'll definitely try and do another project. That we were just so relieved, and our hearts were very satisfied that the public and Nauru loved it.
2: Your movie Far End of the Sea is released in full over on YouTube, and in a matter of days, it has crossed more than 500,000 views online already.
0: Wow.
2: Like, I know this is news to you.
0: I didn't.
2: It's getting numbers, and just scrolling through some of these comments right now, like, there's people sounding off from places like Vietnam, Hawaii, Canada, Germany. This film is traveling much further than just Nauru, obviously. Like, have you had a chance to, like, I guess, soak in the response the film's getting outside of Nauru?
0: I'm surprised. There's Africa, Canada, big, huge ones from America as well. Yeah. I think I saw a comment from Denmark, love from Portugal. Like, I don't know what happens on YouTube, how do they do that? I was, you know, we were releasing it for the Pacific kind of thing, Nauru and all our Pacific brothers and sisters, but didn't know that he'd reach far corners of the world. We're shocked, but we're also very stoked and very happy that that's putting Nauru in a good light for once, you know, and getting a positive, you know, feedback about our country. Yeah.
1: And when you go back to Nauru, everyone's going to be calling you Ajibin now.
0: They already were. That's before it. I jumped on the plane, they're taking selfies and photos. Ajibin. Where's that in the morning?
2: It's incredible. And Grandma, you know, again, it's no small thing that you've done with this film, Far End of the Sea. Literally cinematic history for Nauru. So for any of our Nauruan listeners tuning in right now on 90FM, especially any young Nauruans, what do you hope they walk away with after watching the movie?
0: If you were friends with some of them on Facebook right now, you can see already they already started. 5-7-year-olds are reenacting all the scenes in it, and they're putting, you know, using the music, and there's already people, you know, especially the young ones. Look, 1991, I sat across the Minister for Education, and I said this at the premiere too, so it's no big secret, and he goes, oh, Kramer, what are you going to do next? What course are you going to do at uni and stuff? And I said, I want to be an actor. I want to do this acting course. And he goes, do you see an acting industry here? And well, you know, all these many years later, 35 years later now, I can say, well, that is the beginning of something. I think we've stoked a little bit of a fire in the young kids to say that, you know, it's not always about the mainstream careers that you got to go for, especially for small countries like that, Nauru, and all our small island Micronesian brothers up there in northern Micronesia, you know, through the Marshalls, Kiribati, Tuvalu, right up to, you know, Ponape, Palau, all that area there, you know, where it's hard to kind of show yourself in this light doing the creative side of things through acting and theater and film and TV. So hopefully, you know, it says to the Nauruan kids that, hey, you can do it. I've done it. I don't need to be the only one. A couple of others have jumped on now, and hopefully, you know, in the future, maybe there's a career for you there, and then I've done my job. It's a crazy, it's hard, but it's doable. And hopefully that influences in that sense and makes them think of that. Yeah.
2: Beautifully said.
0: Yeah.
2: Kramer Kane, congratulations once again on the release of Far End of the Sea. Big love for your work and you yourself. And I'm so grateful that we got to manage some time with you in the studio. Tubakor.
0: Can I just say something, though? With the Nauruan crew, which a big shout-out to them, when the Australian crew left and they started working on other stuff here in the last couple of months, they said that the Nauruan crew was just as good and as professional as any other crew that they've ever worked with. And that was the first time they've ever done a film or set up unit or been a runner or, you know, being on the boom mic or a clapperboard or anything like that. So our boys and the girls who helped us in Nauru, kudos back to them, because they stepped up a level 100%.

0: and 22%, and that helped create what the final product was. So it wasn't just the stuff in front of the camera, it was the crew back home who stepped up, and the Aussie crew were like, are you sure you guys have not done this before? So even that, you know, you don't have to be always an actor, you can also follow that path, you know, the crew and working behind the tech stuff, you know, and all that, and they really helped create the final product to be what it was at the standard it is now.
1: Kremen, huge love to you and the crew.
0: Te wakar. Thank you so much, Nizi Daly, for having me. Te wakar. Taro.
2: Yes, that is Nauruan actor Kremer Kane, who also serves as one of the producers behind this brand new film, Far End of the Sea, which has made history by becoming Nauru's first ever locally produced film.
1: Yeah, and the movie is currently available in full over on YouTube, where it's already, in a matter of days, pulled in well over 500,000 views. And, you know, there's only 10,000... Nauruans living on Nauru, so I think there's it's definitely, at least from the comments, Jacob, people are coming in worldwide with this one and showing lots of love. I think the only negativity really are people saying this is unrealistic. If you turn the camera sideways, you'll see a dog and a house and a telephone pole. You know, and I was like, fair enough. Yeah, well, Nauru's that small,
3: but it's not on camera. All right,
1: hey, so that's masterful filmmaking.
3: Absolutely, and Michael Chai, I think just from the get up, you've walked into work this morning you could probably be on the next one. I mean, man is scarfed up. All right, he's looking like director in these streets. All right, let's see how he goes.
1: Just give me one of those hats, those director hats, those director chairs, and what is it, that cone they into? I know they haven't used those since the 60s, but just get me one.
2: Absolutely. You're tuned in to Nizi Daily this morning right here on ABC Radio Australia. Hope you're having a fantastic start to your day. Stay tuned in. Got your latest news coming up next.
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2: Yes, and it's Nizi Daily this morning, about that time where we get caught up with all our latest news developing across our region, and who better to fill us in than Pacific Beats' Aggie Tupou. Aggie, how you going this morning, yo?
8: Malo, tamae pompongini. I am doing good. Good to be back. How are you guys?
1: Yeah, what's the expression? Saipe, malo. I'm making my business. Whenever you hit us with a particular language, I'm going to hit you back with the appropriate response.
3: We've got a battle.
1: Challenge accepted.
8: See? Look at you. You're just a ball of
1: hair.
8: Ball of
1: and
8: hair.
1: Some knowledge, but, you know, mostly hair.
8: And I'm glad you're here today.
1: Hey, bravo.
8: When I go away and I come back.
2: Hey, it's great to be catching up with you and hearing your voice on this beautiful Monday morning. And let's jump right into things. What's been happening in the news?
8: Sure. Firstly, a documentary about the displacement of Indigenous West Papuans to make way for massive state-backed agricultural projects has caused a huge stir in Indonesia. Some public screenings of Pig Feast in Indonesia have been shut down by military, but it still has more than 13 million views on YouTube since its release in March. Now, one of the West Papuans featured in the documentary, Jacinta Moiwen, has actually changed her story now and even laid a complaint against the film's director with police. To Papua New Guinea, where its telecommunications regulator is in the process of blocking more than 1,000 websites containing pornography and other explicit material. 3 years ago, the government ordered all websites deemed harmful to be blocked, and last month issued a 30-day directive for the ban to be implemented. PNG government has been commended for taking such a stance against sites that offer no value to growing children and young people. And finally, today, Tonga celebrates Emancipation Day. It marks 164 years since serfdom

0: was abolished by Tonga's first Christian king, George the Bold, in 1862. Now, prior to that date, the vast majority of Tongans lived in bondage to the chiefs of the Tui Tonga dynasty, a lineage of pagan kings who were revered as living gods. But guys, on another note, although serfdom is abolished in Tonga, it was not in my house. Growing up, I had a woman. Yes, her name was my mother. She owned me. She's the epitome of, I brought you into this world, I can take you out. So mum, all I can say is, e le ngalo oi, I will never forget your crack up ways. And I only just say this, boys, I just want to say that I'm celebrating my mum today. Even though it's 4 years today since she passed away, I'm here because of her. So it's just a little shout out to my mum. Love you.
1: Aggie, this is, I'm seeing a trend here. Usually we come in for, you know, giggles and fun times and of course news, but you've been hitting us with some serious heartfelt emotions lately, and I think this is healthy, not only for our listeners, but again, I keep pointing out, healthy for Jacob to be exposed to what an emotion is.
2: Dang, that's crazy. I'm going to be honest.
1: That's literally how he responds to, if we ever go to a funeral together, Jacob's going to be like, damn, that's crazy.
0: That's hectic.
2: That is hectic. Oh my gosh. Hey, first of all, yes. Yeah, I just be doing that.
0: We need to get in touch with our emotions, Jacob.
2: You know, you'll notice how like quiet it is. Like usually, if it's aliens, I'm right on board. When it's emotional, Michael's just like, "Oh, I'll take this for you, brother." That's crazy. Oh my gosh!
0: It's a new year, Jacob. 2026. Yeah. Come on,
1: we're halfway through 2026 now. Yes. Just about. So you know, about time to start feeling things at the tail end of his 20s. You know,
0: something would be nice to me.
2: I've gone 27 years without having to do it, Michael Joe. Why now?
0: You know who I often think about is your partner. How in the world does she process you?
1: You know what she does all the emotional for both of them.
2: Look, I'm going to be honest, I feel sorry. Like, Aggie, I'm not sure if you know, but when Alex has to go away for like work or something, the horror that happens in the Nisha Daily Studio when I don't have like half my day to talk to someone, it's crazy. All right, I nearly get fired. Michael Chow, you know, he tries to throw me out of the office. It's crazy.
0: I sense there was a little bit of trauma there. We need to unpack this, you know. This could turn into
2: live
0: a podcast.
2: On air. Look, guys, you know what I mean? This is crazy.
0: We love you, Jacob.
2: I know. I was in the hot seat this morning.
1: Yeah, look, sometimes you got to roast someone until they feel something.
0: Oh
1: you know?
0: Absolutely. You need to see. If you haven't seen the roast for Kevin Hart, I think we could do better here on Nisha Daily.
2: Oh, man. I'm like the Nisha Daily breadfruit in these streets, getting roasted on a Monday morning. Hey, but you know. No, but happy Emancipation Day. I thought it was last week, but it's the public holidays today. So this is, shout out to Tonga.
1: Island time.
2: Doing a big. This is fantastic. And Aggie, thank you so much for the therapy lesson this morning. We wish
0: always.
2: You a wonderful rest of the day and can't wait to catch up with you tomorrow. Thank you so much.
0: Absolutely, guys. We'll see you then.
2: Aggie Tavor this morning with your latest news headlines. And of course, if you want to hear more of your latest news, tune in later today, 5 p.m. at PNG time.

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1: Eight to four this morning with your latest news headlines. 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
1: Oh my gosh, and Michael Chow, a huge day for Tonga and a massive day for the ocean, my G.
3: Yeah, look, if you didn't know this, that includes us. We didn't know this until this morning. Today is World Oceans Day, you know? So, you know, the theme is strong marine protected areas for our blue planet. It is a blue, big blue planet, and mostly because of that big blue ocean, the biggest bluish ocean in the world, the Pacific Ocean, which we call home. So, you know, maybe it's high time we hear a little story about said ocean, Jacob.
1: Absolutely. So make sure you're staying tuned in to Nisha Daily. It's about to get ocean-related. But before we get there, let's go to some One Talks and Stanley T. with La Upele.

0: Yes, that was One Tux and Stanley T for your morning with La Upele.
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0: And if you missed it, today is World Oceans Day. This year's theme is strong marine protected areas for our blue planet.
2: Uh-huh. Now, Nisha Daily makes phone calls all over the world, but we never did we think we'd make a call to the deep sea. In August 2025, a team of scientists and filmmakers from National Geographic has launched a groundbreaking expedition in Fiji, exploring previously unstudied deep sea zones.

0: zones and identifying key biodiversity hotspots, some at depths of 6,000 meters below the surface.
1: Yes, the mission by Pristine Seas is part of a 5-year global expedition project to support communities and governments in the Pacific in their efforts to protect the ocean. And after 8 months of preparation, the ABC's reporter in Fiji, Lide Movono, joined the crew as the first Itauke woman and first Pacific journalist to dive in a submersible in Fijian waters.
0: Io, producer Emily and I spoke with Lee there last year about this life-changing experience.
2: You know, what can you see and feel when you go down there?
3: Absolutely. Well, the Argonaut is like about 270 degrees of the thing is an acrylic sphere. So it's clearer than the ocean itself. You see so many things in full color, in 4K. Wow. You see everything in 4K. So thousands of fish just swimming in and around and above you. It's just hard to describe the beauty of what I saw. And also the National Geographic Pristine Seas Expedition has been in the Pacific since 2023. So it's a 5-year project. But in Fiji in particular, they've been here since April, and we're looking at, you know, the deepest of the blue and what lives at different depths in Fiji's outer ocean. And so when you go down in the submarine, you know, when you're an ordinary person like me, just a Itauke woman trying to understand what lives in the ocean, it's exhilarating. It's nothing like anything I've ever experienced. So I can't really, you know, relate it to something else, except to say this, it's not what you expect. You expect the narrative and the imagery that Hollywood movies gives you. But what I saw was living things in their element. I mean, the first thing I saw was one large wahoo. And, you know, your immediate reaction when you're a fisherfolk woman is, dinner.
0: Oh, I gotta catch it.
3: Yes. But it was beautiful, the way it was moving in the ocean. Because you never really think about these things, you know. You only ever see fish at the end of a fishing line. But to see it moving in and amongst the blue, the silver shimmering away in the very distinct way that fish move, it was just so moving to me. I couldn't understand that beauty and why I'd never really seen it like that before. But also the coral. I was so lucky in that the part of the ocean that we went to had lots of soft coral, and some of it coral that is endangered and protected, like the black corals and the fern corals and the whip coral. They have a thing called whip coral. It's like a whip, but with this really perfect curl. And I kept thinking that it was fishing lines. And so one of the things that we look out for when you're in a submarine or when you're in a submersible of any sort, you're always looking out for fishing lines. You're always looking out for fishing nets. And so I kept telling the pilot, there's some ropes. And he's like, no, that's coral. I said, no, I'm pretty sure it's fishing rope. So, you know, it was so exciting that way. And also, we were down there for 2 hours, enough for you to really think about the impact of human beings on the ocean. So hopefully in a few days, I'll have a better narrative of what it was like to be the first Itauke woman, but also the first journalist. They've never had a journalist at all in the Argonaut.
2: Oh my goodness.
0: Crazy.
2: Not many people will be able to see what you've seen. Just incredible. And Lethe, we know there was quite a bit of prep that you actually needed to do before embarking on this journey. Could you talk to this?
3: Yeah, sure. So I got the invitation on the 1st of January. It was on the very first day of the year, and thought it was a joke at first. And, you know, obviously screamed for a little bit, called my mother, called my children, called the bestie, and then called the boss to say, you must say yes to this thing I'm about to ask you for. And he's like, I will do no such thing. You will tell me what it is first. But anyway, we've been preparing for the entire 8 months. And mind you, I didn't know until, say, 2-3 weeks ago exactly what it was I was going to be doing on the vessel. And there was a lot of anxiety because, to be honest, you know, I immediately accepted the invitation. And then I got the anxiety as I started to talk to people. My best friends from the media space were like, Lide, what are you thinking? You know, there are the risks. What about this and that and that? And thankfully, my parents, who are adventurers themselves and also scientists in their own way, said to me, look, just do the research. These people have a clean record. You should be fine. Mm-hmm. And so there's a lot of that as well, mental preparation to be able to get down there. Because mind you, we're in the Yasawas, which is picture postcard beauty Fiji, But we came in on really, really rough weather, high swells, rough seas, 20 knots wind. So I came in thinking, oh, bummer, we're not going to be able to do this thing. But not these people. I mean, these people, are, it's what they do, adventure slash science. So the preparation was super key, being physically, mentally, and also emotionally. Okay, I had to make sure everything at home was good, that my teenagers would be good so that I could come out here and be really present in the moment.
2: Mom's going to the deep sea. Be good.
0: Sorry, kids. Mom's going to make history. Hey, if you're just tuning in, we're headed under the sea.
4: Under the sea. Under the sea.
0: Yeah, that's exactly where our ABC reporter in Fiji, Lide Mavona, has been. Made history as the first Itauke woman and first Pacific journalist to dive in a National Geographic submersible in Fijian waters outside the Yasawa, as you said. Lida, you mentioned it. You come from a fisher folk family in Fiji. Do you reckon that background shaped helped shape the experience in any way?
3: Yeah, absolutely. I mean, the work is not your everyday boating work. It's a lot of danger and risk involved. And as we were going out on all of these trips and I was doing okay at them, I wondered, you know, about how easily or how difficult it can be for a journalist to be out in the field in that way. Yeah? But I'm really grateful that the ABC had looked through the safety protocols and agreed to the activities that I was going to be doing out here. I mean, I don't know if Nick would have agreed if he knew. But, you know, so yes, being Ngonindau, being from that segment of Fijian traditional society where everything I do and my entire heritage and identity is linked to the ocean. Ngonindau in Fiji means that you're more than fisher folk. You're ocean warrior, you're marine biologist, you know, you're the Navy, you're the scientist, the conservationist, and you are also hunter-gatherer of food from the ocean. But you're also a protector of oceans of sorts. So my entire, my family have always been living on the sea and associated with the ocean. My younger sister's a marine biologist. My brother did his undergrad in marine affairs. We've always had a fishing boat growing up. At one stage, I had one that was named after me. So we've been living on and off of the ocean for all of my life. So I think that really played into my physical ability to handle the activities out here. But in a more spiritual level, I was completely captivated by the reality of what's under the ocean. You look at the movies, so you know the entire time I was thinking Ariel under the sea, Little Mermaid, and then you get into the submersible, and as you descend into the deep, it's not at all that romanticized, glamorous Hollywood version of the ocean. You start to see these living things that inhabit the planet with you. That's how I felt, and it was a strong, overwhelming sense of emotion as I started to see these creatures, these animals living in their homes. I started to realize, you know, these beautiful coral reefs we see in movies, these are homes. The bottom of the sand that is, you know, usually glamorized in diving movies, these are homes, and their homes are being affected by the things that we do. So the entire time, what was rolling in my head was, don't cry, don't cry, don't cry, don't cry, so that I could focus, so that I could help the scientist that was going with me to identify the species that we were looking at and to take measurements in terms of the depth we were at and the temperature and the pressure inside of the submersible. So it was definitely shaped. The entire experience is definitely shaped by the fact that traditionally I am a protector of the ocean. And I'm now on this expedition, I'm able to see the ocean through science. And I can, you know, kind of intertwine that with my spiritual connection to the ocean, with my food culture links to the ocean. And it made that experience so much more profound for me.
2: Oh, I know you're having trouble describing it, but we can certainly feel how incredible this experience has been for you. Lethe, do you mind speaking to why this expedition matters, not just for Fiji, but the wider Pacific region in terms of, you know, the research that's happening with all the scientists and experts that are out there with you?
3: Fiji has 1.3 million square kilometers of property in the Pacific Ocean. That's like 200 nautical miles from our shores. And the thing about that ocean is that a lot of the time, as Pacific Islanders, our identity with the ocean is linked to what you can see, you know, so it's linked to your shoreline, it's linked to your waterways that come out into the ocean, it's linked to what's within your lagoon. But beyond the horizon, in the depths, we don't have the technical expertise to know what's down there. You can kind of make educated guesses based on work that other people have done. But to actually see underneath the ocean at depths as far down as, for example, the 6,000 meters that some of the cameras that we've been dropping during the week can go to, that's never been done before. And that's important to Fiji's ability to plan protection, if I can explain it that way. So there is a global target of protect 30% of your oceans by the year 2030. So in terms of the official use of the data from this expedition, that's what it's for. Fiji can now, after the end of this expedition, and give or take a few months for the report writing to take place, the government and the NGOs that work in the ocean space will have data that they can confidently quote when they, you know, negotiate on the global scale for ways to protect our oceans. So it's super critical in that way. We don't have, I mean, the sub, the Argonaut, cost $12 million Fijian dollars to make. That's about $7 million Australian dollars, I think, to carry three people down for dives of maximum of 4 hours at a time. And we just don't have that experience. We don't even have the capability to throw deep sea cameras at the bottom of the ocean, because as you know, at 2,000, 3,000 meters in the bottom of the ocean, there's a lot of pressure. So that data is really hard to come by, but this expedition makes it possible for all the other local researchers working in the space to be able to say, now we have filled that gap.
2: You know, another amazing part of your expedition has been the people that you've been with on this trip as well. You've got an amazing crew of people there with a lot of women that are taking charge of this expedition. Mm-hmm. Can you talk about, you know, what your experience has been like and what hope this gives you for future Pacific women that want to embark on a journey like yours?
3: Well, I hope people see that these global expeditions aren't separate from us. I mean, the high-tech gear, the super brilliant scientists that come in these expeditions, they make it hard for us to, I guess, relate to that level of expertise. But as Pacific Islanders, we've always been ocean people. You know, we've navigated fish and we've lived with the sea long before there was marine science. So for me, being here has been wonderful exposure to what is, you know, what is possible when we collaborate, when we work with each other. But it's also a reminder that as Pacific Islanders, as people of the ocean, we belong in these conversations, we belong in this work. And I think that was the most important part for me as a fisherwoman, as an Indigenous woman, and as a storyteller of the Pacific, to be able to come capture the stories, the feelings, and the spirit, and be able to rebroadcast that so it can inspire and motivate other Indigenous people, but especially the women. Because what I realized this week from working with some of the best boat women, some of the best scientists, some of the, you know, the expedition leader is a woman. There's 80% women on this vessel. The crew has a woman. The expedition group itself has so many women. And it's made me realize you've got to be able to relate. So women need to see other women working in this badass field. Women need to see other women going down to the bottom of the ocean. And they need to be able to see that that's possible and dream in that direction and you know, grab the means to achieve those goals. Because when you see someone that looks like you, talks like you, eats like you, you know it's possible. And because it's right there. And at this point in our planet's you know, life, it's critical now. It's not just a dream anymore that you can enjoy, but it's something that Pacific women really need to step up and realize that their abilities matter in these spaces, their voice matters, and their stories matter, because the ocean really needs that.
0: Yes, that was ABC journalist Lide Movono speaking with producer Emily and I last year from aboard a National Geographic submersible exploring Fiji's deep sea for the first time to collect data for ocean protection.
1: And as we mentioned before, it's World Ocean Day today, and expeditions like this aim to advance knowledge of Fiji's marine ecosystem, strengthen ocean conservation, and support Fiji's goal of sustainably managing 100% of its waters and fully protecting 30% of its ocean by 2030. 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
4: Yes, it's Nisia Daily this morning. Hope you're having a fantastic start to your day. And Michael Chow, I'll tell you, there are some people out there who are having a terrible start to their week. And it's all because of this.
5: And another thing I'm discovering lately.
4: Michael Chow, I'm not sure if you saw the scores over the weekend in the National Rugby League, but some pretty crazy matches went down, and chief of which is that the Broncos have been handed another loss this season. All right, they lost to the Dragons, Michael Chow. This weekend, it was the Titans, bro.
6: That's gotta hurt.
4: The Titans, my G. Oh, it's
6: I don't
4: hectic.
6: Feel it the way I know actual Broncos fan would feel it, but. Oh. When your little bro gets one on you.
4: Oh, man. It's
6: you know?
4: Crazy.
6: It's just like...
4: Speaking of that, there was like the feline derby happened over the weekend. Want to hear the scoreline to the Panthers versus the West Tigers?
6: Please.
4: 68-0.
6: See,
4: Michael
6: that...
4: Chow. 68-0.

Teeing it up with your G, Jacob McQuire in the Weekend Shouts. You've tuned in to Nisha Daily this morning, ABC Radio Australia. Hope you're having a wonderful beginning to your day. We got your latest news coming at you next, but we'll be back right after that. So please stick around.

0: ABC News. Hello, I'm Simon Lauder. The Pacific Tsunami Warning Center says tsunami waves up to 3 metres are possible in parts of the Philippines, while waves of up to 1 metre are possible in Indonesia and Malaysia. A powerful magnitude 7.8 earthquake has shaken the Mindanao region in the southern Philippines. Authorities originally put the quake at 8.2 magnitude, but have revised it slightly lower. The Philippines is often hit by earthquakes and volcanic eruptions due to its location on the Pacific Ring of Fire, an arc of seismic faults around the ocean. Iran warns today's attack on Israel is the beginning of a full week of strikes. William Howard Evans reports.
1: Missiles are fired into the night sky as part of multiple Iranian attacks aimed at northern Israel. Most appear to have been intercepted, and Israelis have now been told they can leave shelter. The Iranian attack follows Israeli strikes against Hezbollah targets in southern Beirut. The Israeli military says it will strike the enemy with determination as soon as the order is given, while a military spokesperson says Iran has made a grave mistake. This is the first time Iran has fired missiles at Israel since the two sides agreed to a ceasefire in April.
0: Tonga is today observing a public holiday to mark Emancipation Day. The day marks the abolition of serfdom by Tonga's first Christian king, George Tupou, in 1862. Before that date, the vast majority of Tongans lived in bondage to the chiefs of the Tui Tonga dynasty, a lineage of pagan kings who were revered as living gods. However, Tongan scholar and senior lecturer at Atanisi University, Vasalua Jenahelu, says the Tui Tonga system was more closely aligned to democracy than the current one.
2: We are looking at a colonised island, even though the claim is that it was never colonised. The colonisation is in the actual political structure, where they hold the power.
0: Fiji's national flag carrier Fiji Airways will resume its direct connection to New Caledonia from the 22nd of September. Deadly unrest in New Caledonia just over 2 years ago forced international airlines to suspend their flights to the French Pacific Territory. The Nandi to Noumea service will fly twice a week. Ukraine's president has travelled to the UK for what's being described as a secretive meeting with European leaders. Here's Europe correspondent Elias Kluwer.
3: Volodymyr Zelensky met with the UK Prime Minister at Downing Street. The German Chancellor and the French President were also there. The UK government gave little information about the meeting prior to Mr. Zelensky's arrival. Ukraine's president revealed the discussion centred around plans for further cooperation on air defence and ways in which Europe can put more pressure on Russia. The meeting comes at a turbulent period in the Russia-Ukraine conflict, with attacks intensifying on multiple fronts over recent days. Mr. Zelensky has written to Russia's President Vladimir Putin requesting a meeting to try and end the war, which has raged on for over 4 years.
0: China's president says he wants to upgrade ties with North Korea and

0: the two countries would work together to safeguard a fair and just global order. Xi Jinping is expected to arrive in North Korea today for his first visit in 7 years to hold talks with the North Korean leader Kim Jong-un over 2 days. Kim Jong-un has been trying to improve ties with China, the North's biggest trading partner and provider of aid. Voters in Peru are seeking to elect their 9th head of state in a decade today. Emily Grimenz reports.
1: Conservative candidate Keiko Fujimori, the daughter of a former authoritarian president, is seeking to defeat leftist candidate Roberto Sanchez, an ally of a different, now jailed, former president. The country's current leader is not seeking re-election. A first round of voting in April eliminated 33 other contenders. Polls close later this morning, and if it's a close race, it could take weeks to confirm the results. Latin America analysts are watching to see if Peru follows the path of Argentina, Bolivia and Ecuador, whose politics have all tilted to the right in recent years.
0: New Zealand's rugby sevens team is on the lookout for a new head coach, with Tomasi Kama stepping away after the end of the current World Series sevens campaign. The 45-year-old has coached the team since 2023 and says the timing is right to move on. His decision coincides with a 14-5 loss to France in this morning's final of the season-ending tournament in Bordeaux. New Zealand Rugby says it will confirm a new All Black Sevens coach in July. You're up to date with the very latest ABC News.
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3: Yes, welcome, welcome, welcome. It's Nisha Daily on another beautiful morning right here on ABC Radio Australia. I'm your boy, Jacob McQuire.
4: Maloni, I'm Michael Chow. Hope everybody's feeling good. And Cook Islanders, stay classy on your weekend. Stop showing off. Stop bragging. We know you guys still are on the weekend.
3: Kia ora on your Sunday, too. That's a beautiful day. What time is it in Cook Islands at the moment?
4: It's about lunchtime.
3: Dang, and you're just about to eat. Oh, my gosh. It's crazy.
4: Yeah, it's literally just after midday.
3: Oh, my gosh. What a beautiful time to be a Cook Islander.
4: The best time is always lunchtime.
3: Yeah, absolutely. And I'll tell you what, we've walked into this Monday morning. It is a beautiful day. And coming up very soon, we have to do one of our Monday traditions, which is doing some shouting, Michael Chow.
4: Woo!
3: That was not a great shout. But yes,
4: I'll work on it.
3: Coming up soon, for the rest of us who are not on our weekend, let's relive some precious memories of what happened when we didn't have to come into work. The weekend shouts are coming at you next right here on Nisha Daily. But before we get there, let's start out with a shout out this morning. Got to give a shout out to Shay Fu. We didn't get to talk about last week. This man inducted to the New Zealand Music Hall of Fame 2026. Ooh. It was an absolutely wonderful time. So how about we kick off this part of Nisha Daily with Shay Fu, Fade Away.

0: little bit of the legendary Chef Fu for your morning. That was Fade Away.
1: Whether you're an uso or a toko, this is Nija Daily with Jacob McQuire and Michael Chow on ABC Radio Australia.
0: Yes, it's a beautiful Monday morning for most of us. Big shout out again if you're tuning in from the Cook Islands on your Sunday. But Michael Chow, we're just off of a weekend. Did you get up to anything, my G?
2: Heartbreak, really. if I'm being honest, I was making dinner last night, and first I remembered an old expression I never thought about for a long time. I'll teach you all this, kids. On my island, BP in Manus, we have this expression that goes, "Oho, chupacheo." Basically, anytime something goes wrong, you know, if you have a blooper in life, you throw that out. I remembered it because I spilled a big bag of rice.
0: Oh my gosh,
2: my
0: bro.
2: Dog ate some of the dry rice. He's done some terrible things with his stomach, but it wasn't fun.
0: Dang, that is not a great way to start your week.
2: And I was really looking forward to eating that rice, Jacob. Let me tell you right now, no rice for Michael Chow last night.
0: There was rice for Archie, I will say.
2: Yeah.
0: That's just crazy. Well, anyway, before we roll on with our week ahead, let's roll it back for some weekend shouts this morning. Ready for some shouting, because it is imperative that we give a quick shout to the incredible weekend warriors among us, because while some of us take it easy on our Saturdays and Sundays, there are those who have come into this Monday morning after chalking up some big wins on the weekend. And we need it this morning, because Michael Chow definitely lost over the weekend.
2: Yep.
0: So we need some inspiration. And this morning, I will say, it's usually about the time on a Monday where we're getting our weekly wrap of rugby league when we teared up with our brother T. But it's a public holiday today in the state of New South Wales. So instead, right here on the weekend's shouts, let's tee it up with your G. Your G, Jacob McQuire. All right, I'm on the streets doing the Rugby League Morning Report, because there are quite a few games over the weekend in the National Rugby League. So I thought I'd run through some of these score lines to make sure you are somewhat in the know of what's been going on in week 14 of league. Michael Chow, did you watch any of these games?
2: Nada.
0: Nada, me neither. All right, I actually didn't watch any NRL over the weekend, but it's crazy because it was definitely a weekend to watch. I mean, Sea Eagles starting off early last week caught the Rabbitohs 28-14. All right, absolutely beating the Rabbitohs. Storm overcame the Knights 32-30. Raiders scoreless against the Roosters 26-0. Sorry, Raiders fans, right out there. The Mighty Dolphins took down the Cowboys 40-14. I was definitely happy. I saw some highlights from that game. Michael Chow, Selwyn Cobo was on one. I mean, there was one try where he fended off the same guy twice during the play, ran down the sideline, boom, score. All right, he scored two tries during that, Michael Chow.
2: And so nice, he did it twice.
0: Oh my gosh, absolutely hectic. The Titans bested the Bronx 28-23. Kind of depressing to be a Broncos fan this morning. I mean, they're just off of a loss from the Dragons. Now they're getting beat by the Titans. What's going on?
2: Not a good season for the premiership winners of last year.
0: Yeah, well, I'm going to say, you might feel bad if you're a Broncos supporter this morning. You'll feel even worse if you're a Tigers supporter, because the Panthers won the fierce battle of the felines, defeating the Tigers 68-0. Michael Chow, what happened to the mercy rule, G?
2: Yeah, look, the ref should have, thrown the towel and just been like, look, you had enough, boys. Go home.
0: Oh my gosh! Yeah.
2: Yeah, at some stage, like, yeah, there's got to be some extra protections for, you know, just you know, not just the players, but the fans who have to walk home as well.
0: Oh,
2: you know, I'm just
0: man.
2: Saying, can we like be gentle about this?
0: Oh, and
2: 68-0 is a lot.
0: I'm gonna be honest. I will say, Tumbu Nathan was on one during this game. I saw some highlights of him early this morning. He was doing some fantastic kicking. There's one fantastic try that was scored by Toa, actually, where, you know, Nathan Cleary is just running down. I think he's maybe 30 or 40 meters out, just sees the all out on the wing. Boom, little kick. Kick-a-rooney. All right, gets it done. Whoever thought that the Dragons' winning streak may continue was wrong, because the Sharks won against them 34-12. And today at 4:05 p.m. PNG time, the Bulldogs will face the Eels. So, yes, a lot going down on the rugby league pitch over the weekend, but that's not the only thing happening in rugby league.
3: Another thing I'm discovering lately.
0: Because, Michael Zhao, we are heading to the nation of Vanuatu, all right? Because we also saw a big day go down in the sport over the weekend. For the first time in 10 years, Vanuatu Rugby League has played matches, Michael Zhao.
3: What?
0: It all went down at Coleman Stadium over the weekend, all right? We had men's team, we had women's team hosting Singapore on a fantastic day of rugby league action. Yeah, we have the Singaporeans over, Michael Chow.
2: That's huge. That's, again, like not a nation not known for its rugby league, but, you know, the grassroots work they've been doing, like we've mentioned before on the show, it's very, very, you know, it's very exciting. And, to host Singaporeans, that's huge.
0: Yeah, and I want to give a shout-out to the Vanuatu women's team and the Singapore Songbirds, who opened the day at Quarterman Stadium on Saturday. Now, the Songbirds actually took the win home with a scoreline of 16-28. Big shout out to both teams this morning. Big shout out to our Vanuatu women's team on their first match in years and years. It is lovely to see that we're finally seeing this field again. And, you know, it's a scoreline to build upon. And heading over to the men's, it was Vanuatu actually took out the win over Singapore, 30-24. So a huge, huge achievement for a team that hasn't fielded a team in over 10 years. And got to give a shout out real quick to this moment when both teams gathered at the end of the day.

0: Yes, that was the fantastic moment when both teams gathered at the end of the day after a huge time in rugby league in Vanuatu. So Michael Chow, it's a happy time because the VRL is back. So I'm going to say, Chiefs, your time is numbered. All right, Michael Chow, we're back, baby. Pacific Championships, that's us, my G.
1: I love this for Vanuatu, but slow your roll.
0: Bro, that's crazy. All right, look, you guys delve. I'm talking about PNG people. Hecari FC, strong team. All right, you'll be delving into our sports. All right, I cannot wait for the years to come in Vanuatu Rugby League where maybe, you know, our first win against PNG, if that ever happens. I'm calling you on that.
1: It could happen. It definitely could happen. Anything's possible. Anything's possible. Shout out to Kevin Garnett. This is exciting. Just the early being here on the early days, seeing something. And I would love to be here 10 years from now. I'd just love to be alive 10 years from now. But back here, say we're still doing the show in 10 years, Jacob. And then you can finally say, hey, Michael, how about them new vans? Just got one on PNG in Rugby League. I'll be like, yeah, you called it.
0: Bro, be crazy. All right, clip this moment. All right, can we get this taken?
1: Lock it down.
0: Big shout out to everyone who's playing Rugby League over the weekend. Fantastic stuff. So it's a beautiful morning here on the weekend. Shouts are on the back to some things that went down on the weekend. And yes, talking a little bit about rugby league, Michael Chow. And we've got to actually stay in Vanuatu because we've got to throw it back to what went down in the streets of Vila on Friday. Yes, it might sound like a traffic jam. In many ways, it kind of was a traffic jam. That's right. The World Cup parade officially went down. So once again, a huge shout out to our brothers and sisters from VBTC on the event. And Michael, if you look online, it was a cacophony of flags and trucks as every supporter group made their way through Vanuatu's capital. Yes, every single World Cup team actually has a fan base in Vanuatu. Though I got to say, if you were to look at the footage, you'd think the whole of the nation supported Brazil. So once again, a huge shout out if you went down around town. Michael Chow, at one point, it actually rained, right? And there's videos of everyone just, you know, just walking through town, yelling, supporting their teams in the rain. So World Cup fever is afoot with kickoff later this week. Michael Chow, did you see anything that went down online?
1: I'm looking at a video right now, and this specific one, Spanish flags everywhere. and of course, like, there's still this is the Spanish contingent of this parade, but there's still Brazilian flags all throughout it.
0: Yes.
1: Look, you can't deny the Brazilian influence or the love for Brazil. FIFA World Cup time in Vanuatu is very palpable, but there's some Germans now. Yep. This is exciting. Again, like, where do they get all the flags?
0: That's
1: like
0: what I'm saying.
1: Like, obviously the shops must have stocked up on flags knowing FIFA World Cup was coming, and that's a smart thing to do. Great business move if you're in Vanuatu, stock up on the world flags, but my goodness, this is so special.
0: And so many of these flags also, it's like you can't buy them in the store. That is a handmade flag. Some of the sizes of these flags
1: are huge.
0: Is crazy. Yes, and it's all because the FIFA World Cup is happening this week, Michael Chow. And Michael, I'm excited. First game actually goes down on Friday at 5 a.m. PNG time. Do you know the first game of the FIFA World Cup for this year?
1: It's got to be America, right?
0: Wrong. Okay, it's actually Mexico versus South Africa. Yes, this year's World Cup is kicking off in Mexico City. So all of our Mexico supporters, South Africa supporters, big shout out to you. Make sure you're tuning in however you can on 5 a.m. It's going to be crazy. Michael Chow, I feel like I'm going to be very tired over the next few weeks because a lot of these all of these games are early in the morning for us. It means I'm going to get up before work. It means during the show, I'll definitely be watching the FIFA World Cup. So, yeah, it's going to be crazy. Michael, this is going to capture all of my attention, G.
1: Yeah, look, what is it again? 90 minutes is the official runtime, and that's just like at least 90 minutes. Yeah, a lot of these games will be running into the show, so we might have to put a TV on.
0: Absolutely.
1: Silently. We're not violating any rights, broadcast rights. It's not going to happen.
0: Yeah, and Michael Zhao, we've been talking because, you know, everyone has a team in Vanuatu. I have my team, Socceroos. I still go for the Socceroos. All right, when they get knocked out, inevitably, I'll have to find a new team. Michael Zhao, have you found a team to support this World Cup?
1: Look, you'd assume because I presently live in Australia, I'd support the Socceroos, but I've just like... I don't have as much love for the Socceroos as I do for the Matildas.
0: True. They actually play this week as well.
1: Yeah. Big ups. But I'm. It sounds like I'm going with the crowd because I am. I'm going to be back in Brazil.
0: Oh my gosh. We're back in Brazil. Oh my gosh. Brazil supporters crew, you hear that? Michael Chow has made his stamp.
1: Just heard half of Port Vila erupt.
0: Yeah, that's crazy. Oh my gosh. Well, we've got a proud Brazil supporter. Let's see how things fare over the next few weeks in this upcoming World Cup. And that's been another quick round of the weekend shout. So we hope you've enjoyed being shouted at on a Monday morning talking rugby league and football. And yes, it is a beautiful time. And Michael Chow, there's going to be a lot of shouting these next few weeks with this World Cup upon us. It's going to be crazy.
1: Yeah, I'm going to have to buy a new bag of rice. So I'm going to stock up on food to feed me so I can get amongst the FIFA action as well.
0: Yes, absolutely. And hey, you tuned in at Tunisia Daily this morning. Hope you're having a beautiful beginning to your day. Now, coming up very soon, we'll be catching up on all your latest news. But yes, we have talked about what's happening on the weekend, and we have said that it's still the weekend in the Cook Islands. So let's go to a fantastic cookie track. It's Rebecca Joe with Dadutoe.

0: That was Rebecca Joe with Tarutoa Air, representing the Cook Islands. 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
1: Talo Falava, I'm Sosefua Molly. 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
0: Yes, it's Nisha Daily this morning. I hope you're having a beautiful beginning to your day. However it has started, I hope it's going great for you. Michael Chow, how's your morning going?
4: Look, I'm looking outside, blue skies. Well, a little bird flew across the way. You know, now lots of birds. You know what? There's a swarm of them. Less pleasant. You know what? Blue sky. Forget about the birds, because all I think is bird poo and all kinds of terrible things like swooping.
0: Oh, my gosh.
4: These birds be swooping in Australia.
0: They be swooping out in these streets. Oh, my gosh. Well, yes, it is a very dynamic morning here on Nisha Daily, and it is about that time where we hear from another dynamic host. Yes, it's about that time we take a quick pit stop and hear your latest news headlines. Reporting for Pacific Beat, it's Aggie Tupo.
5: Firstly, a documentary about the displacement of Indigenous West Papuans to make way for massive state-backed agricultural projects has caused a huge stir in Indonesia. Some public screenings of Pig Feast in Indonesia have been shut down by military, but it still has more than 13 million views on YouTube since its release in March. Now, one of the West Papuans featured in the documentary, Jacinta Moiwen, has actually changed her story now and even laid a complaint against the film's director with police. To Papua New Guinea, where its telecommunications regulator is in the process of blocking more than 1,000 websites containing pornography and other explicit material. 3 years ago, the government ordered all websites deemed harmful to be blocked, and last month issued a 30-day directive for the ban to be implemented. PNG government has been commended for taking such a stance against sites that offer no value to growing children and young people. And finally, today, Tonga celebrates Emancipation Day. In March, 164 years since serfdom was abolished by Tonga's first Christian king, George the Bold, in 1862. Now, prior to that date, the vast majority of Tongans lived in bondage to the chiefs of the Tui Tonga dynasty, a lineage of pagan kings who were revered as living gods.
0: Your latest news headlines brought to you by Aggie Tupo, all the way from Pacific Beat. 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
4: Jake, have you ever seen the movie Muppets Treasure Island?
0: Michael Chow, I'm preparing myself for some violence this morning because I've got to say, I don't think I've ever seen Muppets Treasure Island.
4: Look, I forgive you, but I'm only bringing it up because, like, there's this great moment. So Fozzie Bear, you know, he's like, waka waka. Like,
0: Is that Shakira?
4: Like, could be. Whatever. So Fozzie Bear, he plays this character who owns a ship, and all the crew, you know, they hop on his ship to go find some treasure, you know, as is the story goes, Treasure Island. The thing is about Fozzie Bear is that he doesn't actually know what the ocean is. So they're like, you know, we're sailing on the ocean. He's like, ocean? Ocean? You know, the big blue wet thing. Ah, the big blue wet thing! Yeah, so anyway, this is my roundabout way of reminding people of the fact that it's World Oceans Day today, and clearly for Muppets like myself, I find myself lacking in my knowledge of the ocean. I mean, I don't think I could survive if I were to navigate the big blue wet thing using nothing but my wits.
0: Oh, I can't even navigate the earth, all right, or the land, all right? So the fact that people out here navigating the seas, crazy. And even though we couldn't navigate the vast expanse of the Moana ourselves, you'd best believe that we know how to navigate our ABC.

Radio Australia archives, because luckily for us, we actually spoke to some historically inclined boys who actually put out a podcast which covered what it took our ancestors to navigate the world's biggest ocean using the stars alone. Make sure you're staying tuned in this morning. I got some Lana on your way now with Tangirai.

0: Yes, that was Lana this morning. Tangi Tai.
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2: As mentioned earlier in the show, it is World Oceans Day today, and between the two of us boys, one being a guy with a phobia of open water and the other a guy who can't even swim, I reckon there's much we could actually learn about the ocean, Jacob.
0: Absolutely, and a while ago, we actually got to talk all things oceanic with two of our favorite Pacific historians, Lucky and Jen, the Samoan and Tongan duo behind the popular island podcast known as the Moanin, discussing what exactly it took for our ancestors to navigate the ocean using the stars alone. And on a day like World Oceans Day, we thought it'd be high time to get on the high seas as we listen back to this classic conversation from Nisha Daily Archive, which was recorded just after the

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3: Welcome back, Jen and Lucky. How are we doing today, fellas?
4: Yeah, good. Thank you for having us. Good to be back.
5: Yeah, thanks so much for having us. We are streaming in from a very humid Tamaki Makaurau, Auckland. Hopefully you can't hear my fan right now.
3: So great to see your faces. We're on a video call right now. You guys are looking fantastic. We have to check in because there is a new father on the block. Lucky, how you doing, brother?
4: Hey, I'm surviving. I think it's a good thing listeners can't see the video call and the bags under my eyes. But I'm loving it. It's been good. I appreciate the check-ins.
3: Oh, we've got to check in every week with you, bro. All right, because, you know, I mean, this is another one of our regular infants that we have on the show. All right, and we're keen for the debut when you're ready for it to happen. We'll get out
6: of here. But we got to talk the podcast. Firstly, congratulations on launching this bad boy. It's been great. Some of the guests you brought in. It looks and sounds great. So yeah, big ups on the podcast so far, guys.
4: Thank you.
5: Thanks. Appreciate it. I think one of the biggest wins for us has been able to connect with people of the Pacific in Australia and America and Europe and just hear stories of people being like, man, this is what I was looking for. Cause it's like, oh, cool. Okay. Yeah. This is us. This is our niche or this is our people.
6: Absolutely. And look, you guys talk about a great many things. And this morning, you know, we got to talk about one thing in particular.

0: As good as Google Maps is. No, we know the basics, right? North, south, east, west.
1: Could you point north at me?
2: 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This could be an east.
3: All right, we're channeling our ancestors right now to figure out where the heck north is.
2: No, the funniest thing is when we put out this content, so many people were like, I'm just embarrassing my ancestors. I can't even figure out maps. I can't even figure out ways.
3: Have a night out, can't find my way home. It's just like, uh-oh.
2: Good old Uber.
3: Where are those stars at? But yeah, look, tell us a bit, because yeah, you guys delved into this topic. Tell us a bit about it.
2: Yeah. So as we know, a third of the world's surface is the Pacific Ocean. And our ancestors are the ones that, I don't know if it's conquered is the right term. Our ancestors are the ones that explored it the first and settled it the first. And actually, there are some people, some knowledge holders that say that we've explored the whole globe. Like there's evidence that we've made our way to Africa and Madagascar. And people that speak Malagasy have the same language as many of us people here in the Pacific.
0: Yeah. I guess for myself, the more I learned, the more I realized, like, man, this is actually insane. I think I usually would have an idea of technology and innovation is looking like something like Apple, like the latest iPhone, the latest laptop. But then oftentimes we can look backwards and see, man, just the innovation and how these vessels, these waka were made, right? Just the innovation in terms of technology, how to tie sails together, even just the knowledge that it took to sail from or to navigate from island to island. Right? The use of what I guess our guest in the first episode, Sunny talks about using a multi-dimensional technology to guide them across this massive continent, right? And so a lot of these scholars talk about how continents, we think about land masses, but when we think about sea and the ocean, the Pacific is the largest continent in the world. And our ancestors were able to, I'm going to use the word conquer, right? Or to explore and to settle all these little islands across the Moana.
3: Yeah, and I love just like thinking about this is a time before a European popped up and said, oh, I discovered this. This is the place that I will call something. But, you know, it's just like this, you know, even the fact, like we've had a guest on our show like a while back who kind of put a really great perspective. It's like, we didn't necessarily come up with borders between the Pacific. It was the white man that came through and drew an imaginary line through here and says, now, if you want to cross here, you got to have this thing called a passport and things like that, you know? And like, but our people were just like going right across, as you said, like evidence that shows, you know, not beyond the Pacific, just like this massive body of ocean. You can trace a line that connects all of us in these places that it's like, oh, our languages are so different, but really they're not, you know? Our instruments are so different, but really they're not, you know? It's just there's a connective tissue, and just like being able to see how our people went across the ocean and how these things got there is just, oh, it's just so, it just, ah, oh, my, I'm getting chills, you know? Hairs are standing up.
2: I mean, I think a couple of things that our guest Sunny Nataniello spoke to was how they just couldn't believe, so they being these navigators that you're talking about, who supposedly discovered, right, which we know is a bit strange. I mean, if you were to put your phone on the table and I walk past it, I could say I discovered your phone. But of course, we know that's not the case. What stood out to him was when we're reading Cook's accounts, Captain Cook's accounts, he talked about how is it that we take someone from Tahiti in the Far East, go down to Aotearoa in the far south, up to Hawaii in the far north, even into Samoa. It's thousands and thousands of kilometers between them, and they speak the same language. And that's what you were talking about, how our people were so connected and there was navigation between them. And I think often, like, if you were to Google randomly, like, who were the first navigators who kind of colonized the world or who went across the world, and it's often Europeans, the Dutch, the English, but we're talking not hundreds, we're talking thousands of years before them, our ancestors of the Pacific, of the Moana, were going across the world and finding their way around the world.
0: The way in which they observed, you know, their environment, their surroundings, so understanding that different species of birds fly further away from land, So if you're out in the ocean, you see a certain species of bird that indicate roughly

0: roughly how far out from land you were. Another one that comes to mind is just the swells. The way swells bend around an island, you can tell from hundreds of kilometers away that there's what the swells are indicating, that there's probably land ahead. But I guess the most out of it one, or like the most amazing one I read this past year, was even the saltiness of the sea could indicate where you were. I know, that's insane, right?
1: Wow.
0: I was
1: Test
0: like,
1: that. How do you test that? Oh my
0: I have no
1: gosh.
0: idea. We're in Queensland. But like, all those stuff's just amazing, eh? And that speaks to, I guess, the genius, right, of our ancestors. And one thing I love is that Sunny speaks to is, taking that multidimensional thinking and applying it to our day today, whether we be in Brisbane or in Auckland or in the UK or the US, wherever we are, and just applying that same sort of genius to whatever industry we're in.
1: Absolutely. If you're just listening in, this is Nisha Daily with Jacob McQuire and Michael Chow. This is Encyclopedia Pacifica with the history gurus and podcasters, the Moanin, and talking ancient Pacific navigation this morning, Michael Chow. Are you taking this all in?
2: Oh, absolutely. I can't swim, so like as long as I know where I'm going, I'm gonna avoid falling into the water and drowning.
1: And we've actually got a snippet from your podcast all about ancient Pacific navigation. Let's take a listen.
3: In Western navigation, there's longitude, latitude, and now with satellites, there's triangulation. But in traditional navigation, because we knew how the stars moved, their rise, their fall, where they rise, where they fall, the pattern of their rising, which stars follow which stars follow which stars, because we knew all of that, we already had longitude, latitude, and triangulation because of the stars. So, congratulations on GPS, well done, 50 years ago, but we were capable of that 5,000 years ago because the stars showed us.
0: Yeah, so we had Sa'uila, Dr. Sunny Nathaniel. So he holds a Maathai title from Samoa. He's also done his PhD in Te Tau, and it's linked to in emotional and using that for emotional resilience. So he has a background in the academic world, but also spent maybe I think it was like a couple of years on the Samoan Ba'a Ngawalofa, learning how to sail. And navigate through our ancient means, right? Traditional voyaging. And so we were able to just pick his brain, right? To learn from his different experiences and all the knowledge that he's gained through his, I guess, pretty much serving an apprenticeship on the Va'a, and being able to share that on the podcast for whoever's keen to learn more about Pacific navigation.
1: Oh, man, it's just amazing stuff. And I can't help but looking at the four of us here, true brothers in history. Okay. How do you think we'd go on a va'a as a team? All right. We've got two people who know all about this, all right, who's been, studying this, and two people do the grunt work. All right. Or maybe one person, Michael Chow, I'll probably be chilling. But do you guys reckon we could go all right, go far?
0: I reckon I wouldn't bet on
2: Yeah, that's where I'm at.
1: No faith?
2: No, we might go for a nice fishing trip, but if we're out there for days, oh no.
0: Yeah. I mean, I read these accounts like we know stories in Papua New Guinea, for example, where they would go out in the dark, so in the middle of the night, and they'd go out into the open sea, and they'd start tapping their waka, and they would call out for sharks to hunt sharks. And if sharks wouldn't come, if there started to be shark-infested waters, they'd jump into the water. So I can't help but hear that and go, man, like I hesitate when I'm walking past a picket fence with a dog. Like, I don't know. I ain't about that life. I don't know.
1: Yeah. Dang. I mean, to be honest, I think if we spent 4 days together, I think there would be a crew decision to chuck me overboard. All right, whether there are sharks or not.
2: I'm gonna jettison this guy.
1: Yeah.
2: If anything, he'll be good bait for
0: Sacrifice.
2: the fish.
0: Yeah.
2: And look, this has been a very eye-opening little chat that we've had. Jen, Lucky, thank you so much for joining us this morning. Look, that is another entry file for Encyclopedia Pacifica presented by the history gurus and podcasters, the Moanin. Gentlemen, we'll catch you soon.
0: Thank you.
4: Sweet. Thank you.
1: Yes, from the Nisha Daily Archive, that was a throwback to our chat on all. all things traditional Pacific Island navigations with the boys Jet and Lucky, the historically inclined duo behind the popular island podcast, The Moanin, and not only a chance to speak about the ocean on World Oceans Day today, but it was also a great excuse to relieve our first cross to the boys just after officially launching their podcast, The Moanin, which initially started as an Instagram page. Hectic stuff.
2: They've come a long way. Honestly, big ups to Jen and Lucky. You know, how many kids do they have now?
1: That's wild. You know, they've come a long way. I've come a long way, Michael Chow.
2: 2024, like that 2024 Jacob accent, very palpable.
1: Oh, I need to bring it back. I don't know what's happened. Right? I need my twang. Oh, I mean, hectic. So yeah, once again, big ups to the boys. And of course, big shout out to everyone who's working around our oceans on World Oceans Day.
4: This is Nisha Daily with Jacob McQuire and Michael Chow on ABC Radio Australia.
1: Yes, and earlier on the show, we had a very special guest come through the studio, Kramer Kane, a man known widely as Nauru's most famous actor. And we had Kramer on to talk not only about his incredible career as an actor in the Australian screen industry, but we also had him on because he's one of the stars and co-producers behind the new Nauruan film, Far End of the Sea, a movie that has made cinematic history by becoming Nauru's first ever locally produced film.
2: Mm-hmm. And it's also been going off on YouTube with over 500,000 views clocked already. But we thought, you know, we'd show some love to one of the voices you get to hear in the movie off of its official soundtrack. That's the voice of Jem Doyogo, proud Nauruan singer. I think she's usually based in America, but, you know, she travels all over the world. But it doesn't matter how far she gets, you know, because she's always representing proudly for the peeps back home on the island. And, usually she teams up with a producer by the name of Rabs, and they tend to cook up some real fire in the stew, Jacob.
1: Oh, my gosh. Well, let's get to some of that fire now. It's Far End of the Sea.

kanikanio. 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

0: Proudly representing Funauro, teaming up with Raps, that's Jim Doyogo with Far End of the Sea, title track of the soundtrack to that movie we were just talking about earlier in the show, Jacob.
1: And Michael Child, that is a beautifully wrapped gift on this Monday morning because we talked about Far End of the Sea and it's World Ocean Day.
0: All right. Yeah. I think we planned all this. Some will know that we just make it up as we go sometimes.
1: Absolutely. What shall we do next? I reckon we head to the end of the show. But before that, let's listen to what else you can listen to on ABC Radio Australia.
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specific stories from the sideline. And of course, we'll be back with you tomorrow, 7 a.m. PNG time, like always. So have a beautiful day. And until then, Imam.

0: ABC News. Hello, I'm Simon Lauder. The Pacific Tsunami Warning Center says tsunami waves up to 3 metres are possible in parts of the Philippines, while waves of up to 1 metre are possible in Indonesia and Malaysia. A powerful magnitude 7.8 earthquake has shaken the Mindanao region in the southern Philippines. Authorities originally put the quake at 8.2 magnitude, but have revised it slightly lower. The Philippines is often hit by earthquakes and volcanic eruptions due to its location on the Pacific Ring of Fire, an arc of seismic faults around the ocean. Iran warns today's attack on Israel is the beginning of a full week of strikes. William Howard Evans reports.
1: Missiles are fired into the night sky as part of multiple Iranian attacks aimed at northern Israel. Most appear to have been intercepted, and Israelis have now been told they can leave shelter. The Iranian attack follows Israeli strikes against Hezbollah targets in southern Beirut. The Israeli military says it will strike the enemy with determination as soon as the order is given, while a military spokesperson says Iran has made a grave mistake. This is the first time Iran has fired missiles at Israel since the two sides agreed to a

0: Christian King George Tupou in 1862. Before that date, the vast majority of Tongans lived in bondage to the chiefs of the Tui Tonga dynasty, a lineage of pagan kings who were revered as living gods. However, Tongan scholar and senior lecturer at Atanisi University, Vasolua Jenahelu, says the Tui Tonga system was more closely aligned to democracy than the current one.
1: We are looking at a colonised island, even though the claim is that it was never colonised. The colonisation is in the actual political structure where they hold the power.
0: Fiji's national flag carrier Fiji Airways will resume its direct connection to New Caledonia from the 22nd of September. Deadly unrest in New Caledonia just over 2 years ago forced international airlines to suspend their flights to the French Pacific Territory. The Nandi to Noumea service will fly twice a week. Ukraine's president has travelled to the UK for what's being described as a secretive meeting with European leaders. Here's Europe correspondent Elias Kluwer.
2: Volodymyr Zelensky met with the UK Prime Minister at Downing Street. The German Chancellor and the French President were also there. The UK government gave little information about the meeting prior to Mr. Zelensky's arrival. Ukraine's president revealed the discussion centred around plans for further cooperation on air defence and ways in which Europe can put more pressure on Russia. The meeting comes at a turbulent period in the Russia-Ukraine conflict, with attacks intensifying on multiple fronts over recent days. Mr. Zelensky has written to Russia's President Vladimir Putin requesting a meeting to try and end the war, which has raged on for over 4 years.
0: China's president says he wants to upgrade ties with North Korea and that the two countries would work together to safeguard a fair and just global order. Xi Jinping is expected to arrive in North Korea today for his first visit in 7 years to hold talks with the North Korean leader Kim Jong-un over 2 days. Kim Jong-un has been trying to improve ties with China, the North's biggest trading partner and provider of aid. Voters in Peru are seeking to elect their ninth head of state in a decade today. Emily Grimenz reports.
3: Conservative candidate Keiko Fujimori, the daughter of a former authoritarian president, is seeking to defeat leftist candidate Roberto Sanchez, an ally of a different, now jailed, former president. The country's current leader is not seeking re-election. A first round of voting in April eliminated 33 other contenders. Polls close later this morning, and if it's a close race, it could take weeks to confirm the results. Latin America analysts are watching to see if Peru follows the path of Argentina, Bolivia and Ecuador, whose politics have all tilted to the right in recent years.
0: New Zealand's rugby sevens team is on the lookout for a new head coach, with Tomasi Kama stepping away after the end of the current World Series sevens campaign. The 45-year-old has coached the team since 2023 and says the timing is right to move on. His decision coincides with a 14-5 loss to France in this morning's final of the season-ending tournament in Bordeaux. New Zealand Rugby says it will confirm a new All Black Sevens coach in July. You're up to date with the very latest ABC News.
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5: What's good, everyone? My name is Sosef Uomoli. I'm your host for On The Record and Sister Sounds here on Radio Australia. But right now, I am stepping back into my music curator bag because we are spending some time diving into the music of our Pacific Break finalists for 2025. Now, this year's competition was absolutely stacked with talent from right across the region. And as a judge of the competition and, of course, a music fan, it was an absolute honour for me to get to know some of the Pacific's most exciting talent who have been coming through, whether it's in the fields of reggae, R&B, folk, rap, and basically everything else that comes underneath this banner. So for right now, I'm going to take you through some of the music of these talented individuals, starting with the winner of Pacific Break, Vanuatu's Mantis. Now, I've got to tell you, Mantis, when we first heard him come through the competition, there was just something about him, something about the cadence, the flow, the presence that this brother holds on record. It was an instant attention grabber. It caught my attention very, very quickly, and I knew that if for some reason

Reason we didn't see him in the top 10, we would be hearing more from him in some way or form. And look, he's come out on top. He's come out on top. Just to kick things off, I want to play you the track that got him into the Pacific Break competition, the track that won Mantis the Pacific Break competition. Let's get into it. This one is Weatherman. Mm-hmm.

Our winner for Pacific Break 2025, Mantis, with his competition-winning track. That one is Weatherman. Oh, such a vibe, such a vibe. If you're just tapping in, my name is Sose Fuamoli, and I'm spending some time with you here on Radio Australia, diving in and letting you know just what it is about this brother from Vanuatu that has made him such a special talent on our radar in 2025. Funnily enough, earlier last year, in 2024, myself and Island Music's Rick Howe, we were actually able to see Mantis perform at Fest Napuan out in Port Vila. Big shout outs to our many friends out in the area. And everyone was just talking about Mantis, Mantis, Mantis, Mantis. And so when we were able to see him perform, both Rick and I were just like, oh my goodness, like this, we felt like we were around something special. So then to see him submit this song, Weatherman, for the Pacific Break competition, it made me really excited because I thought this could be something really special for him. As we've been hearing on music like Weatherman, he raps in three different languages, Bislama, French and English, socially conscious lyrics. That song in particular speaking to the, you know, the very unpredictable climate in the islands, but specifically for Vanuatu, as we all know, they went through a very tragic earthquake situation at the end of 2024. And it's a reality.

that a lot of islanders, but a lot of new fans have to live with every single day. So the fact that Mantas has recognized his platform and his craft as something to not only bring community together, but also to tell the stories of his community to those outside of Vanuatu and indeed beyond the Pacific, it makes me very excited as a music fan. So I'm so happy that I get a little bit of radio time to bring you some more Mantas music. If you liked that track, strap in, because I've got you covered for the next little bit. We're going to kick back and discover what sort of vibe Mantas was working on back in 2022. So not that long ago, teaming up with a whole bunch of talented people, but most specifically the producer 1914, for the project called Personal Therapy, released through Kelly Productions. I love this whole project, so I want to bring you some of my favorite cuts from it. This first one we're going to play is such a, it's staunch, it's strong, and it really, really shows off Mantas's pure talents as a lyricist. Get around this one. It's called One Shot.

no Photoshop. I love my lesson, always kill him in one shot. Yes, One Shot by Mantis, produced by 1914 from the Personal Therapy Project. Again, just such an effortless way of rapping and presenting oneself on record. I think Mantis is easily one of the best sort of lyricists, definitely one of the best rappers and performers we've got coming out of the Pacific at the moment. And I'm so glad that more people are going to get to know him because of his success in the Pacific Break competition for 2025. My name is Sosefo Omoli. If you're just joining us, I am normally your host for On The Record and Sister Sounds here on ABC Radio Australia. And right now, we're spending some time with the music of Mantis. Australian audiences will be able to see him perform at WOM Adelaide, which is the country's largest international festival of music, arts and dance, in March 2026. And I just know that 2026 in general is going to be another massive year for the brother. So we're so proud of him. And we can't wait to see where music takes him further in his career. Now, I mentioned that the Personal Therapy Project from 2022 was probably one of my favourites. We're going to come back to that in a little bit. But right now, I want to play you a bit of a different vibe. Mantis on the beat, produced by Mikey Music, featuring Local Remedy. This one dropped in 2023. It's a bit of a switch up, but I love it. Shows versatility. This one is called Cool.

Remedy with a track called Cool With It, produced by Mikey Music as well. And I wanted to bring that one to you guys because it just represents Mantis's versatility in sound. He's just such a confident performer, and I love that he can go between the sort of the harder hitting bars and rhymes, but then can also just sit in the pocket and kick back as well. I think that's a very, very good talent to have. I'm gonna keep this sort of island vibe going right now. This is another collaboration that we heard Mantis on back in 23 with Benny Ben and Wills. If you're a fan of Vanuatu music, you'll know Wills, you'll know Vanboy, who is also one of the producers on this track. Again, it's just fun, but also represents this wave of artists that Mantis is a part of, currently pushing Niven music forward. It's called Night Shift. Let's get into it here in Radio Australia.

Yes, Mantis on that collaboration with Benny Benn and Wills. It's called Night Shift. Nevan Pride here on ABC Radio Australia. If you're just tapping in, my name is Sose Fuamoli. We've been spending time with the music of Mantis, our winner of the Pacific Break competition for 2025. If you want more information about the competition or about Mantis, simply head on over to the ABC Pacific website or search up Pacific Break in your search engines. You'll find everything you need there. I'm going to leave you again with one of my other favorites from Mantis, from the Personal Therapy record produced by 1914. Again, another masterclass in his rapping and his lyricism. This one is called Clouds. From me, Tofa Soifur, take care of each other, and I will see you around the traps. Enjoy.

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3: Yes, it's Geraldine Doogue here with Global Roaming. A little bit of a different episode because on this big long weekend around Australia, we thought it was perfect to bring back to you the discussion that Latika Burke, my colleague, and I had with Michael Ignatieff. Here he is now. Well, for all the drama of Davos, there was one unusually committed address that cut through all the rest, and we just might be talking about it for years to come.
4: Canada's Mark Carney brought conviction to the international top table. Nations should acknowledge the truth, he said, and stop pretending that the post-war order that we've known still functions.
3: Middle powers like Australia do have clout, he says, if they work together to look superpowers in the eye. The question is, what does it ask of the people of Canada and, by extension, all of us?
4: I'm Latika Burke.
3: I'm Geraldine Doogue. Today, Global Roaming is thinking, oh, Canada.

0: Well, hard to resist a burst of Michael Bublé for this episode, but you know those words, Latika, that lyrics of Canada's national song.
1: The true north, strong and free.
0: The true north, strong and free. O Canada, we stand on guard for thee. Boy, that's the emotions that I presume are running riot at the moment in Canada after Carney's speech, I wonder.
2: Yes, well, Mark Carney earned himself a standing ovation at Davos, Geraldine. That's actually very rare. It doesn't usually happen at Davos. And what prompted that? Calling out the new reality in which we all exist.
3: And the question for middle powers like Canada is not whether to adapt to the new reality. We must. The question is whether we adapt by simply building higher walls or whether we can do something more ambitious.
2: He declared American hegemony unfair and a fiction. It was some pretty lofty, poetic rhetoric in his speech, but I thought the message was very plain. Hegemony under Donald Trump's America is a fool's game.
0: He wrote it himself. We heard Carney wrote it himself. He made an argument that hegemony

0: hegemony under Donald Trump's America is a fool's game.
1: He wrote it himself. We heard Carney wrote it himself. He made an argument that hegemons only succeed when everybody else, in effect, plays by those games.
2: We knew the story of the international rules-based order was partially false, that the strongest would exempt themselves when convenient, that trade rules were enforced asymmetrically. And we knew that international law applied with varying rigor depending on the identity of the accused or the victim. This fiction was useful, and American hegemony in particular helped provide public goods, open sea lanes, a stable financial system, collective security, and support for frameworks for resolving disputes. So we placed the sign in the window. We participated in the rituals, and we largely avoided calling out the gaps between rhetoric and reality. This bargain no longer works.
1: Now, can he transmit that to other people who've got to face elections? Can he quickly enough get that message over to the peoples of middle powers everywhere, including places like Australia? I mean, that's what I'm left wondering.
0: And what exactly was the call to action, Geraldine, further to your point? There is a risk here, I think, that some of this is performative but might not end up being transformative.
1: Yes, look, the man we're about to speak to now is just so perfectly positioned to comment because, like Mark Carney, Michael Ignatieff also led Canada's Liberal Party. He was opposition leader from 2008 to 2011. He was an academic who, in his own words, failed dramatically at politics, but he's a marvellous author on politics. These days he's based in Vienna, where he's a professor of history at the Central European University. And last time we spoke to him, about a year ago, Trump had just taken power. Canada was on the brink of a trade war. Now again, it's cruising towards a tariff showdown with its southern neighbour. I think it's very timely that we speak to Michael Ignatieff. Here he is now. Michael Ignatieff, big welcome to Global Roaming.
3: Nice to be here.
1: Look, why do you think Mark Carney wanted to communicate in that way to delegates at Davos? What did he need them to take away from his address?
3: Well, this is not a knock on Mark Carney, who I think is the right prime minister for my country right at the moment, and I've known for a while, but he's a Davos guy. So he knows his audience. He has perfect pitch for that audience. And I think he was trying to do two things. He was essentially, as a medium-sized country, Canada's big in geography, but we're small, 40, 45 million people. So we need friends. And he was trying to rally friends around facing a certain reality, which is the international order that Canada has prospered in and Australia's prospered in is over. His second point was we were always a little innocent about how dependent that old order was on pure, raw, great power politics. Now, all the elements of international law are stripped away, and we are faced with three powers vying for global dominance in a much more naked way than we grew up in. His purpose is, I think, to create an alliance of Europeans, Australians, New Zealanders, possibly the Brazilians. I mean, there are a lot of countries out there that look like middle-ranking countries that are trying to escape being crushed between the millstones of these empires. So he's on a recruiting mission. Join us to do trade deals, to do defense of each other, to strengthen bonds outside the linkages that we took for granted. He's saying that domestically to his Canadian audience. He's saying, you've spent 30 years cozied up to the United States, not facing certain challenges because it was so easy just to ship your stuff south. Wake up, folks. That world is over. We've got to recover our agency as masters of our fate. He took an enormous risk, however, because Trump immediately replied and said, I'm going to tariff your country. And so the consequences were immediate. My judgment is that he assumed before he gave the speech that any free trade deal with the United States was dead in the water. There was nothing he could say that could save it, and so he might as well speak the truth. That's my sense of the rationale for that speech.
0: So if Mark Carney is a

0: by cutting his losses, can Canada afford the price?
1: Great question, Atika. Great question, because we're like Australia. We've got huge natural resources in the ground, highly educated population, long history, lots of advantages. We speak the global language. I could go on. But the problem here is that we've been dependent on the United States so long that it'll take us 10 years to get right-sized for the 21st century economy. That is to say, we have to overcome some internal trade barriers. I don't know what you got in Australia, but we have ridiculous difficulties. If you make wine in, British Columbia, it's difficult to sell it in Ontario. It's nuts. Okay, so we need to get rid of that. Then we need to build some infrastructure to get our exports to the ports. We need to strengthen the east-west connectors in our country. Our country is vastly wide, and all our connectors are north-south. Our electricity grids go south to the states. Our oil pipelines go south to the states. So we've got to strengthen the east-west connectors. And then we've got to diversify markets. We've got to sell a lot more to Australia. We've got to sell more to, we used to sell all of our lobster to Boston, easy, one-stop shopping. Now we have to sell it to paella makers in Spain, or I don't know whether Australia needs some lobsters, but we
0: No,
1: need to
0: we
1: sell some.
0: don't. We've got our own, and we've been trying to sell them to
1: We got
0: China.
1: plenty of lobster. Okay. We can respond to the Trump challenge, but it's going to take us a long, hard slog to get our economy ready to meet that challenge, and we're not ready yet. That means we don't have leverage when dealing with Trump. Trump is assuming that we are so dependent on the Americans that we'll cave. And so we have to go into any negotiations, if there are any, and say, we're not going to cave. It'll take us a while, we'll take a hit. And domestically, he has to absorb the political cost, the political price of getting hit before he's built the economy that he needs in order to survive. So it's a tough situation.
2: I must say, one of the lines from his speech that I don't think has had the attention it deserved was really gutsy, I thought. You cannot live within the lie of mutual benefit through integration when that integration becomes the source of your subordination. Now, there was an awful truth in that, I'm afraid, that you can't just turn on a dime.
1: Yeah. Well, truer words were never spoken. Our economic subordination, most presidents of the United States didn't exploit it or extort it. I mean, sometimes they put the frighteners on us. I mean, Nixon gave Pierre Trudeau a hard time. But by and large, the United States did not use trade as a political weapon to force the prime minister of the country to shut up and not say what he wants to say in an international forum. Trump doesn't play by those rules at all. And so we are in a much tougher, much more aggressive situation than we have ever been before. But as I've said to some Canadian audiences, it's important to remember that Canadians, as Canadians, get on extremely well with Americans. It's an easy relationship, in fact, and a million of us live in the United States. The relationship between a prime minister and a president, on the other hand, is strictly business and obeys certain very tough rules. And we had a prime minister in the 1960s, a great man, Lester Pearson, who tried to tell LBJ, Lyndon Johnson, to stop bombing North Vietnam. Lyndon Johnson, this is a true story, picked our Canadian prime minister up by the lapels and shook him and said, "Don't come to my house and piss on the carpet." And dropped him. That's how power is exercised by the American president towards a Canadian prime minister when he wants to. Canadians understand that. And they've pushed back, and we've pushed back, and we've maintained our national independence for 150 years, and we keep on going. But these are the hard rules of the game.
0: Michael, do you think that Donald Trump is just trying to subdue and shut up, to use your phrase, Mark Carney? Or do you actually think that he is more sinister? He made this very gripping line in his Davos speech saying, "Remember, Canada, that you only live because of the United States." And he's regularly talked about making Canada the 51st state. Do you think he's real about that? And do Canadians think he's real about that?
1: I think Canadians think he means it, and I think that's why Mark Carney is prime minister. I mean, it's an extraordinary story. He was 20 points back in the polls, and all the smart money said he's going to lose. And my party came from behind and won simply because people said, if that president is serious about wanting us to disappear, we need the smartest and most competent guy we can find in the chair. And so they chose Carney. But I think there's something deeper here that should concern Australians, because it's not really just about Canada. I don't think Trump fundamentally respects or believes in the sovereignty of any country, okay? Any country. This is not just about Canada. People have made the point that he doesn't get the idea of the Westphalian order, you know, created in 1945 by the UN Charter. I mean, he thinks it's all just real estate. You make an offer, you make a deal, and it's all very personal. You make a deal with Mr. Putin, you make a deal with Mr. Xi, you make a deal for Canada, you make a deal for Greenland. The fact that Greenland is the sovereign territory of a NATO ally is somehow completely irrelevant. So the treatment of Canada is consistent with a pattern that just regards international law as a kind of weird irrelevance.
0: So this brings me very neatly to the dilemma and the predicament for other middle powers, because if Mark Carney's Davos speech was a clarion call to fellow middle powers, like you've just rightly identified, where does this leave other middle powers in how to respond? Because in Australia, our Prime Minister has been very, very careful and very cautious about commenting, let alone criticising anything that Donald Trump says. What is Mark Carney trying to achieve, and how dangerous is that for fellow middle powers to follow along?
1: I can understand why the Australian Prime Minister is being very cautious to bait the bear. You're in a very difficult security environment. You're big trading partners with China. You've got China up there close to you. It's very important for you to maintain a close security relationship with the United States. And any responsible prime minister plays that very, very carefully. But there's a point at which you have to say no. I think the Europeans learned this over the Greenland issue. I think Canada is slowly learning it over its bilateral relationship. We are not helpless pawns in an imperial game. We're a big, long, huge country that's been around for a while. And if you want to defend the North against strategic threats, you have to deal with Canada. If you want a whole bunch of things that we have, critical minerals, oil, fuel, electricity, we provide electricity for most of the American Northeast. I mean, they've just got to face up to the fact that the dependencies all don't run one way. So a smart prime minister has to use that as leverage to say no a couple of times. And I don't think there's any other way to just remind this president that there is such a thing as state sovereignty, there is such a thing as national interests, and not everything is fungible or responsive to pressure.
2: No, but can I interrupt? You yourself have said recently that when Canadians have been faced with this dilemma articulated as to whether they yes. wanted sort of more independence or whether they wanted more integration over many years,
1: yes.
2: the Canadians have basically said, oh, no, we do want integration. And, I mean, this is exactly the dilemma for Australia too, which is why we're watching this with such keen interest, because we really would love to be able to stand on our own 2 feet more, but we've got a lot of work to do to establish new relationships in the region, which are there, but, you know, don't seem to be nearly as big as the one we've had with the Americans. So, you know, the citizenry of Canada, how do you think they're sitting around and talking about all of this, Michael?
1: You're absolutely right to call me on this and remind me of what I've recently written about this, because it looks as if I'm contradicting myself, but I don't think I am. In 1987-8, we had a huge election about whether to accept a free trade deal with the United States. And the election result was very clear. My party opposed a free trade deal. Brian Mulroney, the then prime minister, promoted a free trade deal. and Mulroney won. It was put to the people, and the people said, we do want more internet. We want economic integration with the United States. It's in our national interest. That worked because the United States didn't have presidents who said, I'd actually like your real estate, and actually you shouldn't exist. So I think what was true in 1988 is not true in 2025 because the president's changed. And that changes everything. We need more leverage. We need to do some hard work. We need to look ourselves in the mirror and ask ourselves tough questions, for example, about our productivity. Our productivity is falling relative to American productivity, which is increasing. Why does that matter? Because if you live next to the United States and you see their standard of living rising consistently while ours stagnates and falls, what's the solution? Canadians of the next generation move south, right? You go to the Boston phone book. The Boston phone book is full of French Canadian names. Why? Because they left in the 19th century because they didn't have a future. So Canada has an existential challenge to provide a future for its citizens. And that means it has to get its economic house in order. This is real time stuff on which the fate of nations are played out. And I'm sure Australia has similar challenges.
0: Michael, Mark Carney made his Davos speech just a few days after returning from Beijing, where he signed a strategic partnership and a great unthawing of Canada-China relations. Of course, we all followed the case of the two Michaels, where China kidnapped two citizens, kept them hostage over the Huawei case, and Australia is no stranger to economic coercion from China. Do you think Mark Carney would ever have given this speech at Davos about China?
1: I think the speech mentioned none of the great powers by name, but that means he was mentioning all of them by name. The United States is not the only one using globalization linkages as coercive pressure. The Chinese are doing it all the time. I think what he's saying is a middle power is going to have to play both of them off against each other. And that's what he's trying to do. He's saying to Trump, you think you've jammed me, excuse me, I can go to China and get them to import 70,000 Chinese vehicles, okay? But don't tell me who I can trade with, because I can trade with other people beside you. And frankly, the Australians will have to say that to the Americans and to other partners. This is what it means to be a middle power. You got to play both sides. And it's a mistake, in fact, to say China's my friend and America's my... No, it doesn't work that way. It's an authoritarian single-party regime with a ruthless use of economic coercion. It's as bad as the Americans. It's just different, right? And that's the world we're in.
2: Look, final question. As people have said to me, he used that word, Mark Carney, this is a rupture, not a transition. And some have said, no, that is overcalling it. What do you think? Do you think America is never going to return in any shape or form to the more malleable partner that we thought we had?
1: Oh, God. Such a difficult question. Such a great one. It's the one we're all thinking about. My view of this is that something irrevocable has happened. I think it partly because it didn't happen with Trump. It began... If you look in the 70s, 80s, you begin to see an increasing rising disillusion with globalization on the one hand, and an increasing disillusion with American endless wars. Put the two together and it begins to say, globalization is not working for us. It's dragging us into conflicts, which we don't have any real business. It's forcing us to do a lot of things, helping allies, and we don't get anything in return. Once trust is broken, and it has been radically broken, I just don't think anybody in their right mind in the middling countries is going to trust America again, and that creates its own dynamic. And so I don't know what the shape of the world is going to be. The one thing I take from Carney's speech is we do not want to wait, neither Australia nor Canada, to wait for the big boys to tell us what the next world is going to look like. We have to go out and fight as best we can using all the leverage we have to create the world we want. And that, to me, is the core of the Carney message. And I within all the limits that we know that middle countries have, I think that's the right way for both Australia and Canada to go.
2: That's a wonderful epilogue for us. Thank you very much indeed, Michael Ignatieff, for joining us again.
1: Pleasure. Thank you so much.
2: Well, very much a call to arms, I must say, Latika, from Michael Ignatieff. You know, I was thinking as he was speaking, do we have the grit, do people in sort of middle nation, middle powers, have the grit that the Ukrainians are showing? Honestly, I wonder. I really wonder about that.
0: I really wonder too how effective this call of Carney's will be. And the timidity of so many middle powers that he's talking about, I don't sense there's a great move or a gravitational pull to rewrite an order. I think there's a mood and an inclination to show a bit of backslapping and we're here with your pal. Yep, we agree, we're not our heads. What does that turn into though, Geraldine?
2: What it might really do, and this is what I'm going to watch for, is that it particularly emboldens Europe. I mean, Europe did look to me to be rather different this week. The combination of the outrageous claims about lack of blood being spilt to defend America.
3: US President Donald Trump has again caused outrage among his NATO allies, this time for saying soldiers from the alliance didn't fight on the front line after 9/11.
4: We've never needed them. We have never really asked anything of them. You know, they'll say they sent some troops to Afghanistan or this or that. And they did. They stayed a little back, a little off the front lines.
0: The British went absolutely berserk when Trump suggested that fighters deployed to Afghanistan stayed off the front line. I mean, the UK, where I am, lost more than 400. And of course, Australia made a massive contribution to this. This is beyond offensive. And Keir Starmer and the King of England made that very clear to Donald Trump. This is new territory for Trump.
2: I thought Starmer could have been a bit faster off his feet, but anyway, because we looked at Starmer last week on Global.
0: I thought Donald Trump's contributions to Davos will also be the bookend, I guess, to Carney's speech. Trump came, he didn't exactly wow. He staged a retreat on Greenland. I do start to wonder, Geraldine, if this is the start of the shift of how we've been perceiving and dealing with Trump. We did see pushback over Greenland from Europe. They have a lot more leverage than a country like Canada, of course. But it also yielded a result. And I think that's being quietly noticed by a lot of onlookers who may be quiet at the moment.
2: Well, what do you mean? Because Anthony Scaramucci says this too, that he thinks this sort of the beginning, well, he sort of doesn't say the beginning of the end, but he hints at it. I'm trying to make up my mind because I feel like I've lost my judgment about Trump. Why do you think that this has a sort of portentous feel about it?
0: Because I think it comes against the backdrop of what's happening domestically. ICE and the raids there are not going as planned. Trump is overreaching in the way that his response to a legitimate concern about immigration is being carried out. Inflation is still high. Midterms are looming. Trump has already said he's going to have to spend more of this year at home and not on foreign policy adventures, i.e. a subtle acknowledgement that his foreign policy is not even that necessarily wildly popular at home, even though that's how we've all come to see and understand and define Trump. And I do think this pushback from Europe was really significant. If there is any player that has anything to push back with, it's probably Europe. And they did it. It was very, very careful. I spoke to a lot of people who were involved with this. It was very perfectly calibrated. It was a very tense week, but it paid off. And I think that is something that Trump has not shown us before, a willingness to retreat, not just on Greenland, but on these awful comments he made about Afghanistan.
2: Look, just finally, it is interesting that so much of this is being played out in public, and I think maybe increasingly a little more in private as well. I heard the Finnish president, Alexander Stubb, making the point that good diplomacy is that which is conducted in private, and you often reserve your biggest power punch for a private conversation that you certainly don't flag in public.
0: But the other thing I would say too is it can go too far. Look what Volodymyr Zelensky did last year in the Oval Office when JD Press, you know, basically picked a fight, I think, with Zelensky. It all blew up and it was terrible. Ukrainians paid that price. This is high stakes. The costs are enormous and the stakes are very high. And back to where we began, I really question just what price Canada can afford to pay for what Mark Carney said and what he is hoping to outline. However,

0: however noble his goals are, I really wonder how much of that we're going to see take shape.
1: Well, I do hope that sort of soothed you. I think designed to both soothe and provoke. Michael Ignatieff, Ignatieff. You might like to seek out a marvellous book he wrote, a real classic, Isaiah Berlin, A Life, and also On Consolation, Finding Solace in Dark Times. He's a lovely writer, and I hope you enjoyed that conversation. We'll be back tomorrow. Bye-bye for now.

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Yours for news.

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1: ABC News. Hello, I'm Simon Lauder. The Pacific Tsunami Warning Centre says tsunami waves up to 3 metres are possible in parts of the Philippines, while waves of up to 1 metre are possible in Indonesia and Malaysia. A powerful magnitude 7.8 earthquake has shaken the Mindanao region in the southern Philippines. Authorities originally put the quake at 8.2 magnitude, but have revised it slightly lower. The Philippines is often hit by earthquakes and volcanic eruptions due to its location on the Pacific Ring of Fire, an arc of seismic faults around the ocean. Iran warns today's attack on Israel is the beginning of a full week of strikes. William Howard Evans reports.
2: Missiles are fired into the night sky as part of multiple Iranian attacks aimed at northern Israel. Most appear to have been intercepted, and Israelis have now been told they can leave shelter. The Iranian attack follows Israeli strikes against Hezbollah targets in southern Beirut. The Israeli military says it will strike the enemy with determination as soon as the order is given, while a military spokesperson says Iran has made a grave mistake. This is the first time Iran has fired missiles at Israel since the two sides agreed to a ceasefire in April.
1: Tonga is today observing a public holiday to mark Emancipation Day. The day marks the abolition of serfdom by Tonga's first Christian king, George Tupou, in 1862. Before that date, the vast majority of Tongans lived in bondage to the chiefs of the Tui Tonga dynasty, a lineage of pagan kings who were revered as living gods. However, Tongan scholar and senior lecturer at Atanisi University, Vasalua Jenahelu, says the Tui Tonga system was more closely aligned to democracy than the current one.
3: We are looking at a colonised island, even though the claim is that it was never colonised. The colonisation is in the actual political structure where they hold the power.
1: Fiji's national flag carrier Fiji Airways will resume its direct connection to New Caledonia from the 22nd of September. Deadly unrest in New Caledonia just over 2 years ago forced international airlines to suspend their flights to the French Pacific Territory. The Nandi to Noumea service will fly twice a week. Ukraine's president has travelled to the UK for what's being described as a secretive meeting with European leaders. Here's Europe correspondent Elias Kluwer.
4: Volodymyr Zelensky met with the UK Prime Minister at Downing Street. The German Chancellor and the French President were also there. The UK government gave little information about the meeting prior to Mr. Zelensky's arrival. Ukraine's president revealed the discussion centred around plans for further cooperation on air defence and ways in which Europe can put more pressure on Russia. The meeting comes at a turbulent period in the Russia-Ukraine conflict, with attacks intensifying on multiple fronts over recent days. Mr. Zelensky has written to Russia's President Vladimir Putin requesting a meeting to try and end the war, which has raged on for over 4 years.
1: China's president says he wants to upgrade ties with North Korea and that the two countries would work together to safeguard a fair and just global order. Xi Jinping is expected to arrive in North Korea today for his first visit in 7 years to hold talks with the North Korean leader Kim Jong-un over 2 days. Kim Jong-un has been trying to improve ties with China, the North's biggest trading partner and provider of aid. Voters in Peru are seeking to elect their 9th head of state in a decade today. Emily Grimenz reports.
5: Conservative candidate Keiko Fujimori, the daughter of a former authoritarian president, is seeking to defeat leftist candidate Roberto Sanchez, an ally of a different, now jailed, former president. The country's current leader is not seeking re-election. A first round of voting in April eliminated 33 other contenders. Polls close later this morning, and if it's a close race, it could take weeks to confirm the results. Latin America analysts are watching to see if Peru follows the path of Argentina, Bolivia and Ecuador, whose politics have all tilted to the right in recent years.
1: New Zealand's rugby sevens team is on the lookout for a new head coach, with Tomasi Kama stepping away after the end of the current World Series.

0: his sevens campaign. The 45-year-old has coached the team since 2023 and says the timing is right to move on. His decision coincides with a 14-5 loss to France in this morning's final of the season-ending tournament in Bordeaux. New Zealand Rugby says it will confirm a new All Blacks sevens coach in July. You're up to date with the very latest ABC News.
1: Good afternoon. I hope you're well. Welcome to The World Today. I'm Andy Park, coming to you from Gadigal Land in Sydney. This Monday, Israel strikes back at Iran, putting further strain on the ceasefire and the US relationship with its Middle East ally. And the alarming new way scammers are targeting their prey.
2: We are seeing scammers utilising both technology and psychology incredibly effectively to trap their victims in this crime.
1: First, though, world-renowned cancer researcher Professor Richard Scolia is being remembered as a medical pioneer, dying of an aggressive brain tumour at the age of 59. He had a three-year battle with the disease, drawing on his own groundbreaking immunotherapy research, which helped transform melanoma survival rates to treat his own cancer. Political leaders and the medical fraternity are honouring Professor Scolia today, who was also jointly named the Australian of the Year in 2024. His work, however, lives on, with several reputable research bodies now conducting clinical trials into his treatment options for glioblastoma. Catherine Gregory reports.
3: Becoming a patient changes everything.
4: Professor Richard Scolia, just a couple of months ago, gave his message of hope and bravery to the 2026 graduates at Sydney University.
3: What if we try something new?
4: He was pushing the boundaries of medical science.
3: I became the first brain cancer patient to receive experimental neoadjuvant therapies based on melanoma research. It was a risk, but one worth taking.
4: Though Professor Scolia has died at age 59 from an incredibly aggressive form of brain cancer, he leaves behind an extraordinary legacy.
5: The cancer specialist who became his own subject.
4: Not only did he make amazing medical breakthroughs, but Prime Minister Anthony Albanese also describes Richard Scolia as a personal friend, neighbour and true Australian.
5: He said he wanted to be remembered as a proud everyday Aussie who gave it a crack, but did so with humility, love and compassion. He says this in his final letter. We all have a responsibility to try to change the future for others and leave the world a better place.
4: Above all, though, Richard Scolia is remembered as a husband to Katie and father to his three children, Emily, Matthew and Lucy. Charlie Nicol, Richard Scolia's brother-in-law, speaking in Sydney today.
6: Richard was talented, passionate, selfless and loyal. His family meant everything to him, and his passing has left a big hole in our lives.
4: He describes how Richard Scolia was diagnosed with glioblastoma in 2023, a type of cancer that normally has a survival rate of 12 months, but he made it 3 years. And in those years, he participated in countless bike rides and runs to raise money for cancer research.
6: His rationale was simple. He wanted to continue to make a difference and he wanted cancer patients to know they weren't alone.
4: He also spent those years working with his colleague and co-director at the Melanoma Institute, oncologist Georgina Long, to try and find a cure for his cancer.
7: We've taken everything, absolutely every bit of knowledge from melanoma, and we've thrown it at Richard's tumour.
4: The two of them had developed an immunotherapy treatment for melanoma patients. It's considered a significant breakthrough, improving survival rates by up to 50%. Immunotherapy supercharges the immune system so it can recognise the cancer and start to destroy it.
8: The suggestion was made this might be worth trying for brain tumours. It had never been done before. It was incredibly risky, and he understood that.
4: Emeritus Professor of Surgery at the University of Sydney, John Thompson, is also from the Melanoma Institute and a close friend of Richard Scolia.
8: You know, this treatment could well have killed him, but he thought it would push the boundary forward. It seems that it did have a beneficial effect.
4: Gary Maddox is a senior writer at The Herald and co-author of Brainstorm, a book about Richard Scolia's

0: fight with brain cancer. He explains the significance of the treatment.
1: It's something that's gone around the world as well, and I guess they hope that maybe there's a chance that this could revolutionise brain cancer treatment as well. And what Rich went through, he did a lot of data was collected on him, and this formed enough body of research to inspire a clinical trial.
0: The Peter MacCallum Cancer Centre in Melbourne is conducting the trial, and there's another one in the US. Gary Maddox says the other key lasting legacy, though, is how Richard Scollia lived his final years as a cancer patient.
1: He was very willing to talk about the ups and downs of his treatment, and I think that really helped not only draw attention to brain cancer, but also it just helped people who were probably going through cancer themselves.
2: Journalist and author Gary Maddox, ending that report by Catherine Gregory. After disaster or calamity, repairing the body is often easier than healing the mind. It's a factor that's often overlooked. Despite the best intentions, trauma can be compounded by treatment too, especially for the littlest patients whose wide eyes and ears are taking it all in a scary or unfamiliar hospital emergency room. That's one of the forefronts of study for which Justin Kennardy has been recognised today in the King's Birthday Honours, together with distinguished service to clinical psychology, to the understanding of traumatic stress, to governance roles and to tertiary education. Emeritus Professor Justin Kennardy, AO, congratulations to you.
3: Thanks very much, Andy.
2: Your career was deeply shaped by the 1989 Newcastle earthquake and the sort of lingering traumatic stress in victims there. But more recently, it was a little girl in ICU whose experience at the hands of the healthcare system more or less influenced your work and research. What happened with that little girl?
3: The girl was experiencing quite a lot of distress and pain, and the way that the staff responded to that distress was somewhat dismissive because they were working primarily on her physical well-being. And I could see that there was an opportunity to do something that might reduce her distress rather than increase it, which is what was happening in that situation.
2: I mean, we obviously know a lot more about treating trauma these days preventatively alongside physical injury. So what do we know now that we didn't when your career in psychology began?
3: We know now that there is traumatic stress in the whole of the lifespan, including in very young children. This is something that we didn't realise the actual impact that it has on children for many, many years. We also know that the physical effects of an injury or an illness can also have significant psychological effects, and that those effects can have an impact on not just their psychological recovery, but also their physical recovery. We also know now that there are things that we can do early on to help to promote recovery and to prevent long-term problems in children.
2: I mean, if you've ever spent any time in hospital, it's the little things, really, the kindness of a heated blanket, the pleasure of a visit from family, a biscuit with your tea, that sort of thing. Another little, not-so-little thing is sleep as well, isn't it, if for recovery?
3: That's right. If we think about an ICU, which is a place where the primary goal is to keep somebody from dying, often those places are quite noisy and with lots of bright lights. And we understand, or we have come to understand, that sleep is very important in promoting a person's recovery. If a child is kept constantly awake by things that are going on in their environment, that can actually make it much more difficult for them to recover psychologically as well as physically.
2: So using your King's Birthday recognition today, how do you want the healthcare system writ large to better treat trauma, not just in children but in adults as well?
3: Well, we know generally that there have been big shifts in healthcare recently, in the growing recognition about how we deliver care having an impact as much as the care itself. So what we do understand is that that actually can be very useful in promoting better psychological and physical outcomes. I would like to see that the importance of trauma-informed care, which is often what the term that's used for it, actually gets expanded so that it's something that occurs in every potentially traumatic interaction with children

0: results in healthcare settings. In fact, work that we've done suggests and indicates that that can be done and that it actually promotes better outcomes.
1: And made all the more possible for your research and work over the decades. Emeritus Professor Justin Canardi, AO, congratulations.
0: Thank you very much, Andy.
1: I'm Andy Park. 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Just search for The World Today. Overseas, and Israel has launched strikes against central and western Iran, despite a warning from US President Donald Trump that Israel should not retaliate against an Iranian attack several hours earlier. Iran fired missiles at several Israeli targets on Sunday in its first direct attack on the country since a ceasefire came into effect in April. President Trump had reportedly told Israel's Prime Minister Benjamin Netanyahu not to respond in a bid to keep peace talks with Tehran on track. Here's Bridget Fitzgerald.
2: In footage released by Iran's military, rockets blast into the sky towards northern Israel. Tehran launched the missiles in what it says was a response to Israeli strikes on the southern suburbs of the Lebanese capital, Beirut, which it says violates a ceasefire agreement. Iran's state-run news agency reported this message from the Public Relations Office of the Islamic Revolutionary Guard Corps.
3: Tonight's operation was a warning. Should these acts of aggression be repeated, the responses will be broader in scope.
2: Iran has repeatedly said any ongoing peace deal with the United States would need to extend to Lebanon, where Israel and the Iran-backed militia group Hezbollah have been locked in a conflict since March. Sunday's airstrike was Iran's first direct attack on Israel since a ceasefire was declared in April. And Israel has now responded, confirming it launched strikes across central and western Iran, despite reports the US President Donald Trump had earlier told Israeli Prime Minister Benjamin Netanyahu not to retaliate. Jennifer Gavito is a former US Deputy Assistant Secretary of State for Iran and Iraq.
4: I think it's an important reminder that, you know, if you're simply looking at military strength, Iran will continue, regardless likely of what the United States or Israel does, Iran will continue to possess some conventional capabilities that can disrupt global trade or inflict harm on certainly U.S. allies in the region, to include Israel. And I do think that that's an important reminder and reaffirms why a diplomatic solution is the only way that we are going to truly see this war come to an end.
2: With Donald Trump urging both sides to stand down, there's been recent debate over the extent of U.S. influence over Israel. Brendan O'Connor is a professor of U.S. politics and U.S. foreign relations at the United States Studies Center at the University of Sydney.
5: Trump, in some ways, is facing an Israeli prime minister, I think, who on Lebanon and Iran, the popularity of those wars in Israel is around 75%, where the war in Iran is pretty unpopular in the United States, sort of generally under 40% support, which is very low for the first year of a war that the United States is involved in. So very different political circumstances, and clearly getting pushback from the Israeli Prime Minister.
2: Professor O'Connor says managing fighting between Israel and Hezbollah is making tough negotiations between the United States and Tehran all the more difficult.
5: I think the more complicating factor in this is Iran. I mean, how Iran deals with this conflict, whether it's reached a point where it feels that it doesn't have that much to lose. Its leaders have been targeted, so they're not going to feel at all safe. And they're in a position where they're just pushing because they have this capacity to halt oil supplies, and they want to support their allies in Lebanon. And they feel that there's, you know, not much to be gained from any kind of peace deal, because bombing may just occur at any time. So I think there's got to be a sort of, you know, there's a deep lack of trust on both sides in these negotiations, and that makes predicting the end of them incredibly difficult.
2: President Trump says Iran's strikes on Israel have not changed his desire to continue peace talks with Tehran.
1: Bridget Fitzgerald reporting there. Members of remote Indigenous communities across Australia are painfully aware their life

0: expectancy rates are worsening compared to other Australians. In one Northern Territory Aboriginal community, residents there are calling for an investigation into their local death rate, which they describe as not normal. Jane Barden reports.
1: Mumbalia elder Yugawil Nancy McDinney is shocked to have lost her younger brother, Mr. McDinney, aged 50, to cancer last year.
2: I was in big shock. Too many of them, young people. Go on, and me, I'm older than my brother, just passed away.
1: Her Borroloola Gulf of Carpentaria community of 900 is reeling because he's one of 15 people aged from their 20s to 50s who've died there from chronic health conditions and suicide within 6 months. Gadrian Hoosen is Yugawil McDinney's son.
3: There's too many family, and we're all sad because we lost a lot of family in Borroloola.
1: The family feel Borroloola's NT government-run clinic doesn't provide enough health checks and prevention programs.
2: Northern Territory government, they should be helping. They should put a lot of money into the community.
1: It's a view shared by Maria Pyro, whose 51-year-old aunt Teresa Rory died from kidney and liver failure in January.
4: It's not normal to have people just dropping dead. It's not normal. I mean, these are young people in their 40s, 30s.
1: She thinks the clinic is too overworked.
4: What I see when I go down to the clinic, the nurses and the doctors, they're just so busy fixing acute problem, you know? They don't have time to go out and do primary health. But if we have a preventative program here, we'll stop losing people.
1: Teresa Rory's brother, Keith Rory, is calling on the NT government to investigate the 15 deaths.
5: Investigation, that's what I'm chasing up. And accountability for my sister and then for the other 14.
1: The NT Health Department didn't answer the ABC's query about whether it will investigate the deaths. It provided a statement saying the Borroloola Clinic is appropriately staffed and it has run health prevention programs, including a health check week in which 80 people were checked. It says it's working with the community to improve health outcomes, and it extended condolences to the families who've lost loved ones. Federal Indigenous Australians Minister Mulindiri McCarthy says the Albanese government is working to try to improve the health of her home community of Borroloola and other Indigenous communities.
6: I'm very conscious of a number of communities that are really experiencing distress. Borroloola is certainly one of those in terms of deaths. We are just too familiar with death.
1: Nationally, the rate of avoidable Indigenous deaths has risen from 177 per 100,000 people 10 years ago to 220 now. That's more than double the whole of community average of 97. Maria Pyro says Borroloola needs urgent help.
4: We've lost 15 of our people. It's a crisis. We need help now. Not tomorrow, not next week, not when it suits the government to come down here. We want to see action now.
0: Borroloola resident Maria Pyro, she was speaking to Jane Barden. A motorbike rider has died in the Central Australian outback after a crash on the 50th anniversary Fink Desert Race. The competitor died while racing along the off-track road outside of Alice Springs. Reporter Elsie Lang is there in Alice Springs. Elsie, police and race officials have spoken. What did they say?
7: So this morning we heard from Anthony Yoffa, the president of the Fink Desert Race, alongside emergency services, including St John's Ambulance and police, about the crash that occurred yesterday. We actually didn't learn a lot about who the rider was and many of the circumstances of the crash, just because the police said that investigation was ongoing and they couldn't share any details as yet. What we do know is that the bike rider crashed around 12:40 p.m., which is, the bikes take off at 12 o'clock in the afternoon at 12 noon. So it would have happened very early in that rider's race. We also know that it didn't happen on the track itself. It happened off the track, which meant that the riders could continue behind him and continue racing to the halfway point, which is Apertura, 230 kilometres down the dirt road. We also heard that police rendered CPR at the scene. However, the driver died at the scene, and they said that the coronial process will happen now, and until that happens, we won't have many more answers. And Fink also spoke about the minutes silence they held this morning at Petula ahead of the cars taking off back to Alice Springs.
8: There's been a minute silence before the car section this morning in respect of the deceased and his family. And then tonight at presentation night, we will recognise the competitor, as I'm sure everyone in the audience will.
7: Yeah, and that was Fink race director Anthony Yoffa there, talking about the minutes of silence that they held ahead of the cars taking off this morning. We also know that the bikes will, before they take off at 12 o'clock today, back to Alice Springs to the start-finish line, they'll also have an opportunity to pull out of the race if they're now not feeling confident following this tragic crash.
0: And Elsie, has the death affected the race at large?
7: No, well, the race has continued today, and Anthony Yoffa, race director this morning, said that he was confident it wouldn't impact the race going forward, but the bikes would take off again at noon today. We've already had the winner of the cars come across the line just about 2 hours ago, Travis Robinson, who actually won last year. He was the 2025 King of the Desert, so two-time winner, and now says he's going to retire. So it's a strange day here, usually one filled with jubilation, but when a tragic thing like this happens, that whole tone of the event sort of changes a little bit.
0: That's Elsie Lang. I spoke to her a short time before the race began in Alice Springs. Scammers impersonating Chinese officials have fleeced millions of dollars from Australians and international students from China. It's prompted the ACCC to launch an awareness campaign about these so-called Chinese authority scams. But consumer advocates say further protections are needed. Charmaine Manuel reports.
9: It started with a phone call and led to Justin losing his life savings. We aren't using Justin's surname to protect his identity. In December, Justin received a call from someone claiming to be from the Australian consulate in Hong Kong. He says the caller told him a phone number under his name had been used to send scam messages to Australians.
10: They claim that this may impact my S6N entry into China and it may impact my passport.
9: Justin says he was transferred to what he believed was the Shanghai Police Department and told he'd been linked to a much more serious crime, money laundering.
10: The way that they taught you is very controlling, very authoritarian.
9: Over a Teams call, Justin was shown a number of documents, including what the caller alleged was an arrest warrant cited by the ABC, which said Australian agencies, including ASIO and the AFP, were cooperating with Shanghai Police.
10: I think it is a mixed feeling of fear, shock and also confused and sceptical, because I was wondering how this kind of thing could happen. They asked me to stay on Microsoft Teams and you have to literally have to turn on your cameras all day, even you're sleeping, because they need to report to them every 3 hours.
9: Over 7 days, he was told to make multiple transactions totaling nearly $140,000 and then realised it was a scam, reporting it to his bank and police.
10: I just feel very horrible because I have transferred all the money to them and thus far I lost all the money.
9: Last year, New South Wales police arrested a 24-year-old Chinese national in Sydney following reports of authority scams targeting international students. She was extradited to Queensland. Police alleged the victim was threatened with deportation and coerced into handing over money and setting up bank accounts. The matter is now before the courts.
11: We are seeing scammers utilising both technology and psychology incredibly effectively to trap their victims in this crime.
9: That's Katrina Lowe, the deputy chair of the Australian Competition and Consumer Commission. She says there have been reports of authority scams for years and they're becoming increasingly sophisticated.
11: So we have heard reports, not the majority of reports, it's important to say, but some of the reports do include a suggestion that part of the scam gang has appeared in person in a uniform.
9: The ACCC Scam Watch site received more than 1,200 reports of Chinese authority scams last year, prompting the launch of a new awareness campaign.
12: Scammers say,
13: you are in serious trouble.
12: They might say, you unintentionally done something wrong or illegal.
13: Or that your identity has been stolen.
9: Stephanie Tonkin from the Consumer Action Law Centre argues Australian protections aren't keeping pace with scammer sophistication.
14: There should be red flags, there should be warnings, there should be a human intercepting and calling Justin and verifying that he wants to make the transaction.
9: Last year, the federal government established a scam prevention framework and has announced plans to automatically reimburse scam victims with verified losses up to $3,000. Working with his bank, Justin has recovered $30,000. He's determined to keep fighting for the remainder he lost and is urging other victims to come forward too.

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7: 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I'm Josiah Nanunga, based in Fiji.
8: Hi, I'm Fred Hooper, based in Australia, and this is Pacific Prepared.
7: This show aims to interweave traditional knowledge and climate change, helping you to be ready for any disaster through stories and talanoa from the Pacifica.
8: We take all those things and put them together so hopefully you feel more prepared for disasters.
7: This is all done through stories and talanoa. Talafamatala. Oloketa, Talanoa, story from the Pacific. On today's show, the National Disaster Risk Management Office in Tonga, we get a look inside the process of when there's a disaster, what the steps are, and how it keeps people safe.
8: Also, a tornado in Tonga. It impacted one of the outer islands and took some people by surprise along the way.
7: And when you're looking around for some information about a place, often you land with one of those people who has been there forever and seems to know everything. That's all coming up. This is Pacific Prepared.
9: The time to prepare is now, not right before an emergency.
10: No electricity, nothing whatsoever. 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
8: When there's a disaster happening, there comes a point where you might go looking for information or in some cases advice on what you need to be doing. And in Tonga, it comes from one place in particular.
11: Tonga National Disaster Risk Management Office, also known as the NTRMO, has a huge role to play when it comes to keeping people safe during disaster.
8: We have someone here from the NDRMO this morning on Pacific Prepared. Can you just introduce yourself with your name and title, please?
12: Good morning, everyone. My name is Lazarus Waipulu, and I'm currently the Principal Emergency Operations and Response Manager.
8: Perfect. Thank you so much. Thanks for having a chat to us this morning. What is your role with the NDRMO?
12: So my role is with NDRMO is that I ensure that we have enough preparedness awareness programs that is able to reach the community, but also the schools, and also our first responders and stakeholders in the government.
11: Okay, can you please explain, LaRusa, about what's the general of the communication?
12: Thank you. I'm not sure if your question is a general question, but if there's different types of form of communications that are used in different channels, but if you're requiring information, let's say, after event, which is related to the initial damage assessment, we would have to seek approval for that information, which is usually released in our situation reports.
8: What about, like, internally? How do you kind of communicate internally? Like, you would obviously know there's an event happening. Where does it start and where does it finish, if you know what I mean, that message?
12: Thank you. So I think the first part of your interview this morning, you've talked with the Met Service, so they'll be issuing the notification of an imminent disaster, whether it be tropical cyclone, or they'll be setting off the siren if it's a tsunami alert. Mm-hmm. So that's when the channel of communication starts. It starts from the alert that is given, and then from there we are able to alert the public on the latest weather updates, and also we're able to also use our social media and also our website

0: to issue out public advisories for the public to be aware of what is going on?
1: Well, we all understand that the scientific terms, when we deal with the nature of the work the team does at the office, how do you ensure that whatever information you put out is simplified in a manner that will be well understood by those out there in villages in outer islands?
0: So we have our National Emergency Operations Center, and all incoming information and outgoing information has to be verified through our NIOC. And from there, then we are able to release out the correct and accurate information for the public.
2: Okay, LaRusa, please, you did mention about the volume of food, the medical supplies. Just wanted to know what exactly, is it enough for 48 hours or 2 weeks, the supply that you, like water and medical supplies?
0: Thank you very much. I just want to clarify that the NDRMO, we do not stockpile food items or water. The stock supplies that we have are essentially non-food items. For example, a family tent, tarpaulins, family hygiene kits. We do not stock any food and water items within our warehouse.
3: But just generally, like, if people were getting a kit together at home, like a bag or whatnot, a box of stuff, is 48 hours enough to sort of cover for? Is that what most people should be aiming for?
0: Yes, I think that's what we stress in most of our outreach programs, especially to the community, is that each household is able to prepare a 48-hour kit just for the first 48 hours. And you know that the NDIMO will be prepared to distribute whatever relief item is needed by the community, especially for those that are affected by whatever the event might be.
3: Yeah.
0: But the NDRMO has its preposition stocks in place that they're able to respond to the community effectively after the event of a disaster.
1: I'll just take you back to early 2022, during after the Hunga Tonga Hunga Apai volcanic eruption. What was the atmosphere like among the team?
0: Thank you, Joe. The atmosphere in the relation to any event, it's very intense, because you know for sure that it's your responsibility to ensure that people are well informed and that they're safe at that per se exact time. So it is our duty to ensure that there's no panic flowing to the people of the public. We're able to inform them well and to ensure that they have the preparedness measures in place. For example, each community household are encouraged to have their own plan, and also, which is also related to the village disaster risk management plan, which is for every community in Tonga, they have a plan. And they also have the village disaster risk management committee, who overlooks that plan and members to ensure that they're able to ensure the community is safe if a disaster will occur.
1: And during the response effort, what were the reaction like from people who were affected?
0: As you know, that during after an event, the families that are affected, some of the families, they're going

0: to help these individuals so that they're able to cope with the damages that happen. But the NDRMO is always there to respond in terms of the needs that they want at the time. Like I mentioned, we only provide non-food items.
1: Sure.
2: And I'll ask you a similar question too. Are there things that the NDRMO would like people to be thinking about now in terms of disaster preparedness? Like, what should people be getting ready for right now when it's actually, I guess, a quieter period?
0: Thank you, Fred. During peace times, what communities and what households should be thinking about is having a plan in place, but not only as an individual plan for the family, but also they have their 72, 48 to 48 hours to 72 hour kit, which is well prepared, just in case any event happens, that they have all the required necessities and documents. They have it in place, but also for the community as a whole, most of the times. We do not. We usually do not take action to look after those who are elderly and disabled, but they also they need to ensure that these people are well looked after in terms of evacuation if an event would occur.
3: Thank you very much, LaRusa. Any information or anything else you want to share before we wrap up our?
0: I just want to encourage the people of Tonga to ensure that they follow the awareness programs that NDRMO are currently conducting, and also to always ensure that they receive the latest weather bulletins from the Tonga Met Service.
2: Lazarus, thank you so much for speaking with Pacific Prepared today. Really appreciate it.
0: Thank you for your time. Malo.
4: And that was, I'll just say it in Fijian, Mr. Lasarusa Vaipulu, the Principal Emergency Operations and Response Manager within the National Disaster Risk and Management Office here in the Kingdom of Tonga.
5: We need to be prepared for the future.
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6: Pacific Prepared.

0: the Aromo in Tonga, and I guess how they have it, they have a really good process in place. So when there is, I guess they know something's happening, for example, like a cyclone, I suppose, they already have really good and clear steps in place. I wasn't surprised by it, but I was really, I mean, it was nice to hear that there is such a good process in place, and they have a really good relationship as well with the Met Service too.
1: Yeah, absolutely. And what caught my attention was the need to elevate or to uplift the relationship between NDRMO and the media outlets in Tonga, particularly the Tonga Broadcasting Commission, just to ensure that there's a clear flow of information when and where these details are needed by the listeners, especially during times of disaster.
0: Yeah, I guess, I mean, that's kind of like the mouthpiece, isn't it? Essentially, I mean, the NDRMO and the Met Service can kind of make a plan, but then they need to get it out to the public. So I suppose they really need to work with broadcasters to try and make that
1: And
0: happen.
1: just by, yeah, absolutely. And just by listening to the content of the response given by our good friend who works at the disaster management office in Tonga, they seem to have a very robust system in place to ensure that the people in Tonga, not only in Tonga Tapu but other islands in Tonga, continue to be well prepared in times of disaster, and they are quite up to date with their tools and methodology of dishing out information, and the need to ensure that they are equipped, the people at the community level are equipped with the know-how, know what to do in times of disaster.
0: Yeah, absolutely. And the other thing that got me too, Joe, or that kind of interested me in that conversation was the talk about the 72-hour kit or the go
1: 72-hour
0: bags.
1: kit, yeah.
0: Yeah. So I think it was a question from one of our colleagues at Tonga Broadcasting about if the NDRMO has supplies to actually give out to people, and that's actually not the case. So they have some basic supplies, but no food, and basic supplies just to get people through until some sort of further assistance can actually arrive to help them out, is my understanding anyway.
1: Yeah, that was clearly articulated from the NDRMO. He said that they will only furnish or provide items that can help affected people, just to take shelter, and not really food items, just basic items that will ensure that they have some form of shelter or to sustain them while waiting for assistance from other arms of government or even relevant non-government organizations. And Fred, how did you feel about the whole process after the talanoa with the guy from NDRMO?
0: Yeah, I felt really good actually. It felt like it was, like I said, it was very organized, super organized, and they had a really clear idea of exactly who does what when something happens. That's what I was really, I really took me back actually.
1: Sort of like a clear demarcation of duties. So, and it's relevant to Fiji, and so I'm pleased to also have experienced that Tonga is also becoming competitive at par with Fiji
0: Bit
1: being
0: of
1: the hub of the
0: competition for you,
1: Pacific.
0: Joe. Whoa.
1: Which is good, which is
0: That's
1: good.
0: good.
1: And
0: Good competition.
1: just to ensure that we are resilient and always ready for disaster, and together with relevant arms of government such as NDRMO, always stand ready to lend a helping hand in times of need.
0: You Fijians, you always want to win, Joe. But good, though. Good competition.
1: We will always be up there, but it's good that these other countries in the Pacific are rising up for the challenge.
0: Absolutely. Yeah, for sure. Totally. Thanks, Joe.
2: Disaster is part of our life, and recovering is also part of our life.
3: As you see, they're smiling despite the devastation. That's how we are.
4: You are listening to Pacific Prepare.
0: You feel some strong winds, and they keep getting stronger and stronger, and you can hear things being thrown around outside, and then all of a sudden, it's all over.
1: Residents on the Tongan island of Hawera were impacted by a tornado recently, according to the Tonga meteorological

0: Cerberus.
1: Haawhiwa Island is north of the main island of Tonga, part of the Hapai group of islands. Tonga Broadcasting Commission journalist Liliane Pulitelli has this story from Tonga.
2: Three homes in Haawhiwa, Hapai were damaged by a tornado, which also affected several other houses and uprooted trees. The tornado struck Haawhiwa on Wednesday morning, but fortunately, no lives were lost and no injuries were reported. The Tonga Meteorological Services confirmed that the weather event was a tornado, adding that several other houses were affected and some trees were uprooted. Haawhiwa Town Officer Sione Akawola-Fifita said the tornado occurred at around 9 in the morning and lasted for about 1.5 minutes. It started with rain and wind, but at first the wind was not very strong. I noticed that the wind kept getting stronger and I felt that something unusual was happening. I could hear the strong wind, but I could hardly see anything. After about a minute, the wind eased a little and I went outside to look. Our house was not affected, but we saw some trees falling and being uprooted, while several houses were affected, with three homes badly damaged. We walked around with some men from our village to inspect the damage and noticed that three houses were damaged along with water tanks. Four fishing boats capsized at sea together with their engines, and one boat was overturned on the beach. The Catholic Church chapel here in Haawhiwa was also badly affected by this tornado. We have already contacted our governor to report the damage and also informed the National Disaster Risk Management Office of Tonga, and they told us they will come later to carry out a damage assessment of the affected areas. It is understood that the roofs of several homes were blown off. According to the Tonga Meteorological Service, the tornado was directly linked to the weather system currently affecting Tonga, which has brought heavy rain and thunderstorms to parts of the country.
0: Maloa pito and thanks to Tonga Broadcasting Commission journalist and Pacific Prepared reporter Liliane Polutele for that story from the Kingdom of Tonga.
1: So from what I gather, Joe, this tornado was super isolated. Like it was only a really small area that got affected. Yeah. And the photos that I saw, it almost looked like it just went through like I'm talking like a few houses. It might have been a bit bigger, but that's what it looked like. Do you have that kind of like super isolated storm or, I guess, tornado-like effect in Fiji?
0: Fred, to be frank and to be honest, it never happened or occurred in Fiji. For example, 10, 15 to 20 years ago.
1: Mm.
0: But it's one of the disasters that's becoming common or prominent in parts of Fiji more recently. For example, from 2024 coming down to last year and even earlier this year that happened in my area in Singatoka. So there was this tornado that formed out at sea and it traveled inland and it destroyed or damaged the rooftop of at least five houses that were located along.

0: times when you want to know something about a place, and you start looking around the right person to ask, and often it's a person who has been there for a long time, who knows everything.
1: In Tonga, it's a long-term resident who's lived through multiple disasters who can give a good understanding of what it's like to live in such a vulnerable place.
0: Tonga Broadcasting Commission visited Tavita Mafi to find out what he had learned from his experiences with disasters in Tonga.
2: Good afternoon and a big mālo elele to everyone. If you welcome to the program, this is a short film about impacts of climate change here in the Kingdom of Tonga. And at this moment, I'm here at Kolofo'o, Nuku'alofa, the capital of the Kingdom of Tonga. I'm here with one of the elders here in Kolofo'o. His name is Tevita Mafi. The first question I want to ask you is, what kind of disaster have you experienced?
3: It's a lot of disaster that I've been a ship's captain for 21 years, 42 years at sea, and I've been, you know, good weather, bad weather at sea, and sometimes try to avoid the cyclone in this area, and also met some tornadoes at sea, which is one of the phenomena that always happen at sea.
2: Your house here is maybe less than 1 kilometers from the waterfront here in Nuku'alofa. How do you feel when you're living here, staying close here to the coastal area?
3: Oh, it's not bad for staying close to the coastal area, but regarding to the cyclones, we cannot avoid it. But what I did, I watched the weather, and I tried to track myself how the cyclone going,

0: strong. I observe those area and then make my decision regarding to our situation in the house.
1: Would you consider relocating from this area? If not, why?
0: I don't think it's really necessary to be located, because in my opinion, the tsunami can happen maybe once in 1,000 years. With regarding to the cyclone, I don't think that will be, we'll have one strong cyclone, maybe one in 500 years, but not always. We can have maybe category 1 to 3, but up to category 5, I don't think that this area will have it happen in this area. Regarding with the moving inward, we are covering with our northern side is covering with reef. There's a reef there. If there is a tsunami, we had that one, it's a barrier for us. That will slow down the tsunami when it's coming. It will happen, but relocating, I don't think it's really necessary.
1: How do you prepare for the disasters?
0: I look at the warning, what type of warning first. If it is cyclone, then I start modeling, monitor the cyclone, where it's go, how it is go, what sort of speed that is traveling, how far, how strong the cyclone is, because I know a lot about it. Earthquake, I always look at the position where it happened, you know, because in this area,

0: to leave your home? Plan now before disaster strikes. Pacific Prepared.
1: And that's the end of another episode of Pacific Prepared. Thank you so much for tuning in this morning.
2: Yes, thanks for listening to another episode of Pacific Prepared. We had another focus this week on Tonga, which was great.
1: Yes.
2: After visiting the kingdom recently, Joe. So it's good to be back home, but we will be on the road again soon, no doubt.
1: Yes, and I look forward to that. And until then, I'll talk to you, Fred, same time, same place, right here on Pep Prepared. To those of you who are listening right now, thank you so much for listening in. I'll sign out now. Josiah Nononga from Fiji, Nisa Mwathemanda, and Vinaka Wakalevu.
2: Thanks, Joe. Vinaka.
0: Pacific Prepared.
2: This show was made on the lands of the peoples of Stony Creek Nation in Lutruwita, Tasmania, also the people of the Vanua Uviti. Pacific Prepared is supported with funding from the Australian Government's Department of Foreign Affairs and Trade. 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My name's Fred Hooper, and thanks to my co-host in Fiji, Josiah Nununga. Please share any information you've learned today, and stay safe. 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

0: attacks on Iran after Tehran launched its first attack on Israel since the April ceasefire was agreed to. The BBC's Wira Davis has more.
1: Well, everybody in the region is again on tenterhooks tonight. It had been a very tense couple of days after the Israelis decided to go against Donald Trump's advice and they'd bombed Hezbollah targets in Beirut, killing two people. I think it became pretty apparent after that attack that Iran was going to take some retribution. The Iranians warned that this was not an isolated attack. It was, according to the Revolutionary Guard, the start of a week-long series of strikes against Israel.
0: World Vision says it's monitoring the situation in the Philippines after a magnitude 7.8 earthquake hit the southern Mindanao region. Local officials say at least five people have died and buildings have collapsed. Tsunami warnings were issued in the Philippines, neighbouring Indonesia, and by the US Tsunami Warning System, with people in coastal areas warned to move to higher ground. World Vision's Mindanao Field Operations Manager, Elizabeth Delgado, says the government is still doing assessments.
2: We're hoping, because it's still early, it's before 8 a.m., so I think people are still on the way to going to the office, going to their work. I mean, in terms of casualty, we're praying that it's lesser.
0: Opponents said a controversial plan build a massive waste-to-energy project in Fiji have welcomed the Environment Ministry's rejection of the project's environmental impact assessment. The $900 million proposal to build a massive incinerator at Vunda Point to burn waste to generate electricity is backed by Australian billionaire Ian Maloof. But the Fiji's Environment Ministry says the environmental impact assessment report failed to adequately assess and address a range of health, environmental and economical risks. Paul Forrest from the group Protect the Heritage Coast says it's the right decision.
3: You know, it's not just about being in our backyard. It's about the whole logistical operation of the thing, importing all that waste from other countries to fuel it.
0: The Japanese city of Utsunomiya has suspended classes at all primary and middle schools after its first ever bear sighting. Authorities in the city of 500,000 people, about 100 kilometres north of Tokyo, say the bear was first seen in a residential area near a park on the weekend. It remains at large, with the last sighting early Monday morning, about half a kilometre from a middle school. Bear attacks are on the rise across Japan, prompting the government to set up a task force this year to reduce casualties. Polls have closed in Peru's presidential election. Voters are choosing between the leftist Roberto Sanchez and conservative rival Keiko Fujimori, the daughter of former hardline President Alberto Fujimori, who was jailed for human rights abuses. More than 27 million people were registered to vote, and exit polls have the two candidates neck and neck. Counting is expected to continue into the night. The luxury fashion house Prada has moved into clothing for astronauts, unveiling a protective inner layer for spacesuits to be worn by NASA crew. The BBC's Gabrielle Sungaleta reports.
4: No fashion house is as close to landing to the moon as Prada. The liquid cooling and ventilation garment, designed in collaboration with the Axiom Space Technology Company, circulates water through the tubes sewn into it. It is said to protect astronauts when they explore the lunar surface for the first time in more than 50 years. This makes Prada the first major luxury house to make inroads into the space industry. The move comes against a backdrop of a struggling luxury goods sector, with the war in Iran disrupting travel and denting luxury spending.
0: West Tigers NRL coach Benji Marshall has labelled his side's performance in a 68-0 drubbing at the hands of Penrith as both unacceptable and embarrassing. The Tigers conceded 12 unanswered tries in their fourth defeat in five games, failing to the heaviest loss of any side this season. Marshall says the club supporters deserve better.
5: It's embarrassing, that's the first thing, and I don't usually apologise to our fans and members, but that performance was just unacceptable in terms of what we expect and the way we want to perform. I'm actually surprised they stuck around as long as they did today, because it was clear to me from the start we weren't there.
0: You're up to date with the latest from ABC News.
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7: What's good, everyone? My name is Sosef Womoli. I'm your host for On The Record and Sister Sounds here on Radio Australia.

But right now, I am stepping back into my music curator bag because we are spending some time diving into the music of our Pacific Break finalists for 2025. Now, this year's competition was absolutely stacked with talent from right across the region. And as a judge of the competition and, of course, a music fan, it was an absolute honour for me to get to know some of the Pacific's most exciting talent who have been coming through, whether it's in the fields of reggae, R&B, folk, rap, and basically everything else that comes underneath this banner. So for right now, I'm going to take you through some of the music of these talented individuals, starting with the winner of Pacific Break, Vanuatu's Mantis. Now, I've got to tell you, Mantis, when we first heard him come through the competition, there was just something about him, something about the cadence, the flow, the presence that this brother holds on record. It was an instant attention grabber. It caught my attention very, very quickly, and I knew that if for some reason we didn't see him in the top 10, we would be hearing more from him in some way or form. And look, he's come out on top. Just to kick things off, I want to play you the track that got him into the Pacific Break competition, the track that won Mantis the Pacific Break competition. Let's get into it. This one is Weatherman. Mm-hmm.

Our winner for Pacific Break 2025, Mantis, with his competition-winning track. That one is Weatherman. Oh, such a vibe, such a vibe. If you're just tapping in, my name is Sose Fuamoli, and I'm spending some time with you here on Radio Australia, diving in and letting you know just what it is about this brother from Vanuatu.

Uatu that has made him such a special talent on our radar in 2025. Funnily enough, earlier last year, in 2024, myself and Island Music's Rick Howe, we were actually able to see Mantas perform at Fesnapuan out in Port Vila. Big shout outs to our many friends out in the area. And everyone was just talking about Mantas. And so when we were able to see him perform, both Rick and I were just like, oh my goodness, like this, we felt like we were around something special. So then to see him submit this song, Weatherman, for the Pacific Break competition, it made me really excited because I thought this could be something really special for him. As we've been hearing on music like Weatherman, he raps in three different languages, Bislama, French and English, socially conscious lyrics. That song in particular speaking to the, you know, the very unpredictable climate in the islands, but specifically for Vanuatu, as we all know, they went through a very tragic earthquake situation at the end of 2024. And it's a reality that a lot of islanders, but a lot of Nevans have to live with every single day. So the fact that Mantas has recognized his platform and his craft as something to not only bring community together, but also to tell the stories of his community to those outside of Vanuatu and indeed beyond the Pacific, it makes me very excited as a music fan. So I'm so happy that I get a little bit of radio time to bring you some more Mantas music. If you liked that track, strap in, because I've got you covered for the next little bit. We're going to kick back and discover what sort of vibe Mantas was working on back in 2022. So not that long ago, teaming up with a whole bunch of talented people, but most specifically the producer 1914. For the project called Personal Therapy, released through Kelly Productions. I love this whole project, so I want to bring you some of my favorite cuts from it. This first one we're going to play is it's staunch, it's strong, and it really, really shows off Mantas's pure talents as a lyricist. Get around this one. It's called One Shot.

Yes, One Shot by Mantis, produced by 1914 from the Personal Therapy Project. Again, just such an effortless way of rapping and presenting oneself on record. I think Mantis is easily one of the best sort of lyricists, definitely one of the best rappers and performers we've got coming out of the Pacific at the moment. And I'm so glad that more people are going to get to know him because of his success in the Pacific Break competition for 2025. My name is Sosefo Omoli. If you're just joining us, I am normally your host for On The Record and Sister Sounds here on ABC Radio Australia. And right now we're spending some time with the music of Mantis. Australian audiences will be able to see him perform at WOM Adelaide, which is the country's largest international festival of music, arts and dance, in March 2026. And I just know that 2026 in general is going to be another massive year for the brother. So we're so proud of him and we can't wait to see where music takes him further in his career. Now, I mentioned that the Personal Therapy Project from 2022 was probably one of my favourites. We're going to come back to that in a little bit. But right now, I want to play you a bit of a different vibe. Mantis on the beat, produced by Mikey Music, featuring Local Remedy. This one dropped in 2023. It's a bit of a switch up, but I love it. Shows versatility. This one is called Cool With It.

We love it here on ABC Radio Australia. Mantis and Local Remedy with a track called Cool With It, produced by Mikey Music as well. And I wanted to bring that one to you guys because it just represents Mantis's versatility in sound. He's just such a confident performer, and I love that he can go between the sort of the harder hitting bars and rhymes, but then can also just sit in the pocket and kick back as well. I think that's a very, very good talent to have. I'm gonna keep this sort of island vibe going right now. This is another collaboration that we heard Mantis on back in 23 with Benny Ben and Wills. If you're a fan of Vanuatu music, you'll know Wills, you'll know Vanboy, who is also one of the producers on this track. Again, it's just fun, but also represents this wave of artists that Mantis is a part of, currently pushing Niven music forward. It's called Night Shift. Let's get into it here in Radio Australia.

Yes, Mantis on that collaboration with Benny Ben and Wills. It's called Night Shift. Nevan Pride here on ABC Radio Australia. If you're just tapping in, my name is Sosefu Omoli. We've been spending time with the music of Mantis, our winner of the Pacific Break competition for 2025. If you want more information about the competition or about Mantis, simply head on over to the ABC Pacific website or search up Pacific Break in your search engines. You'll find everything you need there. I'm going to leave you with one of my other favorites from Mantis, from the Personal Therapy record produced by 1914. Again, another masterclass in his rapping and his lyricism. This one is called Clouds. From me, Tofa Soifu, take care of each other, and I will see you around the traps. Enjoy. Okay.

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0: Edward awaits. Goes to the left to Galvin. Galvin to Tupanua this time. Through one, Omar gets a down try. He wasn't going to be denied by the thing or anything else. He's over to score Santilli Tupanua. And finally, the Bulldogs crowd are on their feet. Canterbury Banks down 4, Parramatta 0. The endless errors from Parramatta in this second half has finally cost them the silver. 24 out, last play. Haywood, blindside right to Galvin, puts up the kick. Being chased by Crichton, up they go. Oh! Crichton with the catch, Crichton with the try, 10-0 just like that. A great set from Canterbury after scoring points. Crichton boots it into the crowd at that northern end. Great catch from him. 10 minutes 30 gone second half. Canterbury 10, Parramatta 0, and there's the promise of much more to come, Roo. 8 metres short of halfway, 14 in from touch eastern side. Short side race, Papali away, Russell, got it away to Addo-Carr. He puts it on the toe, flying through his Parramatta to Silver, bounces into his chest, and he scores near the post. Brilliantly done down the short side by the Eels. Great heads-up play by Addo-Carr, and magnificent backing up from Talon to Silver for the try. They have it 12 short of halfway. Comes to the left. Short ball away. Brown. He beats one. He got a pass away to Joe Papali. He can fly. Put the glasses down. See ya. Try to Parramatta. Van Gorn back to back. Oh, what is happening here at Stadium Australia? Canterbury Banks down 12. Parramatta 10. A runaway try finished by Joe Papali. 12-10. Bulldogs to Silver, strikes it, likes it, kicks it again. We're level, why not? 12 all, Bulldogs and Eels. Haywood scoots it up. Oh, sends the ball left and Burton hit in a heavy tackle. 10 metres in Parramatta territory. Great ball and all shot from De Silva. He stays down, Matt Burton, clutching at his head. Scoreless first half. Here's Crichton. He strikes it, heading towards the post. He's kicked the goal from 42 metres out. And the Bulldogs are back in front, 14-12. And Canterbury die with the footy. About 25 out from their line, and they celebrate, say to their fans, because they win. And that's all it is. They've got the 2 points, and they break a bit of a recent drought, Canterbury Banks down. They get the 2. It may not have been convincing. They dominated in terms of field position, but their lack of polish was alarming. They still win. That's the important thing. 14-12, Canterbury Banks down over Parramatta here at Stadium Australia after a scoreless first half.
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4: Greetings all, you're tuned to ABC Radio Australia across the Pacific. My name is Rick Howe, but this is not island music. This is a music special dedicated to one of the finest voices in the Pacific, Miss Carly Tui. Over the next half hour, I'm going to be playing you music from the great singer and tell you everything you need to know about this new artist that only came onto the scene at the start of 2024. This was her debut single, which absolutely blew our minds. Recorded for the Viti Ones, this is Carly's debut and breakthrough hit, Nanumi Ao.

What a stunning debut. Carly Tui with Nanumi Ao, which was actually written by her friend Oni from the VT1's crew. That one very much in an Ampiano style produced by Tropic Thunder, of course, from the VT1's crew. But Carly is well versatile, releasing killer R&B tunes like this one. This was just her second single after Nanumi Ao called Day.

Oh man, cannot get enough of Carly Toohey's voice. Absolutely killer. That one called Day, which was only her second single. I kicked off this special with her debut single, Nanumi Au, which only came out in 2024. She is fresh on the scene, Carly Toohey. And after the success of Day, which is the song you just heard, and Nanumi Au, Carly released her debut EP with Viti Ones called Sisi. Here's my personal favorite off her EP, Sayala. You were once a little bit of a language, and you clown and don't need to have you go.

What's up, ABC Radio Australia listeners? I'm Sosafina Formoli, and I want you to come hang with me for On The Record, your weekly deep dive into the music that moves the Pacific. We'll talk about the big tracks that inspire your favourite Pacific music artists and the real stories behind them. Plus, we'll uncover some gems that you might not know yet, keeping the heart of the Pacific alive and thumping. 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

That's The Door More Go by Carly Tui, taken from her debut EP Sisi, as was the track just before this called Sayala. Mad to think that both those tunes came off her debut EP. This special is dedicated entirely to Carly Tui, so we're going to keep the music rolling. This next tune is actually by Mishan out of Aotearoa, but he recorded a Fijian language version of Masiti Au, and of course he had to get Carly Tui to take care of those duties. I reckon this tune might be Carly Tui's best vocal performance. Just personally, I think she sounds absolutely killer on this Mishan tune. This is Masiti Au. Hold tight for Carly.

Another outstanding vocal performance from Miss Kylie Tui out of Fiji. She's only been around for about a year, so her catalogue isn't massive yet, but everything she's done is top shelf quality. I've played you every tune she's released apart from one, which I'll save for last, but let's hear how Kylie sounds live on stage with her cover of Made For Me, performing live at the Vodafone Arena in Suva with the Viti Ones crew in 2024.

That was Carly Toohey, I believe, in her very first concert with the Vitsy Ones. She started out as a singer doing many covers on TikTok and social media, and that's kind of how she got discovered. So it was fitting for her to do a cover of Made For Me on stage with the Vitsy Ones from 2024. And Carly is a well-versatile artist, not just doing R&B, piano, but right here she's jumping on some modern rap styles featuring Serenation on guest MC duties here. This is Carly Toohey's latest release, Noku Tagane.

That's Noku Tagane, the brand new single from Kali Tui alongside rapper Sera Nation out of Fiji. That's the latest drop for Miss Kali Tui. My name's Rick Howe. You're tuned to ABC Radio Australia across the Pacific. Only got time for one more selection, and it's the opening track off her debut EP called Sisi, produced by Tropic Thunder for Viti Ones. This is Tamagu to round off this Kali Tui special on Radio Australia. My name's been Rick Howe, and I'll catch you next time.

0: ABC News with Melanie Scott. The Israeli military has launched retaliatory strikes on Iran after Tehran launched its first attack on Israel since the April ceasefire was agreed to. The BBC's Wira Davis has more.
1: Well, everybody in the region is again on tenterhooks tonight. It had been a very tense couple of days after the Israelis decided to go against Donald Trump's advice and they'd bombed Hezbollah targets in Beirut, killing two people. I think it became pretty apparent after that attack that Iran was going to take some retribution. The Iranians warned that this was not an isolated attack. It was, according to the Revolutionary Guard, the start of a week-long series of strikes against Israel.
0: World Vision says it's monitoring the situation in the Philippines after a magnitude 7.8 earthquake hit the southern Mindanao region. Local officials say at least five people have died and buildings have collapsed. Tsunami warnings were issued in the Philippines, neighbouring Indonesia, and by the US Tsunami Warning System, with people in coastal areas warned to move to higher ground. World Vision's Mindanao Field Operations Manager, Elizabeth Delgado, says the government is still doing assessments.
2: We're hoping, because it's still early, it's before 8 a.m., so I think people are still on the way to going to the office, going to their work. I mean, in terms of casualty, we're praying that it's lesser.
0: Opponents said a controversial plan build a massive waste-to-energy project in Fiji have welcomed the Environment Ministry's rejection of the project's environmental impact assessment. The $900 million proposal to build a massive incinerator at Vunda Point to burn waste to generate electricity is backed by Australian billionaire Ian Maloof. But the Fiji's Environment

0: Tasmania has suspended classes at all primary and middle schools after its first ever bear sighting. Authorities in the city of 500,000 people, about 100 kilometres north of Tokyo, say the bear was first seen in a residential area near a park on the weekend. It remains at large, with the last sighting early Monday morning, about half a kilometre from a middle school. Bear attacks are on the rise across Japan, prompting the government to set up a task force this year to reduce casualties. Polls have closed in Peru's presidential election. Voters are choosing between the leftist Roberto Sanchez and conservative rival Keiko Fujimori, the daughter of former hardline President Alberto Fujimori, who was jailed for human rights abuses. More than 27 million people were registered to vote, and exit polls have the two candidates neck and neck. Counting is expected to continue into the night. The luxury fashion house Prada has moved into clothing for astronauts, unveiling a protective inner layer for spacesuits to be worn by NASA crew. The BBC's Gabrielle Sungaleta reports.
1: No fashion house is as close to landing to the moon as Prada. The liquid cooling and ventilation garment, designed in collaboration with the Axiom Space Technology Company, circulates water through the tubes sewn into it. It is said to protect astronauts when they explore the lunar surface for the first time in more than 50 years. This makes Prada the first major luxury house to make inroads into the space industry. The move comes against a backdrop of a struggling luxury goods sector, with the war in Iran disrupting travel and denting luxury spending.
0: West Tigers NRL coach Benji Marshall has labelled his side's performance in a 68-0 drubbing at the hands of Penrith as both unacceptable and embarrassing. The Tigers conceded 12 unanswered tries in their fourth defeat in five games, failing to the heaviest loss of any side this season. Marshall says the club supporters deserve better.
2: It's embarrassing, that's the first thing, and I don't usually apologise to our fans and members, but that performance was just unacceptable in terms of what we expect and the way we want to perform. I'm actually surprised they stuck around as long as they did today, because it was clear to me from the start we weren't there.
0: You're up to date with the latest from ABC News.
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Compelling voices, meaningful connections, and a shared commitment to protecting, strengthening, and carrying First Nations knowledge into the future. The Australian Institute of Aboriginal and Torres Strait Islander Studies Summit saw more than 7,000 people come together for a gathering of responsibility and to ask, when we look to the future, who holds our power? Yama Malia, and welcome to Away, the home of Indigenous arts and culture on ABC Radio National. I'm Rudy Bremer. And the Gold Coast has just played host to one of the largest gatherings of Blackfella elders, leaders and youth, along with academics, legal experts and cultural practitioners. Today, you'll be in the room where it happened to hear some of the key conversations and agenda setting. Then award-winning director Ian Michael reflects on the future of Black creativity as we kickstart this year's NAIDOC celebrations with a series looking at 50 years of Deadly. Plus, for Word Up, you'll meet your newest language legend. So stay with me here on Away.

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0: Hello, my friends. Welcome. My name is Candice Kruger. This is Kumbumeri Country. I'd like you to close your eyes. I'd like you to breathe in that amazing salt water air. And I'm going to invite you to close your eyes as I call country, call Burley Mountain. We call out, where are you? Where are you to our ancestors, to those past? We call to Burley Mountain. We call to Yabrin, our Dreamtime legend, and to the Seven Sisters,

0: It's Monday morning and I've just arrived on Commonberry Country, the Gold Coast, where the Australian Institute of Aboriginal and Torres Strait Islander Studies, better known as IATSIS, is holding its annual summit. Over the next 5 days, mob from all over the country will gather for conversations ranging from mental health initiatives to law reform to education and everything in between. IATSIS CEO Leonard Hill says the first time he attended the summit was in 2022 on the Sunshine Coast. He wasn't the boss back then, and he thought to himself that of all the large-scale conferences he'd attended over his career, the diversity of representation across native title, knowledge institutions, and community groups was immense. It's something reflected in this year's summit as well. So I sat down with Leonard to get a sense of what I'm in for this week and what this year's theme, Our Truth, Our Power, Our Future, means to him.
1: Look, I think for many people it could mean different things, but for us at IATSIS and when we think about the role that we play and our responsibilities as one of Australia's national cultural institutions who cares for a significant collection of material that relates to Aboriginal and Torres Strait Islander history and people and culture, the theme of this year's summit speaks to that responsibility, and in particular our role, our primary role around activating a collection that speaks to the history of our people. And in speaking to the history of our people, obviously speaking to the truth of this country's

0: how that truth resonates throughout their communities.
1: Now, I know that the IATSIS Summit in its current form is actually a combining of the Native Title Summit and research summits that have previously been held. This is the sixth time that IATSIS has gone with this hybrid form. What sparked that change?
0: Yeah, look, it's a good question, and it's a question we often get asked, and particularly in recent years because the summit has grown into this mammoth undertaking. But it is true, in earlier years, previous years, IATSIS hosted, in alternating years, the National Indigenous Research Conference 1 year, and then the National Native Title Conference the following year. And the last time we ran the two separate conferences was 2018, National Native Title Conference in Broome, and 2019, the National Indigenous Research Conference in Brisbane. 2020, obviously, all things changed across the world, and nothing was undertaken. But then in 2021, whilst we were still navigating, and the country obviously was still navigating post-COVID challenges, we thought it would be a good idea to amalgamate the two conferences together. And in that 2021, the first year that we ran the IATSIS Summit in Adelaide, it was a hybrid event, so there wasn't a lot of in-person attendance, a mix of both. And as I said in my opening speech this morning, in 2021, across all 5 days, we only had a total of 900 people across all 5 days. Across all 5 days this year, if you add up people coming through the turnstiles, so to speak, each day, we'll have a little under 7,000 people, we expect, across the 5 days at Summit. So it's grown significantly. And I think given the importance of those conversations, particularly that related to native title issues as well as Indigenous research, and often many communities and community organisations and individuals would have an interest in attending both, it made sense to bring them both together. And in fact, in the last couple of years, what we've looked to do, given our work within the GLAM sector, the galleries, libraries, archives and museum sector, we've looked to embed that third theme of GLAM-related work across the summit.
1: Even just thinking about the way that research, the work that's being done in institutions and research spaces, and the work that's been done through Native Title, the way that those areas inform each other and the kinds of conversations that come from it, what is the shift that you've noticed?
0: When we talk about the work that's done in all of these different sectors, Native Title, Indigenous research in all its different forms, the collecting institutions or the GLAM sector, there is, of course, an interconnectedness with all of that. You can't separate one from the other without there being some sort of connection. So, when we thought about how we could pull together an event like this and where there would be themes that would resonate with people across a number of different conversation points, sectors, it made sense. But, you know, when we talk about what's happening within the National Native Title space, clearly where we get to points where communities and representative groups, whether that be Native Title rep bodies or prescribed body courts, a lot of that work that's got them to that point, and particularly where determinations are being settled, it's off the back of the research that's undertaken. Research, often that includes looking through archives and collections like IATSIS and like other institutions. So as I said, there's that interconnectedness of it all. And that's why an event like the IATSIS Summit is a great opportunity for people from different sectors, different systems, all different communities to be able to come together and have the sorts of conversations about those sorts of things that matters most to them. The other thing that I would say about the summit these days

is, and given our role as one of Australia's national cultural institutions and the leadership that we, the leadership space and position that we take, what we're increasingly finding is that there are opportunities to speak to how what we experience and how we engage and the impacts that we have, how that resonates with particularly First Nations communities around the world. It's a global impact, and through the work that

0: We do, and certainly through my role as the chief executive and increasingly engaging in a range of activities that takes the work of IATSIS overseas. We're working with First Nations communities around the world, and unsurprisingly, many of those First Nations communities that have similar histories to ours, impacted in similar ways with colonisation and dispossession. Our experiences are similar. There are differences, of course, but there's a lot of similarities. So we get to talk about that. And the IATSIS Summit is one of those places where that can happen. In fact, we've got a couple of keynote speakers across this week that are from overseas, speakers that are talking about repatriation and overseas institution and how they work with communities in Australia on repatriation, and the former foreign minister for New Zealand talking about the work that she leads in Maori global studies.
1: When you think about the conversations, what are the big kind of the big subjects or the big kind of themes that you're expecting people to be looking at and to be talking about this week?
0: We're at the beginning of the summit this week, and you can plan an event like this with an amazing program, and we have got an amazing program this week. But the real richness does come from those impromptu conversations, the things that happen by chance. It's great to sit in a room and to hear a presentation from an individual or group about a particular subject, but it's often after that's been delivered, the conversations that happen post-presentation or just walking past someone as you're grabbing a coffee. It's wonderful to be able to curate a program like we've got, but you know, I really encourage people to just absorb it, take it all in, soak in the atmosphere of an event like this, like the summit. But you know, there's other events around the country of similar size that do similar things. But when you attend something like this, it's really about just soaking it in, listening, learning, and just saying hello to people along the way. In terms of subjects that I expect that will get a bit of a run, for me, there's conversations that'll talk about the importance of research, both by Indigenous and non-Indigenous academics and community researchers, but the importance of doing it in a way in which it's ethically sound. That's always a big one, to make sure that the research that is being done in communities and with communities is done in the right way, and community have a sense of both ownership and direction around how that's done appropriately. Clearly, there's a large number of representatives from Native Title rep bodies and PBCs this week. I think, from memory, it's something like about 600 reps across that Native Title rep body sector that are registered this week. Lots of conversations about Native Title. But the other big one that I think that's going to get quite a bit of a run, and we've heard it with the presentation this morning, the keynote presentation from Dr. Bianca Beetson, is the work that's done around repatriation, both repatriation of ancestral remains, but also the repatriation of cultural heritage items. And for IATSIS, repatriation is an increasingly important part of the work that we do. Since 2018, IATSIS has been leading the Australian government-funded program, the Return of Cultural Heritage Program, which is working with overseas collecting institutions and Aboriginal and Torres Strait Islander communities here at home on the repatriation of their material from overseas. And I'm proud to say that the Return of Cultural Heritage Program, or ROC program as we call it, is one that's grounded in First Nations communities being first. The way in which that particular program is run and how we support communities in doing that is that they essentially sit in the driver's seat, and we support them in making sure it's done their way, at the speed at which they're comfortable to do that. And also globally now being recognised as a best practice model in terms of how repatriation can be done appropriately.
1: In all honesty, the summit's program is ambitious, but in the best way possible.
2: And when Leonard

0: says magic can be found in the conversations taking place in between. It's absolutely true. Across the week, I met a lot of mob doing proper solid work.
1: Test, test. Hi, my name is Kyleen Anderson. I am a Yimin and Gungaloo woman from central Queensland, and I am based in Sydney on Gadigal lands. It's my second year at the IATSA Summit here on the Gold Coast. My absolute first was in Darwin last year for 2025. I've always had a soft spot in my heart around cultural revitalisation and language revitalisation. They're always interesting conversations. Coming from Yimin country, there is a process that we're going through for language revitalisation. Gungaloo is my other side, and that is spoken in the schools in Moorabbinda. So it's a little close to my heart, and they're some of the most interesting conversations, how people go about that. I know that First Languages Australia is here throughout the course of the week, so looking forward to those yarns.
2: Hi, I'm Dr. Terry Janke. I'm a Wurrithi Yardakana and Meriam woman and the Solicitor Director of Terry Janke & Company Lawyers and Consultants. I work in Indigenous cultural and intellectual property, which is basically a space that's around protecting knowledge and that interface of where it becomes public, what are the rules like. Under a whitefella legal system, we've got copyright laws or other intellectual property laws that have acted in a way that have disempowered Indigenous people. They've been, you know, knowledge taken away from them. So the systems that I've built, the True Tracks process, is around bringing that back. So respecting that Indigenous knowledge comes from people, making self-determination a key way of having Aboriginal and Torres Strait Islander people involved in decisions, dealing with consent and consultation, making sure that it's been interpreted right, cultural integrity, attribution, let's not forget benefit sharing, all of that is in the mix. And when I spoke about that on Monday, so many people just came afterwards and asked me, I want to know about that, because we are being approached by big research companies that might be looking at our plant knowledge to make a new medicine, or language people want to write books, or, you know, people coming into the community making films, or they actively also want to do things with their knowledge, like create databases. So for me, I've been asked a lot about this, and I'm hoping that I've been helpful in the things that I've presented. But you can really get a sense that people are hungry for this knowledge, so the IATSA Summit provides that information.
3: Hello, my name is Jesse Flay. I'm a Noongar and Nukunu academic lecturing at Monash University in Politics and International Relations. I came here to talk about truth-telling and why I think we need to make sure that it has an evidence base behind it and real procedural outcomes beyond just shelving reports. For too long, Aboriginal culture has always been at the side of the Australian project, especially considering our constitution. What I'm arguing is that, in fact, our constitutional order and democracy can be renewed and restored by Indigenous principles for everyone.
4: Good afternoon. My name is Caleb Marber. I come here every year as a representative of the Marber family, and I do the introductory speech with my mum on Marbo Day to introduce the keynote speaker. And during those introductions, I like to speak a lot about the themes of the IATSA Summit. Some of the conversations that are coming up are a lot around the future and what does the future look like. There is a sense of looking forward and making positive steps in the right direction. And I think that's one of the things that I'll take away from this year.
5: Hello, I'm Jordan, and I've been working in the First Nations policy space for a couple of years. And that's been purely through a theoretical lens, I would say. And so reading up on the Closing the Gap report and a lot of the other policies in the space. And I think this has been a really good opportunity for me to take some of those theories and hear more about them in practice, so what they mean to people in their lives and how they affect them. But there was a conversation this morning at the plenary that I thought was very interesting about the metaphor of leaching the poison out of policy. As someone that works in policy, that's never a perspective that I've personally looked at through before. So for me, it's usually more about how can we make this policy empowering rather than leaching the poison out of it. But that's kind of jumping two steps ahead, I now feel. So I feel that's a really important lesson to me, is before taking the policy and trying to get wins out of it, is to maybe first nullify any negative impacts.
0: That metaphor you just heard about was part of a keynote speech by Professor Yalme Marika Yunupingu. She used the cultural practice of harvesting and preparing ngatu, which contains cyanide, as a model for policy writing that's culturally led. Here's Yalme.
6: This idea came about when I was studying teacher ed in 1988. We were working alongside with Deakin University, and we looked at a document that was done by Stephen. I think he was living and working at Milingimbi, and the document was not a consultation properly through the people, and he did it on his own. And then when we had a couple of young teachers that did a stage 2 rate, remote area teacher education. It was a community base. When we read that document, then we came up with a metaphor, and the metaphor was ngatu, because it explains so deeply the process of ngatu, and makes a lot of meaning to it, you know. And this is where this idea came from. We also introduced this ngatu metaphor at the school that I'm working in. How would that metaphor fit in with the education? It's sometimes very hard, but it is good thing for people to come up with some metaphor to see how it helps with the power, I guess. You know, if they could listen.

0: You call Kanyaryong ang mga kanyinam. Whose power are we living under?
1: I want to give you a concrete example I heard about while at the summit. Over the past few years, IATSIS has been involved in collecting data about language reclamation and revitalization work happening all across the country. They do this through their national surveys. And this latest survey, their fourth, has had much higher levels of First Nations engagement than previous years. Now, that's not to say that the first three surveys were bad or wrong, but in taking a new approach, and specifically one that meets the needs of our communities, the upcoming survey will really change the game when it's published. So I tracked down one of the people working on the survey to find out a little more.
2: Hello, my name is Zoe Avery. I'm a Wurrumai woman, and I work at IATSIS in the Centre for Australian Languages.
1: Zoe, we are at the IATSIS Summit 2026 on Combahee Country. What has it been like to be on the ground this week for you?
2: It's been really cool. I love coming to conferences, especially the IATSIS Summit, because you're just surrounded by so many people from all parts of Australia and so many different fields. You have experts in environmental work, caring for country, rangers. You have people working in the languages space, all sorts of other work with Indigenous people, and it's just really exciting to learn from people, being surrounded by people doing amazing work.
1: So your particular area of expertise is in language revitalization and reclamation. In a lot of ways, these are conversations that you have already been involved in over the last couple of years while you've been working on the fourth National Indigenous Languages Survey. What do you get from being at a conference or a summit like this that kind of builds on the work that's come through the survey?
2: It's always a good reminder in everything

0: Indigenous cultural materials and ICIP available for community, but protecting that knowledge at the same time. It is really important taking that into our fourth National Indigenous Languages Survey as we start heading towards reporting that we are taking care of this data and these languages in a way that honours communities but doesn't take it away from them.
1: Do you want to tell me a little bit about the process of working on that survey?
0: We did 16 co-design workshops across Australia on country and online with Indigenous language stakeholders. That included teachers, elders, interpreters, even sign language users, so that we had a good wide diversity of perspectives that represented all states and territories, so that we were getting an insight into what people wanted the survey to look like, so that we could collect language data on what the situation was like for Indigenous languages in Australia. So how many speakers there were, what the relative strength of the languages are, so that we can then use this data for language policy and community-run and designed programs. So this isn't just for the government to decide what to do with, but communities have given their own stories and knowledges through this data so that they can then inspire their own programs and influence government policy in a way that actually represents what they need and want.
1: Having spent a week at the IATSA Summit on Commonberry Country, surrounded by elders, leaders, researchers, legal experts and cultural practitioners, the question on my mind is simple. How do you ensure that all these rich conversations, these keynotes, the presentations and workshops continue forward? How does talk get turned into real action? Here's Leonard Hill again.
2: Look, it's a good question, and different people will approach the sorts of

0: Factor Australia, the uniqueness and the diversity. So every community and every community group will have a different way in which they will respond to what it is that they hear as a part of these conversations. And it might be that they'll hear something that resonates with them, but the way in which it's described in a presentation might not be exactly how it can be applied when they get back home, and that's okay. There's many different ways to be able to do this sort of thing, and so long as what people get from a presentation or a conversation by the coffee cart is that it triggers a thought around, oh, that's similar to an issue we have, or, oh, I never thought about supporting community and on this particular subject in that particular way. Might not exactly work for us, but, you know, maybe we can do it a different way. So for me, these sorts of conversations, again, the richness is in getting a bit of an idea, understanding how it could be similar to something that is a particular issue or a concern or an opportunity back in your own community, and thinking about how that would then work for you. Because again, our communities are all different. And one community will do it a different way to another community, but so long as the end result is that community have got an outcome that suits them.
1: I'm Rudy Bremer, here with you on Away, and this is Shadows by Kooey.

Dara the Barista.

0: That was Shadows by Kui, and it comes from their debut album, which was released earlier this year. Kui's frontwoman, Curly Saunders, is a longtime friend of Away, sharing her poetry and her performance practice over the years. So I've got to tell you that Curly's one-woman show, Yanda Janbei, Go Slowly, has its main stage debut on June 17 at Illawarra Performing Arts Centre. I've had the pleasure of seeing Curly perform a few times now, and she's always so captivating. So head along if you can. I'm Rudy Bremer, here with you on Away for Radio National. This year's NAIDOC theme, 50 Years of Deadly, marks a major milestone for Mob. One that acknowledges the stories, the marches, the art and the leadership in our communities. But it's not just about looking back. It's also about looking to the future. So over the next few weeks, you'll meet some creative minds as they reflect on where we are and where they'd like their sector to be in the next 50 years. First up is Noongar director, actor and writer Ian Michael. He's the Sydney Theatre Company's director in residence. And this year alone, he's directed Sistrin, a play about two mischievous high school best friends grappling with an uncertain future. He was the associate director for An Odyssey at Sydney Theatre Company and will very soon direct the world premiere of Benelong in London. Ian caught up with Away's Ruby Ritchie to discuss how spaces have changed for Black creatives over the span of his career.
1: I remember finishing acting school and not seeing any Black fellas on stage or screen for a really long time. And I remember being at Whopper at acting school in the Aboriginal theatre program and opening up these plays that we would perform or we would do scene work from. And you would just see the lists of all of the icons that we know, all of the theatre legends who paved the pathway for us. And I finished acting school and went out into the industry and moved to Melbourne. And the first person I saw was Guy Simon in Jasper Jones in Melbourne Theatre Company. And when I say blackfellas not on stage, I mean on the main stage. And then that was kind of around the time, though, there was a wave that was happening. These changes that I'm talking about were starting to happen where we were seeing shows like Redfern Now and Gods of Wheat Street. And slowly, you know, companies were starting to program black work. But that felt too slow. And I think from that first wave, we saw it start to kind of happen, and all of a sudden there were more of us on stage and there were more of us on screen, not just doing black work, but we were being cast in Shakespeare and the classics and, that colorblind casting. I remember, just before I started directing, about 5 years ago, 4 or 5 years ago, I felt like we were in a really good place. I felt like the industry was really wanting us to be part of the conversation in theatre and in storytelling in this country. But I feel like in the past few years, and I can't put my finger on what exactly it is, but it feels like we're starting to feel a bit siloed again, which I feel really disheartened by. And I feel like you can see it in theatre programming, unfortunately. And I say this as somebody who works in a main stage theatre company as well. Like it is disheartening to see our sector and industry starting to pull away from including us in programming. And now we're kind of in the very small shows and we're getting programmed in very small seasons. So I've kind of been part of the changes and waves where things have felt really exciting and that the potential for the future felt bright. And now it's starting to shift again and I guess what I'm hoping is that the legacy that I am part of is about honouring what came before, because obviously when all else fails, blackfellas in our communities and First Nations communities will be the first people to kind of rebuild, and they'll be looking for us to tell stories again. I'm hopeful, but I feel like a great responsibility that what I can do in my role and position and what I would like to do and leave is very much about the continuation of what's come before.
2: Is there a particular work of yours that has resonated with you, especially as a black artist and creative?
1: I can never really say there's one work that I look to and say, like, oh, that's the thing that I'm

0: proud of or can look back and go, that's the one. I feel like inherently I bring who I am and I bring my culture and my community to everything that I do and every position, whether or not that's directing or the associate director or the assistant director or whatever it is. Like, I'm inherently bringing who I am because that's just the lens in which I see story and I see the world in which we're building together in a rehearsal room. I was really lucky early on after I finished Whopper. A friend of mine was the company manager at Yuri Arc, and one day we were living together actually, and I was painting the walls in the back of the theatre, and there was a development going on for a play that Wesley Enoch was directing, and one of the actors was sick that day, and they asked me if I would step in and be the actor and fill in for the day. And I just remember, like, it was very, very early on after finishing acting school, I remember that just being the moment that I was sitting across the table with, you know, the legend that is Wesley Enoch. And so, you know, of course, and I can just kind of track these little moments in my career. You know, I've been very lucky, again, to have worked with Yuri Arkin a lot and your Bidgeri Theatre Company, and work with Rachel Mazur, again, another legend of ours. And look to people, you know, when I was in Melbourne and wanting to be an actor, so desperately knocking on doors, nothing coming, and then knowing that the thing that I wanted to do next was to make my own work and to be in control of the stories that I wanted to tell. I made a show called Heart, which was a verbatim piece of theatre about Stolen Generations. And we toured that show for 4 years around Australia and New Zealand. The thing that I remember most from those kinds of tours were we would be in these theatres, and on the back walls of these theatres, I was literally following in the footsteps of all of these incredible people like Tammy Anderson and the original cast of Stolen. I was, yeah, literally following them around the country, and that I just kind of knew that I was doing the right thing. I knew that I was where I needed to be. Stolen was the first monologue that I learned at acting school. And then I got to direct it at STC just a few years ago. So constantly, I think as Black creatives, we find ourselves in these kinds of like full circle moments that continue to happen. Either these stories circle around us or we circle around them. Even with something like Troy, which was based on the Iliad, but was very much, Tom Wright was very much writing about country and what it means to belong, what it means when you don't listen, what it means to destroy, what it, you know, and so I very much, and Blackfellas very much know what that's like. It's the history of this country that we're on. And again, something like Picnic at Hanging Rock, I knew that I couldn't tell that story with five white girls on stage, that it had to be, you know, I was really fortunate somehow that I got three brown women on stage to tell that story. And that was very much about honouring that land that that story is told on and where that place exists. So yeah, everything inherently is tied to who I am, whether or not it's Blackfella stories or not.
1: What are some conversations that you sort of wish you could have had at the start of your career?
0: I think especially being someone who's been very privileged to be part of main stage companies for a number of years. This is the second main stage company that I've worked at. So I've worked at companies for 9 years now, and that's an absolute privilege and has been incredibly rewarding for me as well. Those places can be really lonely places as well. Often you are the only Black person, sometimes the only person of colour working in those institutions and in those buildings. Sometimes you might be the first Black fella to be working in those companies. And so, yeah, I guess I wish I'd maybe had more conversations with people who, you know, there's a handful of wonderful Black fellas who have, again, paved the pathway for me to be in these companies, but there haven't been enough of us. So, yeah, I guess I wish I'd maybe got to speak to some people who had spent some time in companies before I started working in companies. Because I absolutely feel like when I left acting school and I went into the industry, there was just a community there that we already, you know, we just naturally find each other and show up for each other. But in terms of, yeah, being somebody who works in companies, I think I wish I'd maybe been able to kind of reach out to some people and hear back what their experiences were like as well. Yeah, sometimes these places are lonely.
1: Mm. Mm. So you're the resident director at the Sydney Theatre Company, and you've also been

0: the Richard Werrett Fellow. Those are some amazing positions of leadership. I guess, are there any figures within Indigenous art spaces, whether that be in theatre or other mediums, who have really shaped your artistry and your direction?
1: There's everybody. We can't not think about Black theatre, firstly, without thinking about people like Bob Mazza, Gary Foley, and Rachel Mazza, and Lisa Mazza, and thinking about, I was so lucky to have directed a play called Big Girls Don't Cry last year at Belvoir, which is set in Redfern, and we can't think about the Black theatre movement that started in Redfern without, you know, having these conversations. So, you know, those kinds of people that really started Black theatre and built it up. So we have to absolutely acknowledge those people. People that I feel really shaped by now are the people that I work with, because there's just so many of us who are just so wildly talented and skilled and are creating like some of the most exciting work, I think, not just in Black theatre or Black art, but in the scope of the entire country. So I'm very inspired by people that I'm constantly working with in every single project. I think we can't also not mention Ani Rhoda Roberts as well and her legacy and what that has done, and just having her in recent memory as well. I think I'm really inspired by like visual artists as well. Like Tony Albert, for example, is somebody whose work I'm really excited by. Of course, all of these people that I'm mentioning, we're all like riding on the coattails of people who've come before us. But it's so exciting when you see people like Barker, you know, who's going to support Little Kim really soon at Courage Works.
0: That's like, so cool.
1: It's so cool. You know, like I think in a way, like I was saying before, these kinds of like the way in which we can look at, just as an example, Black theatre and track like our history, we're already doing the future bit, you know?
0: Yeah.
1: So I'm really excited by any Black artist, actually. I'm constantly inspired by every Black fellow who's just doing it, because it's hard out there. But everyone is just doing the most amazing work at doing that honouring, doing that continuation, but also being so unique and distinct in the way in which they tell their stories too.
0: Do you think there are going to be new challenges that Black artists will face in the kind of next 50 years that we haven't seen before? Or I guess what's the attitude we should go with to kind of combat those issues?
1: The thing that we will continue to do is show up for each other. And, you know, there is nothing like on January 26th, that feeling that we carry and knowing that it's directly connected to something so traumatic and awful. But there is nothing like knowing that you're going to go down to Yarban and see Blackfellas for as far as the eye can see, and that you're going to see all of these Blackfellas up on that stage giving back to their community. I think the thing that will take us through the next 50 years is each other and community and showing up for each other, because we have always, and we always will. And I feel like that like in my personal life in a huge way, but I also feel like that in my career and my professional life, that we will always constantly show up to each other's shows. We'll buy tickets, we'll buy a shirt, we'll go to an exhibition, we'll, you know, download that song, we'll buy that CD, we'll buy that merch. I think very much the thing that will get us through is each other.
0: So we know what the past 50 years of Deadly have looked like for Indigenous creatives, but what do you want the future to look like for us 50 years from now?
1: I think Black theatre already has such strong foundations, and in a lot of ways the future we're talking about is just a continuation and honouring of the legacy that has already been built for us. We already see our Black-led companies having control over our stories, and cultural leadership throughout the industry is still shifting. So the next 50 years is about that continuation, about moving further into ownership, where we're not just part of the system, but breaking them apart, shaping them and leading the way we know how to. And Black artists haven't always pushed beyond expectations and explore new forms and genres. And I think the future is about that growth and that push, without being boxed in or having to translate the work for mainstream audiences.

0: But there's also a real shift towards sustainability and the need to continue to build and create pathways where artists can build long careers and where the next generations come into spaces that are already culturally safe and properly resourced. So I think it's less about imagining something completely new and more about backing what's already happened and happening so that in 50 years, that self-determined Black-led future is just normal for us. We'll always do it. We'll always have each other. It's going to be about the time and the space and them being ready for us.
1: That was award-winning director, actor and writer Ian Michael. He was speaking with Away's Ruby Ritchie as part of our 50 Years of Deadly series. And now it's time for Word Up. Each month on Word Up, we feature a different language speaker as they share their knowledge and their passion for their language, one word at a time. But this month, as you delve into Ngadi language from the Tanami and Great Sandy Desert, rather than a single language legend, you're going to meet a few different speakers. Here's Lloyd Mudgeddal.
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19: Hello, my name is Lloyd Mudgeddal. I'm here at Fitzroy with Mum and Dad and Babadu Kimurai. And we're here for Ngadi language. My first word is Yala. It means that's or that or there. For example, is Yala Ngapa. It means that's water. And this Ngadi language, it's my Jaja language, Mum's mum.
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That was Lloyd Majadel, sharing some Ngāti language from the Tanami and Great Sandy Desert. 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And that's the show for this week. Thanks for your company. Away was produced on the lands of the Gadigal and Commonberry peoples by Ruby Ritchie and me, Rudy Brummer. Technical production by Antonia Gauci. We'll have more Indigenous arts and culture for you next week on Radio National, or catch us anytime you like on ABC Listen. You'll find us there along with Word Up and our Titter program Speaking Out, hosted by Larissa Berendt. This week, Larissa is in conversation with choreographer Stephen Page. Until next time, I'm Rudy Bremer. Yalu.

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0: sea dragon populations. The call comes on World Oceans Day, which highlights threats including warming seas, microplastics and damage to marine habitats. University of Western Australia researcher Nerida Wilson says public sightings can help scientists protect sea dragons.
1: There's lots of things that we still don't know about sea dragons that would be really useful for their conservation management. Because they occur all across the southern temperate coastline of Australia, that's is a really big place to survey, and a few scientists aren't going to quite make it.
0: To sport now, and a late Kaiseya Pickett goal has helped Melbourne seal a narrow 8-point AFL win over Collingwood at the MCG. It was one of three majors on the day for Pickett, as his performance earned him the Neil Danaher Trophy in the 12-11-83 to 11-9-75 victory. Melbourne's eighth win of the season was soured by a serious injury to Brody Mihajcek, who was taken to hospital. Defender Jake Lever has told ABC Sport his thoughts are with the 33-year-old.
2: He was in the ambulance and he put his arms up and sort of said, get going, boys. That's always good with a neck injury, that he's moving his arm. So we knew that he was all right, and I felt like he really inspired us to get the win in the second half.
0: And New South Wales Origin coach Laurie Daly has named his 21-man squad ahead of Game 2 of this year's NRL Origin Series in Melbourne. Mitchell Moses has been named after he was a late omission in the series opener in Sydney. Broncos prop Payne Haas also returns to the Blues squad, while West's Appy Curaçao replaces injured Blake Brayley. Daly says the exact team will be confirmed tomorrow due to a number of players needing to be passed fit to play. New South Wales holds a 1-0 lead over Queensland in the best of three series. ABC News.
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4: Yours in the Pacific. Australia's demand for methamphetamine and cocaine is reshaping Pacific communities and coastlines, turning island nations into key transit points on a global drug superhighway, and exposing them to violence, corruption, and addiction. Hello, I'm Jacob McQuire, and welcome to this Pacific special, where you'll go behind the scenes of Foreign Correspondent's two-part investigation, Cartel Paradise, a special investigation into the Pacific's drug superhighway. The investigation aired on ABC Australia recently, and here's a little recap.
5: The Pacific is in the midst of a war on drugs. Ruthless transnational crime networks are shipping tons of cocaine and meth by any means they can.
6: It's crazy to think the lengths that these cartels are going to get their drugs across the ocean for the Australian market.
5: Across the South Pacific, the number of seizures and size of consignments have been skyrocketing.
7: What comes into my mind, it's drugs.
6: And how did you feel when you...
7: Scared. I was frightened.
5: In this major investigation, we take you across the Pacific to see how Australia's enormous appetite for methamphetamine and cocaine is fueling a crisis here, turning these idyllic islands into pit stops on a drug-smuggling superhighway.
4: ABC Pacific Local Journalism Network reporters Lide Movono in Fiji, Marianne Kupu in Tonga and Chris and Rita Almanu Leong in Solomon Islands are on the front lines of this crisis, and they played a pivotal role in Foreign Correspondent's investigation. They were a part of a panel discussion held by the Lowy Institute, and I'm pleased to bring that to you.
8: My name is Mihai Sora. I'm the Director of Research here at the Institute, and it's my pleasure to open today's event. Before I hand over to Oliver Nobotow, who will moderate today's discussion, I'd like to say a few words about the journalism that has brought us all here together and why this conversation matters. Cartel Paradise is a 90-minute, two-part investigation on the international drug trade transiting through the Pacific, produced by ABC Foreign Correspondent, together with ABC Investigations and the Pacific Local Journalism Network. It's a terrific collaboration. It's the product of more than a year of work and 7 months of production across five countries: Fiji, Tonga, Solomon Islands, Ecuador, and Colombia. The Lowy Institute has long argued that the Pacific deserves sustained, serious analytical attention, not just as a theater of great power competition, but as a region of remarkable people

0: navigating extremely difficult challenges. Communities in Australia and the region fundamentally rely on timely, accurate, and impartial reporting by journalists, especially on difficult and sensitive issues like transnational crime. Independent journalism is vital to building a shared understanding of how intense international pressures are affecting our region during this chaotic time in world events. And here at the Institute, our Pacific team also relies on it. What our three panelists and their ABC colleagues have produced is exactly that kind of serious work. They have taken a story that is easy to sensationalize, and they have reported it with precision, courage, and the humanity that comes from knowing the communities they are writing about and working from. I'll now hand over to our moderator, Oliver Nobetow, Acting Director of the Pacific Islands Program.
1: Thank you, Mihai. Welcome once again to our event today. As Mihai mentioned, my name is Oliver Nobetow, and I am the Acting Director of the Pacific Islands Program here at the Lowy Institute. I'm delighted to moderate today's timely and important conversation. Today's discussion is special, and I'll tell you why. Sitting beside me on stage today are three very accomplished correspondents who I will introduce shortly, who will unpack for us a story of how transnational drug crime is reshaping communities across the Pacific. It's testing institutions, and it's turning island nations into key transit points for the global drug superhighway. This, ladies and gentlemen, isn't a problem that exists at a safe distance. It's reporting on these issues that come with real personal risk, and they require deep reserves of courage and resilience. I'm very pleased that with the support of ABC International, we've been able to bring Chris and Rita Almanu-Leon from Solomon Islands, Marianne Kupu from Tonga, and Lithe Mavono from Fiji out here today to talk to us through their experiences reporting from the front lines of the Pacific drug crisis. I personally am particularly excited and proud to hear from Pacific voices reporting on this Pacific story. Chris and Rita, Marianne, Lithe, thank you for your courageous work that you've been doing in the field, and thank you for joining us here today. So let's get into it. Yeah, thank you. Now, we want to start by having an idea of the scale of the problem, and I was going to throw this question to Marianne, but before I do that, I also wanted to share that it was funny talking to Marianne before that she was feeling quite nervous, and I thought it was funny that she could sit across from, you know, convicted criminals who are trafficking drugs across the Pacific and not flinch, but she was feeling quite nervous about speaking in front of our audience today. So I wanted, if it helps sort of break the ice, why that happens.
2: We all need. Maybe it's because that's what we do. We interview people, not sit here and be interviewed.
1: Look, that's fine. And it's nerving for all of us here, but yeah, it's great to have such a great audience joining us in person and online. So let's get into the question here on sort of understanding the scale, if you can sort of frame that for us. So just last month, nearly 2 tons of cocaine were found in a half-sunken sailboat at Havana Harbor, in Vanuatu. Now, this is one of the largest seizures that has happened in the Pacific. But seizures and prosecutions are only a fraction of what gets through. Now, in terms of the volume of illicit substances and the value of shipments, the size of these syndicates involved, what did you and your colleagues at Foreign Correspondent and at ABC Investigations uncover about the scale of this issue across the region?
2: Thank you, Ollie. In less than 3 months, just 3 months this year, authorities have seized 16 tons of cocaine in our Pacific Ocean. Mm. 2 kilos in Vanuatu, 2.6 kilos in Fiji. It just goes to show that some of these drugs have and may have come to our shores and are in the market. What we see here is just a small glimpse of what's really out there, the bigger problem. These tons are just what's been caught. Mm. We don't know where all these drugs have gone to.

0: in our Pacific Islands. It just goes to show that in the Pacific, we are no longer a stopping pit. We are actually using it. It's staying there in our country. These drugs are meant to be coming to Australia, but we are part of that problem. And it's different in Tonga, it's different in Solomon Islands, and also in Fiji, where these drugs have been, I mean, Felicia, you can have a say on this with the tons of drugs that's recently been found in Fiji. What do you think about that in your understanding?
1: 5.6 billion Australian dollars, that's the worth of what they've caught on our shores. And we laughed about it last night because that is probably the operating budget, the national operating budget of at least 2 to 3 Pacific Island countries, including my own. And what that means basically is 10 years ago, 15 years ago, we were talking about large drug seizures in the kilograms, even 500 grams. That was a court case worth pursuing. Now we're talking about them in tons. They're so large that some of the criminal syndicates that operate in Fiji, for example, they hire huge trucks with cranes in broad daylight on Denarau Island, the jewel of our Pacific tourism crown. So the scale has shifted dramatically. We're not just, as she said, we're not just part of the highway, we're ground zero in Fiji, at least.
2: Thank you, Luther. And that's a really good point and a perfect segue into what I wanted to ask you to pull on that a little bit. The scale is very large, but so is the social impact that we're seeing on communities. And as Marin, you had mentioned, you know, we used to be, the Pacific was usually considered as the corridor for hard drugs, not the destination. But this has been changing. And Fiji is at the center of this shift, as we've seen in Foreign Correspondent. What are you seeing on the ground in terms of the social impacts? And, you know, how has the availability and use of hard drugs changed in Fiji in recent years? And how is Fijian society grappling with this new reality as well?
1: A line, there are so many good lines in the two episodes that a few jump out at me every now and again since we shot the Fiji piece in December of last year. One that sticks with me is a police officer, that's Stephanie March, my wonderful colleague who usually does Gaza and the Ukraine, but came to the Pacific with us. He said to Steph, "I shudder to think about what Fiji will be like 10 years from now." Another line is, "We may be a nation of zombies." It might have been a cliche when I first heard it 3-4 years ago, but we now see it on our streets. I see it. Suva is no longer safe at night, not everywhere. When we have ABC colleagues come over, part of our hospitality and orientation bulla spirit is, that place where you run in the morning, Nick, do not go there after 6. Don't walk from your hotel to the place within the center of the city. We're seeing it. We're seeing our young people. And it's the young people, I think, that the social impact hits me personally the most. When I covered the Langa Langa drugs case, the biggest case in terms of the volume of the methamphetamines, the number of accused persons, and the number of convicted criminals, as well as the penalties they ended up taking. These are all young people, vulnerable, unaware, it seems, is a conversation that Stephanie and I had in that first episode. Seemingly unaware of what they're getting into until it's too late. But another impact to society, Oliver, that I'd like to bring out is we're seeing the vulnerability of our institutions and the vulnerability of not just the social fabric of our communities, but people. On the weekend, a convicted drug offender, suspected of several other drug-related offenses, died in military custody. A murder investigation has now begun into that death. But the part of it that I think I ponder upon a lot, and I would like for policy leaders to do so as well, is we're split down the middle between those who think he deserved to die and those who think that justice should be available to all. There is bloodlust in the community and online, and I think that is an illustration of what's happening in our communities. While we want for justice and justice processes to always take place and for crimes to not be conducted in addressing other crimes, people are tired. People are losing other people. And it's probably, from my opinion anyway, the biggest single challenge facing Fiji and maybe the other Pacific countries.
2: Mm-hmm. And, you know, keeping on trying to understand the social impacts as well, I'll move over to Chrissy here, my one talk from Solomon Islands. We've seen the last four of the last seven narco submarines discovered in Solomon Island waters. Now, usually these are discovered by local villagers. So what are the social consequences that you're witnessing already in Solomon Islands, and how is the presence of these submarines already shaping, submarines and substances already reshaping communities?
3: Yes, well, Ollie, first and foremost, you know, we're one talks, and in the Melanesian culture and spirit, whatever we find, we keep. So, getting out
2: find
3: there.
2: Find us keepers.
3: Yeah, find us keepers. So a similar case to the narco sub owners that we spoke to on the island, I mean, on the community of Forau in Malaita, they're like, we found this, we're going to keep it. We're going to charge whatever amount we want. So if you think of it in reshaping the communities in that sense. But in all seriousness, Oli, to give you a bit of context, we traveled from Honiara. So the last time I remember sitting here, I asked, how many of you out there have been to Solomon Islands? This time, I'm asking, how many of you sitting here have been to Malaita province? Oh, not a fair bit of number there, yeah. But getting from Brisbane to Honiara, 3 hours by plane, and then from Honiara to Malaita province, which is one of the provinces that make up 900 islands, that make up Solomon Islands. So 3 hours on the ferry, to the provincial capital of Aoki. We get on a four-hour road trip, not the best roads, and then 20 minutes by boat to get to this community known as Forau. And I was speaking to Oli earlier. He tells me he's from Buin, which is in Bougainville, close to Solomon Islands, and Forau is postcard perfect, just similar to Buin as well. So postcard perfect, beautifully knitted community of close to 2,000 people, and it's just so innocent and far away from Honiara's troubles. So just being out there, and then bam, a narco sub. An unnatural monstrosity just smack bang in front of their white beach. The children's beach has become, I mean, it's their playground, and to be able to just be there and see the children, you know, very innocently having a swim, but then there's this strange looking object in front of their village, and what some mothers have also described to us as, what have we done wrong? Why has, what's this doing here? It's a problem that we didn't cause. So those are some of the questions that while talking to people or community members in Forau. And so two cousins who found this narco sub, they even didn't know it was a narco sub. They only had towed this narco sub back to their community for one of their cousins who used to work here in Australia at the Palm Scheme said, oh, this looks like a narco sub. And that's when they realized that it was a narco sub. And after all this, it has created awareness as well in terms of on a community level. They have now come to an understanding of, oh, this is actually what's happening out there. And in the past, for our community, like others in Solomon Islands and the Pacific, they were remote. Now they have become the gateway. And it's still early days in Solomon Islands when we talk about white drugs. There is substance abuse in Solomon Islands, but it's much to do with marijuana and kwaso, which is the illegal homemade alcohol. And as we find out in the documentary as well, no drugs were found on the narco subs. In terms of legal framework and how things are setting out or playing out, after many years an amendment has been passed, so people can now be prosecuted for possession, manufacturing, and supply of meth in salts. This fight is still far from being over, Ollie. And in saying that, Fiji actually shows us how easily things can change on a community level. That's for us in Salts, but Fiji has also shown that things can change. And for a country like Solomon Islands, where there's youth bulge, there's high rate of unemployment, younger people struggling financially, getting tired and vulnerable, being bored, there is just that space that it leads to dangerous spaces as well for young people. And so it's something only that people are talking about. There is that awareness there, but there's also something that needs to be done.
2: Thank you.
3: Just before that, sorry. Yeah. I was also going to pose the question back to you. If you were to find a narco sub, what would you have done?
2: In Buin? It's a difficult question, right? Because, I mean, I don't know what use I would have for it, right? Over in... Yeah. Moving on. No, but you're right. Look, there was a really good cut scene on the episode on part two where this narco tribe out in Solomon Island just anchored off the coast of the beach, and really what came to mind is that it looks like a child's playground. Like they'd probably be jumping off of it into the ocean. Apart from that, I couldn't see anything else from it. But you're right, there are competing pressures that we find across the whole Pacific where you can almost make a logical case as to why people would want to hold it and sell it, right, in the absence of any other. And these are the pressures that also lead people to sort of going into taking drugs as well, right? There's a bit of an understanding and compassion that needs to be extended when we're looking at these responses, but I couldn't give you an answer of what I would do. But look, so this is a good segue. We've been talking about the impacts, right? And the peculiar position that each of you as journalists out in the Pacific see is that you also have, I think it's a good opportunity to gain an appreciation or an understanding of the reporting pressures and competing pressures that each of you face when you're reporting on this in the field. Now, Marion, if I could ask you this, you know, covering the story in Tonga puts you in a potentially difficult position. You know, this is where you live and you're reporting on your own community, your own people, and investigative journalism can be risky in Pacific countries when you have such small communities. And you talked about this in part two of Cartel Paradise, where individuals are well known. Can you share for us what it means to report on this beat, and what are the competing pressures that you had to juggle, given that you were working in collaboration with a team that was not based in Tonga?
0: Yes, Ollie. So reporting in Tonga, it's a very small scale, and it's very personal because you, like you said, you're reporting on your own communities, people you know, people I might have met at the market, or constantly see them driving around in Gualofa. It just goes to show that's how small Tonga is. Everybody tends to know everyone in the island, including myself, after last night's release. So the challenge and the pressure is there, but what I do personally is I try to maintain the trust, given that it is a small connected community. I also have to be mindful of safety because of this vast, exposed, organized network. I may have a little critic here and there. I wouldn't say threatened, but some people have, you know, share their mind and their ideas on some of the reports that are made. It may sound disloyal, reporting on your own people, but I have faith that at the end of releasing this dark issue and problem in our little country, Tonga, that there might be a solution to it. And I think that we need to talk more openly about this, not only at media platforms, but also in the communities, because everybody knows everyone. And I've already seen the trends in the social media in regards to this. These kind of issues is taken differently in Tonga, It is different in the Solomon Islands with Chrissy and also with what Lise is dealing with in Fiji, because of the scale and the exposure that they have is bigger than Tonga. Mm. So having to work with the foreign correspondent team does really help. And I have to mention Steph, March, Kyle Taylor, and also Sissy Reyes. They've been amazing people. And I have to say that I want to be like them when I grow up. It is very important having to do these issues in the country, because, and having to release this this part two, especially yesterday, that our stories are told strongly and truthful in the local realities that we face every day in Tonga. And Lita, you've experienced it differently from us in Tonga, because Fiji has been the star in this all through and through.
1: One way.
0: She got a whole part one. Yeah. Me and the Solomon Islands, we have to share with Colombia for part two.
2: Absolutely.
1: I think she's definitely right. We face a lot of pressure. Mm. Journalism in the Pacific is quite unique, I think. Some of the pressure is cultural.
2: Yeah.
1: Some of the pressure is social. The people we report on, there's a very little degree of separation. We've either gone to school with them, go to the same church as them, have to see them
0: church.
1: A lot more than our colleagues. Oh, yeah, and church.
0: Did you say
1: church? I did. Yeah. A lot more than our colleagues, say, in Sydney, and probably never have to run into the people they write really difficult stories about. Mm. But I think something that we really wanted to highlight as well is the pressure of working for a super productive, super efficient, superstar team. That in itself is pretty difficult when you're based in a metropolitan city like Sydney. Mm. But when you're faced with living in another country where connectivity is your everyday challenge, where people look at you like you're no longer Fijian but are now Australian, or at least an extension of Australia's foreign policy, and where you're trying to maintain that level of standard because the story calls for it. It calls for commitment like none of us have seen before or have done before. We talk about how we threw everything we had into the last 12 months, because it's almost just exactly 12 months since we were here, since we also first sat with Morag and the team at Foreign Correspondent, since Nick went around shopping the idea. And it's difficult to do the kind of story we think is important for our people, that people in Australia will pay attention to and realize, oh, wait, this is an Australian problem that the Pacific now has to deal with. Mm. So we're just extremely privileged, excited, really happy we pulled it off.
2: Yeah. Well, that's excellent. And each of you are in the unique position, right? You have all these competing equities that you have to take into consideration. So thank you for sharing that. And it's good to know that, you know, it's almost been 12 months, right? Yeah, pretty much 12 months since you were last here. And we
1: 7 months, is that right, Suzanne?
0: Seven
1: months of consistent only drugs work.
2: Yeah.
1: Not fun.
2: And then, I mean, like, after the last panel, Lowy ended up with this, so we'll be keen to see what happens after this panel. Allow me to turn to Chrissy, because you threw me such an easy question. Let me reciprocate by asking you an easier one. Several major busts across the Pacific have involved Chinese nationals or networks linked to Chinese organized crime syndicates. Now, at the same time, China has been deepening its diplomatic and economic presence in the region, particularly in Solomon Islands. Now, are Pacific governments willing to address this intersection openly? And how do you navigate that in your reporting?
3: Ollie, you know what? You actually make a really good journalist. Well, in part two of the report, you'd have seen Steph, our brilliant reporter Steph, interviewing the director of public prosecution in Solomon Islands, where he confirms that, yes, there were some Chinese nationals who were caught in possession of drugs in Sols, and that some authorities suspected Chinese gang, there's that involvement as well. But in saying that, there's a difference between CCP or Chinese Communist Party and what Chinese nationals actually do in the Pacific. They are not all state sponsored. And there's this narrative that keeps on floating around that if it's to do with the Chinese national, it has that link. To

0: the state. Which brings me back to one of these collaborations that we also worked in with the ABC Chinese team, with Bang and Nick as well, on how Chinese people are very much integrated in the Pacific, in our Pacific communities. And we find out in that that investigations that we've done, that Chinese people see themselves as Pacific Islanders, and simply they just want to live a very normal life. They want to just make money, raise their family, and not get caught in the geopolitics. And like you mentioned there, you know, that's a very great question about whether or not Pacific government are willing to address this. We've seen across the Pacific, in Fiji, the governments are working extra hard, perhaps harder than the SALT government in this case. But this issue for SALT is quite new and early. But I suspect as it gets bigger and Chinese nationals continue to get caught, then perhaps governments will have some tough times to try to navigate on top of the many other pressing issues. But in saying that, Oli, let me put this question. If an Australian was to get caught with drugs in Solomon Islands, would we be asking the very same question? And yeah, I think
1: that's not to me, is it? No.
0: In saying that, you know, Fiji has similar but very contrasting issues, and Lee, they might be able to shed some light on it.
2: I think it's important that when we're talking about China and the Pacific's relationship with China, is to understand old China and new China in terms of the communities in our countries. In Fiji, for example, there are islands that consider Chinese the first foreign contact before the British came. And I like to explain Fiji in a multitude of ways, and one way I explain it in terms of foreign influences, in every single Fijian country you will find a rugby field, a Christian church, and maybe a Chinese grocer, no matter how remote or how far-flung that island is. And so there's a lot of integration between the early Chinese settlers and the ones that have come, say, post-Hong Kong reversal. But one thing in Fiji is we tend to have a lot more Australian gangland-related drug seizures than we do Chinese criminal organizations' drug seizures, or maybe there's more volume. But one thing that is clear is that the people of Fiji don't see the crime that takes place by foreigners in Fiji as being linked to their governments. Not all the time, anyway. There are instances where there's direct links between people who operate in Fiji and the Chinese government, but people in Fiji don't see everything, or at least don't see our foreign interaction as being a geopolitical situation all the time. Sometimes it's just about bad guys being bad guys.
1: That's a really interesting point. And I wanted to sort of leapfrog off of what Chrissy had mentioned in terms of the Fijian government response that we've been seeing. Governments across the Pacific are dealing with constrained budgets as well as limited enforcement capacity. I really like the line that was shared by the Fijian official in part one. I think he sort of drew the analogy of Fiji's patrol boats, yeah, compared to the vast ocean that it has to patrol, is similar to saying you have to patrol police patrol cars that are set up for all of South Australia. Now, could you share with us about how Fiji, in Fiji in particular, how the Rambutan government has been responding to this crisis?
2: Well, I think there's a lot that can be said of the good work that's being done, and you can see that manifest in the number of police officers that get prosecuted for abuse of office, for corruption-related offences. I think by the time we went to air, we were counting 27 police officers successfully prosecuted for a number of corruption activities, a lot of them drug-related. The number of people that have now been successfully convicted of the importation, distribution, and possession of illicit narcotics. But I think it is the number of the sentence, 55, 35, 25 years. Life are the kind of sentences that the nine convicted of the Langa Langa drugs case, which is

0: 4.1, 4.6 tons of methamphetamines picked up off of the edge of our EEZ, brought in, kept on Dannarau, a popular tourist destination for many of us. And the number of raids, successfully completed raids, the fact that we were able to arrest 4 Ecuadorian nationalists on the edge of our EEZ in January of this year with 2.6 tons of cocaine. So we're seeing the signs of police at work. We're seeing the signs of a Navy, or you would have seen the wonderful vision of that, of our Navy at work. We're seeing police leadership like we hadn't seen, say, in the 16 years prior to that, when a story like this, we might never would have been able to do. Steph might never have been allowed into Fiji, although there's a story there, too, around how difficult it was for them to come and shoot in December. Mm-hmm. But we're seeing our authorities at work. We're also seeing what researchers around security and defense term as insider threats. We're seeing vulnerable democratic institutions. We're seeing a constant struggle. I now never ever say the words slow news day. Because there's always going to be some drama of epic scale involving some democratic institution, some minister, some senior police officer or other. So the Rumbuka government is doing a lot more than, say, the government before that. But it's not enough for the magnitude of the problem that we have, a problem that is Australia's, in transit through our islands on its way here. And it's a problem we will never have the capacity to deal with. It's a problem that's also no longer in transit, because not all of the drugs meant for you. I say that because Australia's drugs fetch the highest prices on the market. Not all of that drugs comes here, because something new that we found out, probably one of the most alarming parts of the many things we discovered, is that now drugs is used as payment for services rendered. And if you look at the last 10 minutes of episode 1, when Steph had a very difficult conversation with Sam, you will know who we mean when we say people are getting paid in drugs. So the government is doing a lot. But one really important message that I thought I would bring with me today is what the government doesn't need more of are patrol boats that get stuck on reefs. Patrol boats they didn't ask for, because the ones they actually need for the kind of oceans we have in the Pacific are too expensive. What they don't need is intelligence that come from Australian or US or New Zealand or Colombian intelligence agencies that only come when it's convenient for those governments. We've had researchers suggest that Fiji needs its own intelligence agency, but we're small. Everyone knows everybody and everybody's business. The intelligence comes to us sometimes too late, sometimes when it's conveniently putting us in the position to do the apprehension and prosecution. The intelligence that we really need, that enables us to act timely in a way that takes care of Fiji's national interests, that doesn't always happen. So at the risk of sounding like I'm advocating for the government, they're doing all they can, but they're never going to be able to work against the kind of money, resources, tenacity. I mean, they're traveling across the world's biggest ocean in these death traps. Is that what we called it? Or prison? We called it narco prisons, yes? No. This is a problem in transit that requires international cooperation of the kind that is not currently happening.
1: I think that's, I'll pull on that one there, and I'll come back to you a little bit when we talk about sort of how your framing of this is an Australian problem. But I'll first turn to Marion here. You were in Nuku'alofa when Tonga hosted the 2024 Pacific Islands Forum Leaders Meeting, where the Pacific Policing Initiative was one of the headline outcomes, right? Now, we've just talked about international cooperation in sort of interdicting these criminals. How crucial is this kind of collective effort between, you know, Pacific countries and partner countries like Australia in order to disrupt the drug trade? But also, and more importantly, does the rhetoric match what you are seeing on the ground?

0: Thank you, Ollie. You're speaking and I'm looking at the time. I think Fiji took most of the time. Like they did with the episodes. But yes, it's hugely critical and it was very important to establish the Pacific Policing Initiative. And I've seen that on the ground with the joint forces between the Tonga Police and the AFP. They have provided support, intelligence, trainings, and now the Tonga Police have exercised that in Tonga, turning it into there's more awareness about drugs, there's the prevention, there's also community patrol that I'm also seeing on the ground. At the same time, there is a gap between the support that the Pacific Policing Initiative have, not only in Tonga, but also in the Pacific Island, is that we are still under-resourced. We need more training and intelligently. Like if you watch the part two, Tamoe Folau said, you can never have a club there because everybody snitch on everyone. Mm. Like, especially with the locals, mm. They can never keep anything to themselves. You'll be talking about drugs in the Western side, they'll be bragging about it. We need more intelligence from the other side, which is policing, the law enforcement, to working towards this. It is a great initiative, but at the same time, the big issue of this trade is because of Australia and New Zealand. So while the law enforcement is helping the forces in the Pacific, in Tonga practically, there's also like the other hand. So it's very, very hard to try to balance that. Mm. And drug lords or drug criminals, they are always two steps ahead of intelligence. We do really need this in the Pacific, Lise. I'll give you 1 minute.
1: Well, actually, that's a really good point to the question I was going to ask Lite, right, to transition into that. And you've said it already. I'd be interested to see if you have any views on this. As it was reported in the episode, like a foreign correspondent, as you just mentioned, this drug highway exists largely to service the demand that exists in Australia and New Zealand. Now, per capita, Australians are among the world's highest cocaine consumers, and they pay the highest street prices, right? I think it's twice as much of London that they're paying, so I've heard. This is what makes that Pacific route so lucrative. Now, Pacific journalists or do Pacific communities feel that

0: So this is what makes that Pacific route so lucrative. Now, do Pacific journalists or do Pacific communities feel that Australia and New Zealand own that responsibility?
1: Absolutely. Am I sticking to 30 seconds?
0: Yes.
1: Absolutely. The figures say so. The research tells us that this is Australia's problem. This is also New Zealand's problem. Right now, it's only our problem. We speak to, I'm looking for the right word. We speak to officials off the record who tell us about some of the difficulties they face when it comes to working with their counterparts on this side of the Pacific Ocean. They get given, at least this is how some of them feel, just enough so that it's convenient, but not for them, for the agency that's giving it to them. But when it comes to the nitty-gritty, such as, for example, when it comes to prosecution, sometimes it's the agencies who give this intel to begin with who just won't agree to come and testify, who won't do the actual hard yards that leads to the convictions that creates the deterrent and so on and so forth. Pacific Islanders do see this as an Australian problem. I most certainly do. After several years, 7 months of living, breathing, eating, not eating, living, breathing drugs.
2: Strongly on that.
1: What our investigations have found is direct connections with Australian gangs, direct connections with Australian crime syndicates. Something else that we're seeing, and this is after we shot in December, is that now the Australian criminal organizations who have Fijians and Tongans and other Pacific Islanders who hold Aussie passports will often send them back home to come and do the work of looking the part of Fijians, but doing the very efficient, well-oiled machinery of Australian drug trafficking. So, yes, this is Australia's problem. But Australia is not owning up to it yet because right now we're fighting what looks like a battle we may never win and largely on our own. I have to say, though, there's a lot of Australian support, there's a lot of Chinese support, there's some American support, some Kiwi support as well. We have Australian Air Force's aircrafts that help when the odd Fijian naval boat is not available.
2: Over 30 seconds.
1: We often have Australian naval ships in our waters that aid in the monitoring of our EEZ, which we don't have the capacity to monitor all on our own. So on top of looking after the natural resources that we're so dependent on, we're now working really hard to keep a very, very rich organization out of it. So this is a problem in transit, but a problem that requires all of us to work on together.
0: Look, thank you. And there's this, I guess there's two sides to that, and we've talked about the type of response that needs to be provided to address this. And we've discussed enforcement at length and international cooperation as well. Now, there is also a growing recognition that enforcement alone will not solve the drug crime. And there needs to be a public health response too.
1: Yes.
0: Drug users need access to treatment and things like clean needle programs. These are measures that have been proven to work in countries like in communities in Australia. But there's also a taboo about drug use in Pacific communities and a strong reluctance on the part of governments and society to even acknowledge drug use that's happening in communities. So, Marion, if I can ask you, how do you see sort of this issue being navigated in Tonga right now?
2: Yes, in Tonga, drug is still a big taboo issue, and it's been, and it has scattered not only in the main island of Tonga Tapu, but also have extended to the outer islands. Having said that, I do see that there are more focus on law enforcement when there is to the drug problem, and less on the physical health or the public health of the people. In 2023, when we did the drug story with not over 1 million view, there was no rehabilitation.

0: center, the building is there, but the actual process and progress of it is not there. The intelligent with the staff, I'm talking about inside prison. We don't have a rehabilitation center, period, in Tonga. Our mental ward in hospital is sometimes slash rehabilitation from criminals from prison. I always, when I talk to some of the people on the ground who are somewhat connected to the mental ward, they say that they feel that sometimes when criminal wants to have a weekend or a holiday, they request to go to the mental ward in the hospital where they have more free, where they act freely and access and exposed to other things where they cannot expose to in prison. So rehabilitation center is very much needed. I say this because it's becoming a trend and a repetition in prison back in Tonga. I have heard stories in prison prior, just building up to the story with Steph, that mothers, fathers, couples, they come in and out from prison. And 4 or 5 years later, the children also join them in prison. So we need that rehabilitation center so that it can help them mentally and physically in Tonga.
1: Thank you. No, look, that's a really powerful sort of visual to imagine that this is a generational thing that's happening now. So what needs to be done is it needs to be addressed a lot quicker. You know, this is a unique story with what's been done with Foreign Correspondent and Cartel Paradise, not because of the story that's unfolding, but also because of the type of journalism that we're seeing, right? And I guess this is the note that we wanted to sort of taper off with, where, you know, investigative journalism of this kind in the Pacific is something that needs to be encouraged and something that we don't see enough of. And what you three have done with Foreign Correspondent and ABC, the ABC investigations team, is a significant step in demonstrating the potential for investigative journalism in our region. Chris and Rita, Lee there, Marianne, I'd like to reiterate my thanks for the courageous and important work that you're all doing in the region and for joining us here today. Please join me in giving a massive round of applause for our panelists today.
2: That was such an enlightening discussion at the Lowy Institute's panel discussion going behind the scenes of Foreign Correspondent's two-part investigation, Cartel Paradise. The panel discussion was hosted by Oliver Nobetau, the acting director of the Pacific Islands program, and you heard from my colleagues Lee Mavono, Marianne Kupu, and Chris and Rita Amanu Leong. Now that was a heavy conversation, so let's finish off with some music. This is one of my favorite tracks from Fijian legends Black Rose, Wandebala, and after that you'll hear a beautiful track from my iconic First Nations sisters from Australia, the Tidders, with Inane. Thank you for your company today. I've been Jacob McQuire.

0: mostly it seems to be making friends with our local silver gulls. I suspect that all things going well, it might actually be here for a little while.
1: Chinese President Xi Jinping has received a lavish welcome as he arrived in North Korea for his first visit in 7 years. Mr. Xi is expected to hold talks with leader Kim Jong-un to reassert China's influence over the North in return for providing economic and political benefits. The Chinese leader's trip comes after his back-to-back summits with US President Donald Trump and Russian President Vladimir Putin in Beijing last month. And authorities in Papua New Guinea are urging people in coastal areas to remain alert and vigilant after a powerful earthquake in the Philippines triggered multiple tsunami alerts. The magnitude 7.8 quake struck Mindanao in the country's south and prompted warnings there could be tsunami waves of up to 3 metres possible across the Philippines. You're up to date now with the latest ABC News.
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12: Something like 1 million Australians visited Japan last year. It's a country that many of us have fallen in love with. Partly because of the way its ancient traditions live right alongside a kind of hyper-modernity, a place where you catch sight of a geisha hurrying down a city street or pass a Shinto shrine tucked between towering skyscrapers. Hiroko Yoda was born and raised in Tokyo, and she went on to an international career as a translator, folklorist and author. Then, a decade or so ago, Hiroko began a very personal exploration into the religious traditions of her homeland, which surprised no one more than her. Like many Japanese, Hiroko had never thought of herself as religious. But delving into Shinto, Buddhism, Shugendo, and more, Hiroko discovered a rich array of practices that brought new beauty and meaning to her everyday life. Her book, 8 Million Ways to Happiness, takes outsiders deep into the spiritual traditions that infuse Japanese culture. Hi, Hiroko. Welcome to Australia.
13: Thank you so much. This is my first time to visit Australia. I'm very, very excited and thank you. Thank you for having me.
12: Well, as I say, many of us have made the trek over to your part of the world. And as any visitor to Japan knows, there are thousands of shrines and temples seemingly everywhere. When you were a little girl, did you make regular visits to any of these?
13: Actually, the answer is no. And I know I'm not the unique one. The vast majority of people are not religious. See, this is very difficult to explain because before I go to details, have you visited Japan before?
12: Yes, yeah, many times.
13: Okay, great. So I think you notice that there are so many convenience stores.
12: Uh-huh.
13: Right? It's just convenience stores everywhere, especially cities, in every block you find a convenience store.
12: A great place to get a boiled egg for lunch, in my experience.
13: Yeah, right, egg sandwich. Anyway, but the thing is, the number of the shrines and temples is actually three times more than the number of convenience store. And most of them are opened to public. And anybody can go in. As long as in a respectful manner. So to us, it's not really religion. So when I was in a little, certainly, I went to the shrines and temples, and especially in a New Year's Day, because that was a part of our tradition with my parents.
12: Mm-hmm.
13: But I never thought, my parents had never thought, and I know all my friends and all the people that I know of, don't see as religious activities. It's just part of the culture.
12: It's what you do on New Year's Day. You visit the temple.
13: Yes,

0: that's what we do. See, the thing is that I never realized that until I went to America as an exchange student, how unique our culture was, that our Japanese society, modern society, that it's peacefully coexist with spirituality. That my book title, it's called 8 Million Ways to Happiness. And I took the word 8 million. It's from the Japanese old concept, Yaoyorozu no Kami. It means 8 million spiritual beings. Then 8 million here doesn't mean it's exact number. It simply means infinite or many.
1: Right. So 8 million just means a lot. More than you can imagine.
0: Yes, an infinite number of infinite ways of happiness. Anyway, that it's an old concept. In old times, Japanese people thought that everything had a spirit. The sun, the ocean, the moon, rocks, ground, trees, even the words they spoke. And that concept is still pretty much active today. But it doesn't mean that Japanese people believe that everything surrounding us had a spirit. It's we feel the sense of it. And it's our the worldview. Mm-hmm. And it is the foundation of Japanese culture.
1: You first went to America as an exchange student. And when people asked you what religion you were, what would you answer?
0: Yes, when I was in high school, I spent a year as an exchange student in the United States. And before I spent a year there, that organization, it's called YFU, Youthful Understanding, they held orientation and for all the students and families. And they gave us a sheet of paper to get ready for America, and including the questions that Americans may ask. And also the sheet of paper provide answers. And of course, I don't remember any of it except one. The question was, which religion do you believe in? And the answer for that was, I am a Buddhist.
1: Was that news to you, Hiroko?
0: Yes. It was just, all of us got stunned. Well, all of us got science because we go to Buddhist temples, like New Year's Day, for example. Or like I said before, the temples and Shinto shrines are open to public. We just go in, simply check it out. Or having to take a moment, or whatever. But we never consider ourselves as a Buddhist. Like, say, we decorate Christmas trees for fun. But we never describe ourselves as Christian. One family member raised a hand. And I remember they said, that, excuse me, do you think it's appropriate to answer Buddhist? And the organizer answered that, yes, we were aware how awkward to say, but West America, for example, is a religious country. So they need some kind of answer.
1: You need to have a stamp in this passport. Yes. Whatever it says, it doesn't matter, but you have to have something.
0: Right. So that was the beginning of my, the questions. It's like about my culture. What's going on? To make the story short, I realized that I am Japanese. So if the people ask me the same question today, I would say, I'm Japanese, part of the culture, because the word religion was it's a problematic word for Japanese people, to the vast majority of people, because the word shugyo, that's a Japanese word for English, in English, the religion.
1: Mm-hmm.
0: But the word shugyo was only coined in the 19th century. It's a new word. Japan had been closed for 100 years. And then the Commodore Perry fled, you know, the American Navy fleet. And he negotiated shogun to open up the border. And Japan did. And all the Western, the concept came in. The constitution, banking, eating beef, and religion. So the religion, the shugyo, was basically, it's Christianity. It's a Judeo-Christian worldview, which is totally different from Japanese worldview. Yaoyorozu no kami, the 8 million spiritual beings. There's infinite number of spiritual beings. We have so many kami, even including the bad things. Like there are kami of plague, kami of poverty, and even kami of toothaches. The thing is, it doesn't mean that people venerate those bad things. It's a quiet reminder that no matter how much you wish those bad things are not there and don't exist, but they are there. Mm-hmm. It's a reminder that we have to deal with it. So our worldview is horizontal. All the spiritual beings are equal in existence. But the worldview, the Judeo-Christian worldview, the Christian worldview, there's a hierarchy. There's an absolute single God on the top, based on the faith, based on the belief, and based on the worship. So when Westerners ask Japanese people, the vast majority of Japanese people, say, did you believe in religion? Are you religious? Basically, you're asking Japanese people, are you Christian? Mm. Do you believe in Christianity? Or the belief system, religion, belief system with a single God based on the belief, worship. So inevitably answer for us is no. But the thing is, as I said before, our country is surrounded by holy grounds. So the spirituality is such a part of the fabric of our life.
1: It's not this idea that you either believe or don't believe, or that one is true and one is false. Yes. It's more just a description of the way things are.
0: Yes, that's what we do, and it's our culture.
1: My guest on Conversations today is author Hiroko Yoda. She's describing the spiritual traditions of her homeland, Japan. There was a turning point for you, Hiroko, in your engagement with these traditions after you lost your mom in 2008. Mm-hmm. How did her death affect you?
0: It was massive, massive blow. It threw me in absolute darkness because I never realized I identify myself, my identity, how much my identity was close to my mother, because she gave me life. I mean, I was a lot closer to my father, to be honest with you, and everybody agreed that I was a daddy's girl, but my identity was, because it's the same gender, and a mother and daughter. she gave me a life. Mm. So my identity was just crumbling, falling apart, and that's how I felt.
1: And then one day, in the midst of this sort of really heavy grief, you were out walking and you saw a raven.
0: Yes.
1: Tell me about that.

0: moment.
1: Yeah, so I couldn't do anything except walking. So that's what I did. I put my shoes on, went outside, but, you know, and just, I couldn't walk long, so I just came back and cried. And then the more I walked, I started walking longer, and I started paying attention to things around me. And then I noticed that it was a fall. So that, you know, the leaves, the color of the leaves and start changing. And then I look up, you know, the beautiful sky, clouds are flowing, and I saw a raven. And the raven just looked up to the sky. Then my mother's passing was just, I mean, I had a husband, my family, you know, I'm close to my younger sister and everything, but I felt so alone. But then I realized that how kind the nature was. And you know, when I saw the raven in trees, ants crawling, you know, walking on the ground, I started that actually I'm not alone. And the, you know, the leaves are falling. It looks like dying. But when I walked, you know, and too close to the tree, that each branch has tiny buds waiting for bloom. And then I realized that what I'm going through is it's part of the cycle. And I realized that because I live, because she gave me life, I live. And that was the beginning. But the thing is, like, after my mother passing, I wasn't seeking for spirituality. I walking in the park, and that was the only thing I could do. But at that moment, when I realized that I wasn't alone, and I was communicating with nature, so to speak, and I realized that I was actually touching a surface of Japanese spiritual tradition. So that moment was also the starting point to delve into my spiritual tradition.
0: Well, you decided that you wanted to learn more about the native traditions of Japan, of Shinto. Where did you start? I mean, is there a holy book to consult, or how did you go about discovering the tradition of Shinto more closely?
1: Yes, okay. The Shinto is a very tricky word. Because when you see the writing, the character's writing, Japanese writing, the Shinto, it means the way of kami, the way of spiritual beings. So it means lifestyle. So it's, you know, that yaoyoros no kami that I keep saying, it's a foundation of the concept. That term came from Shinto, but it's much bigger than that. We are basically in it. And then, in fact, so are you. Because spiritual beings, the kami, belong to nature. They're avatars. And there's no Bible. There are stories. There's old legends and stories. But there's no Bible. That is why the way.
0: How should a person approach a Shinto shrine when someone visits a Shinto shrine? What are we supposed to do?
1: When people visit the Shinto shrine, people do, it's very plain and simple. First, you wash your hands to clean yourself. It's a ritual thing. Clean yourself and then walk up to the prayer. See, I have a problem with you saying the word is praying because that's a whole another conversation. But anyway, show the respect, I guess. You go up to the main building, and then you give an offering, usually coins. You give the offering, the coins, and then you

0: bow twice, clap twice, and just pray a little bit, and bow once, and that's it. The whole process, it takes just only probably, you know, half a second. I mean, a half a minute. Or it's just very, very short. But I think it's a very powerful thing, because we are part of the society. We have so much responsibilities, and we have such a busy life. So it gives a moment, time out. And it really helps. It helps me.
1: There are some features that visitors notice of Shinto shrines. There's often a torii gate at the front, and then a braided rope, sometimes between beautiful old trees. What are those different features about? What meaning do they have?
0: There are those, I call it, those are icons. Icons, like the gate, for example, a torii gate, two pillars, bars, two bars on the top, torii gate. That is basically an icon that you are entering to a holy ground, Shinto shrine ground. And then you will see Shimenawa rope. It's a woven rope and had the white paper, folded white paper hanging on the rope. And if you see that, that is an icon, it's telling you that whatever that the rope is around, it's worthy to respect. Sometimes it's a huge tree. Sometimes it's a rock. It's worthy to respect. Mm. There also there's a mirror. I cannot say all Shinto shrine has mirrors, but some shrines have a mirror, and it's quite shocking. Because you go to the holy ground and probably you respect something, you know, very ritual thing. But there's only a mirror. So it's a mirror. You can see your face in there. So a lot of people get confused, like, what's going on? But those are all just reminder. Like, my interpretation of the mirror is that the spiritual beings are everywhere, including in you. You can communicate whatever you like. You have such freedom in Japanese spirituality.
1: Some of the most impressive Shinto shrines are dismantled completely every 20 years or so. What's that about?
0: Yes, that is a very old historical tradition. Yeah, there's a big shrine called the Ise Grand Shrine. So what they do is that every 20 years, they dismantle a shrine and rebuild with new materials. Not just the buildings, but also offerings, like, say, the clothes for kami, or items for other items to ride a spiritual horse, or just things like that, or shoes, swords, everything. But it's not just destroying and throw all the things away. It's all recycled. The buildings, materials, those are used for other shrine to fix or rebuild. And there are two reasons why they do that. And historically, it's based on Tokuwaka, forever young. But it's not celebrating youth. It's changing, but in order to keep the same sameness, the youth, quote unquote, you have to change, and that's one reason why. But also, that the 20 years they say it's a good year, it's a good period, to passing along skills, craftsmanship, because those building a specific Shinto shrines, weaving the materials, those requires the specific skills. It needs to be passing along from master to disciples.
1: So it's a way to keep people's skills, craftspeople's skills.
0: See,

0: Yes, that is tokowaka. That's forever young, because never gets old, because it's a personal loan, either recycling or handing down. Mm.
1: There's another very old spiritual tradition in Japan, which is much less well known to outsiders. What's the meaning of the term shugendo?
0: Yes, there are three major belief systems in Japan: Shinto, Buddhism, and Shugendo. Shinto it originated in Japan. Buddhism, it came from foreign country. We adapted it. It's a religion. Shugendo is it's a mixture of different belief systems: Shinto, Buddhism, and others, including Taoism. And their belief, the system centering around mountains. And the Shugendo practitioners are called Yamabushi. The translations for that is surrender of mountains.
1: Huh. Surrender to the mountains if yes. You're a follower of Shugendo. So there aren't temples for Shugendo as such. It's mountains that are the holy places.
0: There are temples. They're temples. So this is the thing that there's, before I say that once again, there's a crystal, the clear separation between state and church in Japan. But boundaries of those belief systems are very blurred. Hmm. Very blurred. So you find Shinto shrine right next to Buddhist temples or Shugendo temples. Or you can find Shinto shrine inside of Buddhist temple ground, or Shinto shrine venerates Buddhist deity, or the Buddhist temple venerates the Shinto, or Shugendo temples venerate both. So it's a very unique. I never realized it until Western, you guys gave me something that I could compare. And in my country, the Japan, the 70% of Japan is mountains. And the Shugendo, the worldview, basically the seed, the mountains as a spiritual realm, it's another world.
2: This is Conversations with Sarah Kanoski.
1: My guest on Conversations today is Japanese writer and folklorist Hiroko Yoda. Like most Japanese people, Hiroko wasn't raised in a way that made her think of herself as religious. But while she was grieving the death of her mother, Hiroko began exploring the different spiritual traditions of her homeland: Shintoism, Buddhism, and Shugendo in particular. And she came to a new appreciation for the practical emotional support they offered and the way they helped make everyday life beautiful. Hiroko also saw how in Japanese culture, these different religious traditions can coexist harmoniously in a person's life. Hiroko, you were describing Shugendo, that's a spiritual tradition centered on the mountains in Japan, whose followers, called Yamabushi, undergo a range of extreme, grueling physical trainings, things like firewalking and rock climbing. Tell me about one man called Ryojin Shionuma.
0: Shionuma, yes.
1: What sort of feats did he undertake?
0: He did amazing training called Thousand Day Training. It was 100%. Commitment. Every day, he climbed. First, he purified himself in a freezing cold waterfall, and then he climbed a mountain, the holy mountain, the holy ground, very high, and then come back. And he did it for 1,000 days straight. And it's 100% commitment. Even if you feel sick, or, you know, whatever, you get injured, you can't stop. Once you commit to that, you have to finish it. And he finished it. But the thing is, the things the takeaway from him and his book, he wrote a memoir,

0: is that the hardship, of course, it's difficult that the training was very hard for him. But what is harder is it's life in outside of mountain. And because it just, if it's so, but what was he saying is that he had a lot of takeaways from the training, but he didn't keep those realization to himself. If he did that, and that is just for self-focus, the self-satisfaction, that's not the really Shugendo was all about. That's what he said. Now it's time for him to share whatever he learned outside of the mountains, daily life. And I thought that was really fascinating.
1: Well, you yourself, Iroko, signed up for a Yamabushi training
0: Yes.
1: session. How did you first make contact with these dark, spirit lords of the mountains? Where did you find them?
0: Okay. The thing, well, I have to say that it wasn't training. It was experience.
1: Okay.
0: It was experience. It's open to anyone who are interested in to walk with Yamabushi. And that's what I did. It was supposed to be, we were supposed to walk on the mountain. But that there was a mudslide a few days before. So we had to walk on the concrete path with other tourists. And we stopped by all the Shinto shrines. See, that's the important thing. Shinto shrines, Buddhist temples, and Shugendo temples to pay the respect. And the path was very easy because it was concrete path. So, but my takeaway, but it's all in our mind. If you walk in as a tourist, that's a tourist experience. If you walk as some kind of a spiritual, if it's the things in your mind, and then that walk turn into your spiritual walk.
1: So it's how you approach it that brings the
0: Yes.
1: meaning. What did the
0: Yes.
1: Yamabushi who were guiding you on this walk look like? What did they wear?
0: Ooh. They wear a white robe, but they have an animal pouch.
1: Pelts, animal pelts, like fur. Yeah.
0: Pelt fur on the back. There's some kind of a pom-pom thing around the neck. It's called toking, but there's a black small hat kind of thing on the head. It's very unique. It's a very unique the clothes. But I started walking the Yamabushi in cold winter, actually, in last few years or so, in Yamagata Prefecture, and it's called the New Year's, actually New Year's pilgrimage, but deep mountains, and we walk. And I realized that how useful that animal pelt was, because on the lunchtime we had to sit down. We had to sit down on the snow. Can
1: You really
0: you
1: want an animal
0: imagine?
1: pelt when you have to sit down on the
0: Yes,
1: snow.
0: it's warm. See, I'm always wear the ski pants. Okay, of course there's it's some kind of a protection from the ice snow, but it eventually gets wet. So it really makes sense. But the thing is, well, my experience that I had was in Nara, and we were walking on the concrete path with a lot of tourists. So their clothes, their attire looks, it's kind of strange, but it really works in the mountain.
1: Part of the training, as I understand it, Hiroko, is that the Yamabushi are working at going towards difficulty, towards what's hardship or what feels like darkness, a way of kind of encountering monsters. That's an interesting approach that seems to be one of the things you took away from that approach, was the things that we find difficult or frightening in our life, here is a way to move closer
0: Yes.
1: towards it.
0: Yes. Yes.

0: See, the thing is, what I learned from Shugendo is that not just Shugendo, it's spirituality as a whole. As for that Japanese people, the spirituality is it's a tool. It's a tool to heal ourselves, tool to nourish the sense of belongingness, or cultivate the happiness. So for the Yamabushi, the going to the mountains and going through the hard trainings, those are the tools for them. And so that so it's a so we have a lot of tools. Just going to the mountains and then the hardship, it's not just only a tool. There's so many tools that we can do. And that's what I learned.
1: You've mentioned Buddhism, which is the tradition, the religious tradition most well known to outsiders, and the one that you were supposed to identify yourself as a high school exchange student. Tell me about Buddhism in Japan. When did it arrive?
0: Buddhism arrived in the 6th century, but it was fashionable. It was just glorious because Shinto, there wasn't even the word Shinto back then because it was a part of their life. And the spiritual beings, the kami, are avatars of nature, and the people were in it. They didn't see. But Buddhism, on the other hand, there's Buddhist deities, there's a lot of sculptures. And then also, when Buddhism came in, there's a lot of a new idea comes in. Government, the early stage, the early form of a constitution. And so it's a very, very new thing. That's how started it.
1: How did those new ideas, artworks, practices, how did they interact with the pre-existing traditions? I mean, was there a fight between Buddhism and what got called Shinto, or how did they develop together?
0: At the very beginning, there was a friction. There was a friction, and because it's a new concept, and there was a fight, and then Buddhism won. But what happened was that the Buddhists didn't wipe out the native belief system. They decided to coexist peacefully. And so it's a hot, our spirituality is such hodgepodge. Hodgepodge. But the thing is, there was a time period. There was a difficult time

0: 19th century.
1: In the Meiji era.
0: Meiji, yes. Modernization. And when the Western concept came in, religion, shugyo. And the Japanese government decided to be like Western, to compete or same level. So they tried to use the concept of religion. And then it reshaped the heart about spirituality, which is cut it out, wipe out everything except Shinto. And that became state Shinto. And it didn't work. 1945, August 15th, Japan became secular. But there was a long history of hodgepodge, coexist, mixture. We cannot erase it. And so today, that is what that's what we see. And also all the tourists see in our country. It's just holding ground on everywhere. It's open to anyone so long as people in a respectful manner. Anybody can go in. Anybody can go respect, you know, show the respect and having fun.
1: You say there's a maxim in Japan, born Shinto, marries Christian, buried Buddhist. What does that tradition mean? I mean, what did it mean for your family after your mother died? What was your experience then of what's called funeral Buddhism?
0: The idiom you mentioned, Japanese are born Shinto, marry Christian, and die Buddhist. So that's right there. We are comfortable adapting, incorporating different belief systems. And the Shinto, the born, I mean, of course, you know, the things are more a little bit complicated than that. But there's a tradition that the parents, when a baby newborn is born, parents often take their baby, to Shinto shrine, and then greet coming. It's a happy thing, and a lot of people do it. Marry Christian. My husband is American, and we had Christian style wedding style. Okay,
1: does that mean like what you wore, rather than what you believe?
0: Yes. Yeah, beautiful, beautiful white dress because I wanted to wear the white dress. So we had a ceremony, church-like wedding hall, and then we had a priest, quote unquote, who was American. We asked him if he was ordained. And he said, no, I just worked here. I'm working here. So and we just laughed. But it's just things like that. But see, the thing is that those two first parts are very happy thing. Celebratory. But third one, die Buddhist, that's very hard. And, you know, we, all of us want to go through as quick as possible. Having the Buddhist style, it's not Buddhist, Buddhist style of funerals are custom. And of course the new generation, like me, for example, that kind of it started changing. But my parents' generation, until my parents' generations, it was almost like a social norm. And there are a lot of, you know, the good Buddhist funerals, and a lot of people do that still today. So that experiences that I wrote in my book is 100% my personal. But I had, I raised a lot of questions because I didn't consider myself as a Buddhist, and we had to invite a monk who we've never met, and in such a difficult time, which is my mother's funeral.
1: And not only that you hadn't met, but expected payment for, you know, a lot of payment. Japanese funerals are very expensive. Can be very expensive.
0: It's very expensive, which I had no idea. And

0: I learned in such a painful time. I wanted to focus on my grief, but I couldn't for my mother. But my father unfortunately passed away in in 5 years. Actually, when at the middle of my writing this book, he passed away. But in his case, we didn't do a Buddhist style of funeral. Partially just because it was COVID-19 time. Mm. We had to have it, you know, social distance. But also we wanted to make it very personal. It was very small. My husband, my sister's family, and that was it. But we put a lot of the memorial things in his coffin. We spent a time together in his coffin. And it just, we let him go. And so I just realized that the spirituality to us, it really helpful. Especially in hardship, hard times. But also when things don't work, we can also let it go. And it happens 100% personal. And that's what we did for my father's funeral.
1: Hiroki Yoda, the author of 8 Million Ways to Happiness, is my guest on Conversations today. It's increasingly popular for Australians to go on hike sections of the Kumano Kodo in Japan. Tell me about that part of your country. What's unique about it spiritually?
0: Kumano Kodo is very interesting because, yes, it's a hiking trail, but those hiking trails are connected to the different holy grounds. One is Shugendo Temple, Kimsenji, and the other one goes to Buddhist Temple, Koyasan, and one goes to the Shinto shrines, Kumano Hongu Taisha, Nachi Taisha, and Kamikura Shinja. So it's very special. And in fact, that was the beginning, the realization that I should write a book, and 8 Million Ways to Happiness. At the time, the title didn't pop up, but I realized that how unique my country is in terms of different belief systems. There's an area where the different belief systems coexist peacefully.
1: You made one of your many visits to that part of Japan was in December 2022 when you went to the Nachi Falls. What was happening on that visit?
0: Yes, Nachi Falls. Yes, there's a Shinto shrine venerating a big waterfall, beautiful waterfall. And it's a Shinto shrine. So there is a Shimenawa rope, the Shinto icon, that telling people that that is, you know, the things is worthy to respect. So when I went there, the Nachi Taisha, the Shinto shrine, so there's a beautiful waterfall, but there is a Shimenawa rope on the top of the waterfall, on the top, at the very edge, okay, the very edge. And then
1: I feel like I have vertigo just hearing you describe that.
0: It's just cascade of waterfall, but there is a water in a Shimenawa rope. And then I thought, like, how on the earth people put it up there? Because I know that the stole Shimenawa rope, it's a tradition, you know, and everywhere. It's renewing. It's every year. No matter which Shinto shrines, they renew. So there has to be renewed, but I don't know how, right? But fortunately, a friend of mine, he had a close relationship to Nachi Taisha, the Shinto

0: and ritual. Twice a year. Twice a year. One is July, and then the second was December. And he put me in the ritual in December. I was there with only a few other mass media people, and that was it. And then four Shinto priests worked together. Let me tell you how scary that was.
1: How did they change this rope across the top of this huge waterfall?
0: Just with hands. Seriously, they once they slip, they are gonna go bye-bye. So I asked them after they changed the seminar robe. I asked them if they feel scared. And one priest told me, not at all. Yeah, he said, not at all, not at all. In fact, I feel grateful. And that was very something. It was very, very beautiful moment. It was just only, just changing a rope. But it contains a lot of meaning to it. And then it meaning is right there, that the oceans and all over there, the blue sky. It was blue sky. Beautiful trees. Cold, but it's the beautiful water. So I asked them what kami means to him, what kami are, and he said that kami are space in your heart. And it is you who fill the blank. And he said that he loves the concept of 8 million spiritual beings, yaoyorozu no kami, because there is infinite number of spiritual beings, you can pick and choose one, multiple. It doesn't matter, but you can pick them and show your gratitude. And that was like a beautiful moment. I was scared.
1: You were grateful to survive the top of the waterfall.
0: But I was grateful to

0: but we can share with anybody with any background in the world.
1: So after doing this deep dive over many years into all these different practices and traditions in your country, Hiroko, mm-hmm. what sort of ways do you engage with them now, like in your day-to-day life? What has stayed with you?
0: Basically, I try to keep finding something that I can feel grateful for. Then that's the basically nutshell. Because I learned that the spirituality is a tool to find and show, express appreciation. Even the words we speak, even the food. For example, like when I, it's a tradition, it's a customary saying, itadakimasu in Japanese.
1: When before you eat.
0: We eat, yes. It means I humbly accept. The thing is, there's no subject there. So it is you fill the blank. Today I had the bowl of cereal at the hotel, okay? Then I said, itadakimasu, as usual. But of course, I humbly accept a bowl of cereal with fruits. But the thing is that it's not just ends there. Because those bowls of cereals were provided by the people who worked at the hotel. Some people prepared for me. Some people cooked for me. And then also the fruits. Those fruits, somebody grew those grapes, apples. Somebody, and then in order to pick those fresh fruits, they had to grow with sun, soil, rain, water. And then even though it's just a bowl of cereal and just with the fruit, but if you started thinking that way, you can see, invisible, unknowable network. It's a more self. It's such a miracle thing. And then that evokes gratitude. I can tell this right now in the moment too. Like, you read my book. And see, I came here and started, you gave me opportunity to talk about what I experienced, my personal tiny experience. But I feel gratitude because you invited me here. And give me a microphone and so that I can talk and reach out to the people that I haven't met. And so there's a lot of stuff that I can feel appreciation for. And that is my daily life. That's what I do.
1: Well, we feel gratitude to you too, Hiroko. Thank you so much for being my guest on Conversations.
0: Thank you very much.
2: This is Conversations with Sarah Konofsky.
1: My guest on Conversations was Hiroko Yoda. Her book is called 8 Million Ways to Happiness. Hiroko was in Australia as a guest of the Sydney Writers Festival and the Margaret River Readers and Writers Festival. This story was made on the lands of the Yagara and Turrbal peoples. Our executive producer is Eliza Kirsch. I'm Sarah Konofsky. Thanks for listening.
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6: Talo Falava, I'm Sosef Huomoli. 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

0: 9.75 King's birthday defeat. Their loss was further soured by an injury to Braden Maynard. McRae thinks Maynard may need surgery.
1: There's a process of, you know, strengthening it up and then see how it goes, and then if it goes again, you have an operation. That's probably my layman's view of how it works. Brazzy's a different beast. Like, I don't know. I don't know how this works. I assume that there's enough damage now that would ask a question whether he needs an operation or not, and again, I'll leave it up to the experts to do that.
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3: This is Pacific Beat on ABC Radio Australia, and coming up, opponents of the Wonder Point waste-to-energy plant in Fiji celebrate a victory, and also celebrating a victory, the first on home soil for a decade, Vanuatu's National Rugby League team. Hello, I'm Richard Yu. It's more on those stories to come, but first, the telecommunications regulator in Papua New Guinea has begun the process of blocking more than 1,000 websites containing pornography and other explicit material. As Belinda Cora reports, the government first ordered a ban on all websites deemed to be harmful 3 years ago, but it was only last month when a 30-day directive calling for implementation was issued.
4: More than 20 days following the government's directive to block off all explicit sites, and implementation is well underway by NICTA. Head of NICTA, Mr. Polume Lume, says there were reasons behind the slow implementation of this decision by the NEC.
5: So at the time, we were just basically going through the old, you know, sort of process to pull those members of the industry and so we can be able to establish a technical working group team, where that particular team will be responsible for content blocking. So if you look at it, we were looking at sort of streamlining the process so that the instructions in terms of blocking and sort of efforts in terms of, like, you know, getting straight in there to get the content blocked, we're looking at improving, you know, the turnaround time on that. So I think the idea was to get the technical working group in order so that it's easier for us to engage on matters like that.
4: He is impressed with the compliance by all internet service providers who have now agreed to block off sites that have been listed by the censorship board. This also includes the industry's newest player, Starlink.
5: All the major ISPs, including the mobile operators, have now complied too, including Starlink as well. So Starlink has just recently started on it, but they are in that same licensing terms and conditions to which they basically very supportive in complying to our instruction on content blocking. Yeah, it's all across the board. The list that we've picked up from censorship board has been communicated to everyone, and they are now all on blocklist now, as we speak.
4: There are concerns, however, with how such a directive could also indicate what should be removed or not removed by service providers, especially when it comes from government. Dr. Amanda Watson is a researcher with the Department of Pacific Affairs at the Australian National University, specialised in information and communication technologies in the Pacific.
6: Yes, I think my main concern is to ensure that there's clear guidelines about what sort of content is being blocked or kept from citizens. And I very much think that it's important that there's freedom of expression. Papua New Guinea is a democracy. It's a decades-long stable democracy, and that's really valuable. And people need to be able to express their views. People need to be able to question government decisions, criticise the government, and also criticise and question the actions and decisions of corporations and various kinds of entities within the country. So I hope that that can be maintained at the same time as the move is to look at, in particular, sexually explicit content. And I presume they'll also be looking at violent content, hate speech, that sort of thing. I think the average person would understand that there's some content that perhaps should be restricted, but as long as there's still freedom of expression, I think that's really important. For me, that's really the crux of the matter, I think.
4: Mr. Lume also indicated that the implementation of blocking these harmful and explicit sites is long overdue and will need to continue as new sites pop up, but also encouraged citizens to be responsible when using the internet.

0: I completely have no, sort of issues or no around that. But when you also look at that as well, freedom of speech is a guided, it's a guided right. It doesn't mean that, you do have that freedom of speech and you can just go out there and, embarrass anyone or basically rubbish anyone. You can't do that. It must be done to an extent that it is respected. Now, for example, you look at China. China recently passed a law that says that, or passed a, yeah, passed a law that basically sets a requirement for anyone to sort of must be qualified to discuss a certain, aspect, a certain sort of discussions. They must be qualified to speak on that.
1: Dr. Watson has commended the PNG government for taking such a stance against sites that offer no value to growing children and young people, and this is the right time to start working on such initiatives.
2: So I think that many people in Papua New Guinea may welcome this initiative because I know that people have expressed concerns about what they see as inappropriate content, especially photographs and videos. So I've been recently talking to a range of people in Papua New Guinea, including in rural areas, about access to mobile phones, social media, and so on. And people are concerned about, in particular, pornographic or sexually explicit content. I think not so much about adults viewing this material, but especially youths, young people, and even children potentially being exposed to sexually explicit content. So I think that many people in Papua New Guinea may welcome this initiative.
1: NICTA is continuing its role in ensuring the large volume of explicit and harmful contents are removed online and children are kept safe.
3: That report from Belinda Cora in Papua New Guinea. Controversial plans for a $900 million waste-to-energy plant at Wunda Point in Fiji would appear to be in tatters after the project was knocked back by government. The Environment Ministry dismissed an environmental impact assessment for failing to assess and address the many risks it says that are associated with the scheme adequately. The project has generated widespread opposition, notably from traditional owners in the area where the waste plant would be located. And Paul Forrest, chair of Protect the Heritage Coast at Wunda Suwene Task Force, says the ministry's decision has come as a very welcome development.
4: We're very happy that the review committee found fault with the proposal and, that it's been rejected. I think it's the right decision. And, it's not just about it being in our backyard. It's about the whole logistical operation of the thing, importing all that waste from other countries to fuel it. The logistics of getting all the waste from Fiji to the site we thought was totally unreasonable and undoable. So we're very pleased that it's been rejected, but we also think that it's good. In a good outcome is that it's started a national conversation about how Fiji manages waste and the need for better landfills and better solutions, and maybe even one that will turn waste into electricity. You know, this could be entertained if it was on a smaller scale and put in the right place and used sensibly, you know.
5: Do you think this decision would have occurred if there had not been the public backlash?
4: Well, the permanent secretary said it wasn't just the public objection that determined the result. The EIA failed in 11 areas they identified. It was to do with the supply of water to the site, the importation, the biosecurity risk, the health risks with burning waste. So, yes, it turned out to be a huge objection, and obviously it influenced it to a certain degree, but it wasn't the only reason.
5: The proponents, they're disappointed. They said that it was going to fix Fiji's fuel dependency, especially now in the midst of an energy crisis with fuel prices surging.
4: They may have been well intended, the proponents, but when you would balance the cost of burning fuel for energy, I wonder if there was going to be that savings anyway. Because think about packing shipping, wrapping, you know, all the logistics of getting that waste here to Bern and the waste in Fiji, and think of the fuel that would be involved in doing that. But there could be a place for, you know, the incineration of waste to produce electricity if it was scaled down and put right next to the to a landfill. You know, that could work. I don't know.
5: And it's also raised conversation about the future, the economic future of the Vundasoweni region and Fiji's tourism image, right?
4: Yes, well, that's another positive outcome. You know, we really got to brand that coast with the name the Heritage Coast. You know, there have been some here that have been wanting to that to be recognised for a very long time. So that was a good outcome. We sort of established that that was a heritage area. We just hope, we don't want to say to TNG, you know, it was a bad idea, run away, and we never want to see you again. But if they focus their efforts on something more sustainable, we need an energy investment, we need waste management solutions. So I hope they can sort of regroup and think about the, you know, what they can do to help still. Kudos also to the Ministry of Environment too.

0: They had a big task. It was a very technical assignment they had to do, and I'm just so happy that they made a good common sense decision, and we hope it invites other investors to look at Fiji and see where they can invest some money in some renewable green energy.
1: The environment, Fiji's environment, Fiji's image as a
0: Yes.
1: tourist destination, how important is it to keep Fiji's environment as clean
0: Yeah.
1: as possible?
0: Well, perception is everything, isn't it, as you know? And where this project was located, the cruise ships that come into Fiji, which we get about, I don't know, at least 35 a year, they would sail within a couple of 100 meters. But tourists would wake up and have breakfast and look out the window and see an incinerator. So, that's not good, is it, for Fiji? Like I said, the perception of Fiji is everything.
2: Paul Forrest, chair of the Protect the Heritage Coast Vunda Soweni Task Force in Fiji, he was talking to Finau Fanua. A month after Typhoon Sinlaku wreaked havoc across Micronesia, it's now known that 17 people died during the Category 5 storm. More than 7,000 homes across Chuuk and Yap states were destroyed or badly damaged, leading to widespread displacement. The recovery effort kicked in once the storm subsided, with humanitarian aid coming from several partner nations, including Australia. Mahoney Mori is president of the Chuuk Youth Council, which is compiling a feedback survey on the effectiveness of the aid effort in their state, where 9 people died. And he says life is still far from being back to normal.
3: I know that there are people that have returned to their homes after staying in shelters, and by shelters I mean school facilities, but we are still expecting more immediate relief, like water and food, to reach those still affected, especially in the remote islands far from the capital.
4: And I understand that even members there of, the youth council you lead, carried out, the survey of the humanitarian support provided to Chuuk. Can you tell us, Mahoney, what was its aim?
3: The survey is ongoing, so we don't have the conclusive data just yet. But so far, it has started. And the point of the survey is to collect feedback from the community on the humanitarian assistance, not just the humanitarian assistance, but also in terms of the readiness of the state. We wanted to know if things, for example, early warning signs did happen before the typhoon. And this data is supposed to be compiled and shared with development partners and local decision makers.
4: I know this is an ongoing survey, but in what you've seen so far, what actually kind of issues has it already highlighted?
3: One thing that's pretty consistent is the urgent call for a transparent handling of the relief. And also, there's a little bit of frustration among community members about the damage assessment. Some feel that the damage assessment team skip some homes, but this is critical because the assistance that's coming through, I guess the major support, it will be coming through from the US, and that data is critical to determine who's qualified for which types of support.
4: Right. And so, what do partner countries need to do better when providing humanitarian aid in the future? And I understand, you haven't fully got the results, but you already see what's on the ground and what's happening, right?
3: I think, well, because I think it's just a matter of better coordination. It's more on the state, the leadership, I would say, because outside support will depend on the leadership of the state. In terms of immediate needs, we need to improve on trying to get the support to victims within that 24 or 72-hour period because it's still quite slow.
4: Official reports, I understand, show that Chuuk suffered several deaths, as I sort of mentioned in the beginning, as a result of the typhoon. Mahoney, what impact has this had on the community?
3: It's hard to tell at the moment, but there is part of the survey that we're doing that talks about that. And so far, either people are just refusing to comment on that situation, but it will show in the data. So far, there's no comment on that.

0: But it would be interesting to see later on. Maybe we haven't met the most impacted families in terms of the death-related incidents.
1: What are the next steps or next moves that you'd like to see happen?
0: I think just more rapid response and more transparency in terms of resource allocation for the response. And I think capacity also. But we have the support from International Organization for Migration, IOM, and the US Embassy and other embassies supporting the state. But I think it's on the state to be more transparent. And we need a system of evaluation and monitoring where it captures the feedback of the people and that it should influence how the rollout of the response goes.
2: Mahoney Mori, president of the Chuuk Youth Council in the Federated States of Micronesia. He was talking there to Aggie Tupou. You're listening to the PM edition of Pacific Beat on ABC Radio Australia. I'm Richard Ewart, and the National Men's Rugby League team representing Vanuatu played on home soil for the first time in a decade over the weekend, and they defeated the Asian champion Singapore by 30 points to 24. The head coach for the big day was the younger brother of former Australia coach Mal Meninga, Cameron. He stepped up from coaching the under-17 women's team at Sunshine Coast Falcons in Queensland to take on the task of preparing Vanuatu's men's team for a battle with very little time to work with. But he and his staff got the job done. Vanuatu is back on the rugby league map, and for Cameron Meninga, it turned out to be an emotional and spiritual experience.
3: To be honest, mate, that was one of the best rugby league experiences I've ever had. We clearly went in as underdogs. We come out on top, man. They deserve all the praise and all the accolades we can muster for them because they just play footy all the way to the end. We were one down with 12 minutes to go, and that was our captain. Mate, he didn't get back on until about 2 minutes before the end, and that's when we scored that winning try. So, mate, I asked them for heart and I asked them for effort, and they gave it to us in spades. I couldn't be more proud of the boys. They did everything that the coaching staff asked them to do. In that regard, I've got to give a shout out to our coaching staff. They were amazing throughout this trip. I never met any of them before we got here, but we all gelled, and it's almost like all this magic was put into this one spot so we can achieve what we've been able to achieve.
2: And the fact that it was all done with very little time in terms of preparation against a side which has won the Asian Championship and played a number of games in the recent past.
3: That's true. So we got together with me here on Monday, believe it or not. So we only had like a 5 day stint into playing Singapore. But I think that's the Vanuatu pride and the connection that we were able to build throughout the week. They all played for each other. They played for their families, played for the community and played for Vanuatu. That's how we run our whole week. It was good that we won that, but our definition of success wasn't the scoreboard. It was that we could look each other in the eyes at the end of the game and know that we've given our best.
2: I suppose the next question, therefore, is where do things go from here? I mean, we don't want another 10-year wait before Vanuatu play at home. And what about your own involvement? Do you plan to stay involved with the team?
3: Development-wise, we've got to get that local game going again and make sure that's flourishing and we can get kids involved. And that's why this weekend was so special. You know, I think there was a lot of kids out at the game and hopefully they aspire to emulate what the boys have been able to achieve. But it's building that ground roots game. So we've got that talent pool coming through and hopefully we can, you know, get some more sponsors, long-term sponsors and different governments to get behind us as well so we can continue this momentum. I suppose for myself personally, I want to go home and settle down and we'll take a couple of weeks before we make any decisions on where I go personally. But the one thing I know is that I want to be involved somewhere, whether it's coaching or whether it's some other capacity. I just know that there's a lot of people working very, very hard. They're very passionate about what they do and I just want to be involved with people like that, mate. They're great people.
2: In the past, Vanuatu have played against Solomon Islands. New Caledonia are working to put a side together. Is there not room here for, shall we say, the development teams to play more often and get more game time than clearly Vanuatu have had in the last 10 years, which is almost none at all?
3: From the person looking outside in, man, I know there's obstacles to get these things done. And we've got a lot of hardworking people on the ground here trying to get this done. I'm very confident that we'll be able to get more games in for the men. And I think it's very important, you know, you need those pathways through. They all play a domestic comp, but talking to some of the boys, they had a big pool to draw from for this game, and I believe a lot of good players missed out. So, mate, it's just building that domestic comp and success, I think, breeds success. So, I'm very hopeful.
2: So, this is the start for Vanuatu Rugby League 2.0, as it were. We'll start all over again and make sure this time we keep the momentum going, no matter what.
3: Mate, I reckon that's a very good analogy. Then away to 2.0. I think this is going to be the start of something big, you know.

0: especially because we got a win now underneath our belt and they want to keep that going. But I can't stress enough that we've got people in the background that are toiling away every day, you know, and they're doing it for love, not money. And when you've got people behind you like that, I'm positive they'll get the outcome that we all want. And that's Vanuatu playing more and rugby league to grow in my ancestral home.
1: Let me ask you about that. It's so important, isn't it? It's the driving force, it seems to me, for so many people who are involved in this project.
0: It is. You know, we were very lucky this time around. I think we had 36 players and I think 20 of them were knee bands, you know. So it's good that we're getting actually more locals involved in the game. They've tightened up the rules a little bit too now. So those ancestral ties have sort of been curtailed a little bit. And I think moving forward, we're going to have to get more local guys playing footy to get them into those national teams. I think I still get captured in those rules. And for me, as my great grandfather was from Tanner Island and, you know, he's brought over to Australia and that sort of stuff. So for me, it's about connections. I haven't been back to Vanuatu. My older brothers have. And they basically said to me, it's like coming home again. I didn't really get that until, you know, we had a bit of a welcome ceremony from one of our players at his house of Pango, where he welcomed us all and they started singing hymns. And I sort of got transported back to when I was a young fella in Bundaberg and Bagara Beach, and they started cooking food for us and just all that singing. They were playing footy on the beach and all that sort of thing, man. It was very, very special, honestly, like in a time machine and taken back to my youth. And we got very, very emotional on that day. And every time they sung the hymn after that, I got emotional as well. Sometimes you get a little bit disconnected from whether it be family or whether it's from your heritage. And I think it's really, really important to be grounded.
1: Cameron Meninga reveling in his SNI Vanuatu heritage and the success of his team in toppling Singapore. Vanuatu's women's nines team also put on a brave performance against the Singapore Sunbirds, but in the end they went down by 28 points to 16. And on a very busy sporting day in Port Vila on Saturday, the national men's soccer team defeated Fiji 2-1 in a friendly, with a second game to come tomorrow night. Finally, the World Rugby Sevens series has not ended well for Fiji, with the team managing only sixth place in the third and last round of the grand finals to finish the year in sixth overall. After topping their pool in Bordeaux with wins over Kenya, Britain and South Africa, they found themselves up against the Blitzbox for a second time in the quarterfinals and lost 14-12, and then failed again in the fifth place playoff, losing to the United States 17-14. Fijiana also failed to make it past the quarterfinals, losing 29-14 to Canada, and then going down 24-12 in the fifth-place playoff to leave the Fijians also sixth, and like the men, sixth overall. And that's all from this edition of Pacific Beat, which is produced on the lands of the Bunurong and Wurundjeri peoples of the Kulin Nation. I'm Richard Hewitt. We're back in the morning at 6:05 PNG time with your host, Agitu Po. And I'll be back at 5:05 PNG time tomorrow afternoon. Hope you can join me then. In the meantime, I hope the rest of the day works out very well for you.
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5: 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We come long you long ABC Radio Australia one talk program. Today is Monday, number 8, long moon June. Na emi King's birthday, long here, long state, long Victoria. One time you me Sam Seke. Long program, permanent stone, long volcano, ananit, long solwara, I banisi more people, long bound, long low island, long manus. All internet provider, you go ahead, finish, long banisim, all pornography, website, long Papua New Guinea. West New Britain province rere long facing all heavy long drought with El Nino weather by bringing now sing out long all youth long Bougainville.

0: behind him or ABG leader long process belong independence. A more story by he come out behind. Now yet Emia Natasha Metten one time Radio Australia News.
1: Thank you, Sam. Close to 21 pla e dina, 19 pla nara pla e kissim bagarap. Behind long one plus passenger bus e bump na paya close to long Nasiria, one plus southern Iraqi city. All policy talk driver blong bus e losing control long anta long highway na e making bus e tanim na paya e kirap. Report e talk plenty blong display outside e kissim bagarap e now stop long critical condition na e walk suffer long big pla hub long body where paya e been cooking. All police in now walk Karim walk pine him out long how through display heavy e kirap. Iran emi Salim all missiles e go long attack him Israel. Report it of display emi first time only make him display behind long ceasefire one bell even come up long April. All Israel air defenses even detect him display all missiles na hurry up through try him long stop him all before long all display missiles e land long all community e stop long northern side long Israel. Report it of more before long display attack even come up. Ibin got one plus strike where Israel ibin make him long one plus target long capital city long Lebanon Beirut where big plus fight ibin come up long weekend as all. Police long Ohio one plus state long United States e walk finding one plus gunman who sight ibin shooting 12 plus man Mary long one plus street festival where he come up long city long Toledo. Report it talk two plus long all victim in now stop long critical condition. Police talk two all same all victims long display heavy only stop na me long 14 ego long 61 plus Christmas. Plenty long display all victims am only stop long all early 20s long all. All police believe two all same two plus long all gunmen e walk suit e go e come long two plus yet. Plenty man Mary outside e been stop long display annual 2 days celebration. One time old man outside he go pass long organize him display bong, he cancel him remainder long display bong. President long Ukraine he now stop long London long one plan meeting one time all important allies long M long all country inside long Europe long talk long one M all way long putting pressure long Russia. Volodymyr Zelensky he meeting Prime Minister long United Kingdom, President long France, na German Chancellor long London. Long one plan meeting where asking thing blong M and long talk long air defenses blong Ukraine na sample way blong Europe long putting pressure long Russia long making deal long penisim display war. All serveman e believe all same all effort blong Moscow long display war e now stop long one plan hard plan face na all frontline offensive blong M and inner walk move. Mr. Zelensky he been asking long bong one time president long Russia Vladimir Putin where am he been refuse him. Ukraine now all allies long Europe in now walk hope to solve long Mr. Putin long one bell long make him deal long finish him display war. Federal government long Australia is signing $1.72 million contract one time one plus German defense manufacturer only call him Rheinmetall long making all Australian made ammunition. Reported talk display deal by looking 50,000 M795 projectiles. Display deal e come up behind long defense minister long Australia Richard Miles. Na foreign minister Penny Wong e rere long bung. One time all German counterparts long all long Berlin tete long night. Richard Miles e talk display tupla deal. E up him capacity blong Australia e go long mark blong meet him needs blong defense blong display country. Australia e walk sing out can long display war long Middle East e must finish. Behind long all military blong Israel e talk only detect him triple wave blong all missiles e come long Iran. Defense industry minister blong Australia Pat Conroy e talk government blong Australia e like him display ceasefire e must continue. Emi talk only like only must discuss him one plus long term peace. Now one bell long reopen him straight blong Hormuz. Now display me penisim all news blong yumi long tete. Thank you, Sam.
0: Thank you, Natasha. And now Emi Olgeta story long program. All people blong bound village long island blong low long Manus province only walk along Bungim Heve long Permas town where he come long volcano where he walk along pyre up underneath long soul water. 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

0: plus stone tasol we isa we float anta plong solwara we councillor plong bound village Raymond Simeku I talk this plus stone emi now karma pim big plahap solwara around Long Island. Emi talk this plus stone even start long drift to go long peles plong all long train the last week. Na I now trap him na banishim people long peles long Lucim Island long boat. ABC News Mary Long Port Moresby Marion Farr ask Mr. Simeku long story more long display have long permanent stone long low island long manus.
1: Okay, thank you. Number 3 day, number 4 day, blow moon June. 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All stone blow volcano only three become lo place. 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Emi come lo big plan number or stone. Na time all stone only come inside lo place. 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That's all. Only come inside lo place. Na only stone he come three become inside. Na karma bim all gota lagoon blow me bla bay blow me bla. All gota he pass lo volcano. Stone blow working on this last stone blow work on you know stop and we continue lo come na now tete semi oglo talk this morning and we build up na you oglo karma bim all get a solwara blow me blalo place blow me blalo backside lo low island and place blow me blah bound.
2: Now you plan up go out lo boat na kissim kai kissim peace or all kind something or noga?
1: Or semi talk, me plan have been expecting by stone he can come up, na come passing peles. Na all got a boat, me plan pull him lo nambis, na istab on top, na no got one black boat, me plan can access him, me plan can push him go down lo nambis, na me plan can go out lo pine him kai kai, or me plan can go out lo market, or me plan can go lo solwara lo pine him peace. All got a boat, na canoe, he pass on top lo nambis, me plan on up go lo solwara.
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2: Now, when am kind halvim you san needim law government?
1: 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Or leak that's all in up mibla stop long and na mibla need him sample more service lo help him mibla or sem no mibla kissim bagarap and mibla need him sample more supply or mibla need him sample response good blood response lo gamma lo come help him mibla
2: na all line lo place also feel him one em lo this last something he been come up
1: or peles all in us have a sleep only poret because pirap emisa come up na. When I'm all stone and we come stop on nambis, all only stop on top of ground on top, all you are right. All only sleep on nambis, only sleep, no, only no sleep good. Only sleep, only ting, no good one the sea kirap, or tsunami kirap, and all is a stop. Now, all is a putting was, all Mary boy sit down on nambis, all piggy sit down on nambis, only look. No good some la big plus sea come, now all must run you go to big plus mountain. So now all stop lo this la alert lo look lo solwara.
2: Na this la volcano em stop inside lo wara em para pieto em pinis now.
1: This la volcano ya mino na talk emi pinis o emi para piet that's all look sabe blo mi bla em all sem stone woklo tribiati kam so em all sem volcano I woklo para na I woklo rausim planti mo stone kam.
2: Okay, thank you, True. And that's all question, Blomi. That's all. You got another something you like talk, or?
1: Oh, yes. Me like appeal to the community, or community, the place ground, the world, people wider community,

0: same. 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
1: M. Councillor Blong Bound Village, Long Island, Blong Low, Long Manus Province, Raymond, Simeku, Naemi Bin Story, one time, Marian Farr. Telecommunication regulator, Blong Papua New Guinea, Iwakolong Blocky, more Banis in Pinis, more Long 1000 Long All website, Long Internet, where he got all pornography, na all kind picture, na video, no good, all them long end. National Information and Communications Technology Authority, he been talking Pinis, all Internet service provider, Long Papua New Guinea. Long Olimas blocking public access long all display website where only marking pinis na one em only talk save long in long behind time. Triple year ego pinis, PNG government he been ordering long blocking all website where only harmful or he save come up in heavy. Na long money go pinis, Nikta he give him 1+30 day directive long carry out display banis. Het Blong Nikta, Polume, Lume, Itoki, ABC News, Mary Long Port, Mosby, Belinda, Cora, all of them. Olgeta, all internet service provider, Long PNG, only one bell, Long Blocking, all porn website. Na Olgeta, all website, where you saw him, all pics are no good.
2: All the major ISPs, including the mobile operators, have now complied there in that same licensing terms and conditions to which they basically very supportive in complying to our instruction on content blocking, yeah.
1: That's all you get some plawari too, long side, long democratic freedom, long expression, long PNG, long side, long wanting something by government, it talking or display internet service provider, only banism or knock and banism. Dr. Amanda Watson, one researcher, one time Department Blong Public Affairs, Long Australian National University, where Emmy Save Mary Long Information and Communication Technologies, Long Pacific, it talk, Emmy Luxave Long Wari, Long Sight, Long Looking All Porn Pizza or Blue Movie, Oli Save Colim. That's all Dr. Watson is talking Belinda all of them. Gaman he must got clear directive long one kind website na content all by only banism.
3: I think plenty Papa Mama about Long Papua New Guinea only got some worry or ting lo this la kind something. Also they talk blue movie or pornography or kind something where all man Mary can co up now, Narapla man Mary can look long all na this la kind something. So I think plenty line by Hamamas suppose government he talk all by try him lo come up in one pla banis na no can larim or this la kind something come inside.
4: Doctor Ipilimo Sembis below NEC e passim Nikta in up long karimout or nogat.
3: I think all can make him. Now, I think government law Australia can halve him all too. Suppose all he all right, look, he seemed this law halve him. Law Australia, me plug out some kind line, who said he saw look at him this law kind something. This law, I think all can make him. Suppose all he all right, law making this law. I think yes, all can try him, law. Come up in one plan banis. Plandy something stuff na bad long internet, Facebook, na all this la kind hub. Easy to master. So yes, I think all can banis in some plan something, suppose all like walking.
4: Doctor Long this per time now when Nikta in our talk out all same all get all porn site or narapla all site where censorship body give him long all. Our line with that is we provide him internet inside long country, long round sim. Nikta I talk now also maluk long round sim. Only me one pla big pla worry blong you long this per time.
3: Yeah, easy to must be long when implanty something stop na bad long internet, Facebook, na one all kind hub long, all phone na bad long country.

0: So, easy to mass, all by kissing time, and big blow walk, lo triumph, lo scalium, one em kind blue movie, all by larim stop, or one em kind all by rasim. Easy to mass, na two, yumi mas scalium, na sekim all, belong on em, I think, emi good plus, suppose yumi still can talk long. Facebook now all this la kind hub. Suppose Yumi got some pla ask him or MP belong Yumi walking one him something or one pla company walking one him something. Still Yumi must he got this la kind space where Yumi can story na stuff. Na M one pla big pla something where me like scale him na all can walk him some pla walk or try him the hall of him online. Taso still Yumi must he got some pla space or sense below Yumi or to go.
1: Long look look long you pili mol sem me one pla good plus something now all sem government in now work long rouse him all that pa all no good plus sight in the long country one thing thing long you long this pla.
0: I think lo banasim sampla something emi all right. Me no like him or Piccadilly by suppose or by look long or something where big pla pipe come up or sampla big pla bugger up come up or sampla talk no good lo sampla line. So he got kind something where I think emi all right. Suppose government he like try him lo come up in one pla banis na look at him all line long place na all Piccadilly along this la side. Tasol still Yumi must he got sense below Yumi or right below Yumi long toto ki goikan all kind ting ting below Yumi. Suppose Yumi got ask him lo gavmia something and big plus something where I think online must he got space or sense belong all or talk he go he come yet. Na me by trying lo put him worse lo this la kind something too.
2: I'm Dr. Amanda Watson, one plus researcher, one time Department Blong Pacific Affairs, Long Australian National University, Nasabe Mary Long ICT, Ibin Story, one time Belinda Cora, Naipinism Display Report. Director Blong Disaster Office, Long West New Britain Province, Clement Bailey, Itok, Tim Blong M, I Wok Bung, one time All Narpla Department na Agency, Long Rere, Long Big Blood Dry Time, whereby come up Long Papua New Guinea. Mr. Bailey, Itok, Oli Wok Bung, one time Provincial Department, Blong Agriculture na Livestock na All Wars Programs, Blong Province, yet behind him warning Blong World Meteorological Organization, Long Display El Nino Weather Pattern, whereby looking plenty moon blong drought. Natasha Metten, he asked Mr. Bailey long talk talk more long display.
3: Yes, me play got all plenty stuff. While time me stop long this la response activity, bring me long cycle mile. Me play activate in provincial emergency operation center or pure colicolin. So me play work long this la. We do conduct a impact assessment. Lord Desla cyclone aftermath blow cyclone. Desla team comprised blow disaster provincial disaster office, lands office blow Miplalo province division, department of livestock and agriculture and livestock division blow province, provincial health authority blow province, also other all stakeholders. So Mipla carry out this impact assessment. And now me play working plan where only recommend him some approach where me play take him now as a step forward long prepare. And how sick to me play only recommend him some plan one more strategies like me long look long how long mitigate him or prepare long and especially prepare long all marasin all basic marasin where suppose no good got malnutrition or any other sicky. I associate with the drought and suppose it come up.
4: Now, Mr. Bailey, you got some place inside the province yet where you blow prioritize him?
3: Our priority is long all severely affected, basically long or area where me play assess him, I look him as me very high risk. Long me play give him more past them the slow. Those others that only got all water, running water source now they can manage. And maybe those are the second option, but me play come back long all, but those that don't have it, especially in the Hoskins area, Hoskins LLG, severely because the kind of landform, geology, lo dis lahab, they don't have water, running water. So they rely heavily on those seepages, all this lawara long side blown ambisia time dry season. But now you may save all some planting long only and cyclone the when the sea level rise, planting those sources and me submerged spinach or contaminated by salt water. So they are already submerged by so the sea. So me play look more alpine all this line. Look, give him all drill na install him all hand pumps. On the island of Orgetal Island communities in Western Britain, especially in the Cove area and Bali Vitu, Lolobau Island and the Camden Gloucester district, those outer lying islands. So strategy is that me play like look to make sure that they have some kind of form of underground water extraction system and by good plan already long time long as a dry season they come.
4: Now you serve a display long plan dry season or display drought. You got some plans where you block low look side blow kaikai or growing kaikai where you block low tok low man mary low place.
3: We are working with the DAL team. This team is part of our disaster team, low emergency team. So we're working with them in terms of identifying drought-resistant crops and promoting this land. Working with remote awareness, talk one time all communities, they promote them system all too long, schooling all long, how long, working all backyard gardening, na planning all this like kind of all crops where MBI can withstand them drought. So this is the plan now, let me play like move forward from now on what suppose you may ready long so drought can.
4: Now you got some all work awareness where you come up in this low all man Mary?
3: We the biggest one is we are carrying out awareness. So we are doing that to make sure that disseminate the information, prepare this information to the people so that they must prepare or ready long this last something supposed to come up. So basically one more talk long now is to encourage water catchment management. Those areas that where he got all water source and he come long and the emphasis on awareness will be on those areas while also focusing on providing drilling water, underground water and extracting underground water through water drills. So I'm also something where people work. But then by needing partner is quite by side block costing and by big plan money. So we are hoping to get some support long email long government or long partners to make sure that all support in plan roll out long. This like in all areas.
4: Now same you may go into the display drought time long em. When I'm kind of talk you like giving lo sukurim talk blah awareness lo old man Mary.
3: Well, you mean long lo place you may got a traditional way of managing drought. All tumbuna say so you mean lo dislike and passing. This like you must maintain. Now you may must have it too one em kind all DIY. All crops, or kakablo garden, all this was something, and it's a stop. Lo you can continue to survive long and suppose be plus sun, it come up in a dry season. Me like encouraging to, lo you mean long, all water seed management there, especially the water sources. This little area, you mean long, carefully look long and make sure that you may protect him. So you may look out him all this or something, all will continue long, protect him, you mean. Now look out in you me too. At the groundwater may depend as well along roots bloody why na this la headwaters, na catchment area. It must be protected. Okay, long side blame me long garden side, practice him this la kind of system or traditional system where it can manage him drought.
2: M display been director Blong Provincial Disaster Office, Blong West New Britain Province, Clement Bailey, na M been story one time, Natasha Metten. One play youth leader long Bougainville, and missing out long all young pla long autonomous region long all unite na support him ABG leadership long all ting na work long come up him independence. President Blong Bougainville Youth Federation, Michael Dave, he talk all youth too, he must got voice long process Blong come up him independence from Papua New Guinea. Belinda Correa ask Mr. Dave long talk clear more long displacing out Blong him.
5: We've like got big positive thinking as support where we've like put the hand on leaders from the parliament. We've like looking more this time we've been stopping this law war will come up. So now we stop now the political war where you may by using voice, lo talk, lo fighting, talk, lo table, and we straighten. We've like believe also we got the way out. After law this law, and by petition, you may pass, and by got way out where you may get up, I agree, and I will mass law. Outcome this last meeting when we come up, law parliament, yeah. So, one time this last, and me also want to you to me look out him all Bougainville, me law view blows all youth, we all stop behind lo, me, backside, we all stop support, and me play work one time. Me play positive about him, independence, lo Bougainville. Me play look strong on him. Me play talk strong on him. Me play by this independence. And it was lo true, lo how me play so him on the heart na. Believe lo me play.
1: Michael, when you want play big play something where you worry long and also want play youth leader inside long Bougainville?
5: Lo worry lo me so them lo so me like him all get the youth lo Bougainville and all youth stuff lo Papua New Guinea. Around Papua New Guinea, also more Bougainville, long stop one time, put the hand one time, support him on leaders. We also me plan must work one time, lo support him on leaders, lo carry him out, work, mandated work, lo make him voice, lo people, lo Bougainville. Now, this la me plan like him, me, got big plus strong, so me plan must get one, speaking one plus voice, lo support him, walk about, lo. Independence of Bougainville.
1: In our history, long when you work, you serve and make him long side, long making all youths inside long Bougainville.
5: Me stop lo central Bougainville, lo Manitai, and work lo me, say youth, and me now me current Bougainville Youth Federation president, making all youths, lo south, central, and north. One time this la work where me got now, and me. Me no rest, me say me no malolo when me got big law work. Me because me got big law work, so now lo work through, lo moving this law work, support him nation building, support him work about the independence of Bougainville, and also me got big strong the thinking that so me must go ahead one time all youth, lo make sure all leaders we all staff under the parliament, all can have a voice to me plan, all can.
1: You believe the same all youth long Bougainville he got neck inside long display process or no got?
5: All leaders he put him in plan, all he support him, walk about the middle youth as well. One time all Nara Osem, the support him on him because you can talk to big plus something, look come up in big plus something or some, we can talk, you can come up more for good plus something where some infrastructure or something, but you know, put him in plan, all youth good. Now you just focus on big plus and me plow youth and me plow back him. Me plow so sometimes no stop low one plow head and you got all another play youth all stop on time attitude and also kinds of got all slack hands.
2: And President Blong Bougainville Youth Federation Michael Dave, he been story one time News Mary Longport must be Belinda Cora. Now me finish him this plow ABC Radio Australia one talk program Blong Tete. Me Sam Seke talk maki me plow all geta one walk me talk. Bye bye now.
6: Pacific. Hello, this is ABC News with David Rowlands. US President Donald Trump says Israel and Iran are looking for an immediate ceasefire and that final negotiations on peace are proceeding after the two countries directly struck each other's territory. The BBC's Yolan Nell reports from Jerusalem.
7: This was the first time that Israel had struck Iran since the ceasefire came into force exactly 2 months ago. Israel's military says its targets included a petrochemical complex in southwestern Iran. Last night, Iranian missiles were fired at Israel, also for the first time since the April truce. This morning, Iran has fired more barrages, setting off sirens across the length of Israel. It says it's targeting military bases. Tehran had accused Israel of violating the ceasefire by attacking Hezbollah in the southern suburbs of Beirut.
6: A gas explosion has killed at least

0: some sports stories that are making news around the region
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0: it's just fitted in with the locals like you wouldn't believe.
1: The family of a man who died in Central Australia's Finke Desert race have remembered him as a larger-than-life character. Roxanne Fitzgerald has the story.
2: Motorcyclist Matthew Bielefeld died early on Sunday afternoon after crashing on the outback track. And while paramedics tried to resuscitate him, he was declared dead at the scene. The man's family have issued a statement describing him as an all-round sportsman who was excited to return home to Alice Springs to compete in the race with his brother. They have thanked the emergency services, helicopter crew and other competitors who stopped to help during the fatal accident. A report is being prepared for the coroner.
1: To sport, and Parramatta NRL coach Jason Riles says he believes a controversial penalty that led to the club's loss against Canterbury on Monday afternoon was the right decision. Eels hooker Talon De Silva was penalised for a high shot on Bulldogs 5'8 Matt Burden, which sealed Canterbury's 14-12 win thanks to the successful penalty shot by Stephen Crichton. Riles says he understands why the call was made by the bunker.
3: Would love for the bunker to disappear sometimes. They've made it pretty clear that you can't do what he did on the dropout, regardless of whether you're looking at the ball or whatever.
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10: Nightlife with Philip Clarke.

Not a bad recording for 1955. Is it? I've Got You Under My Skin is the name of the song. Not surprising. Lots of people have worked out who it is. Donald, good go at the theme. You worked out the connection where the clue is. Very, very good. But you just came up with a good theme. Actually, a better theme than mine. So...

0: What?
1: I said the cue stick in the billiard room. That would work.
0: That would work, but they don't have a cue stick. You could use a candlestick.
1: Ah, close enough.
0: Isn't that one of the things? Is there? Well, there's a lead pipe. And that's the only one I can remember.
1: There's a lead pipe, a rope, a knife, candlestick. It was all rather gruesome.
0: I was going to say, it's a bit of a gruesome thing, really, isn't it? Well, at least you can't get murdered in the toilet or the bathroom.
1: No.
0: Thank goodness for that. Now, because thank goodness we got rid of that question. So we'll scribble that out. Now we have a what, an in, and a who.
1: In.
0: In the office of which company would you find manager David Brent?
1: Concordia.
0: The what, sorry? Oh, your line's jumping in and out, Bo. You got me there, Bo?
1: Yeah, I've got no idea, Trent.
0: Oh, okay, mate. Catch you soon.
1: Okay, bye-bye.
0: 1-300. Donald has protested because there is a study. Is there a study in Cluedo? Maybe it depends on which version of the game that you use. But in my little piece of research, didn't say that there was a study. It said that there was the lounge, the kitchen, the dining room, the ballroom, the conservatory, the billiard room, the library, and the hall. There were 9 possible.

0: if you work out the theme. You may not, because it's up to you to choose the song. But right now, though, we need you to ring up with the answer to this. What is the name of the song that little snippet is from? As I said, there are so many people texting through the answer, which is good, which is nice to see. But we need someone to ring. 1-300-800-222. Don't You Want Me Baby? No, it's not Don't You Want Me Baby. But a good thought. Hello, Nick the Postie. I should ask you, Nick the Postie, which is terrific that you've sent a text. But why didn't you ring? Because it would be nice if you would. Donald has had his second go at the theme, and that's not right either. It's sort of right, but it's not right because there are a couple of different ones. I'm going to keep on playing it until you ring in with the answer. I should find Roller Derby Queen. Maddie, can you find Roller Derby Queen for me? And we might do that as, I'm not going to say it's a punishment song, because a lot of you may actually like it. No, Marianne, who's from Olney in South Australia. That's not the theme. I can see where you're coming from, because that can be translated into the right answer. But there is one question that goes against that particular theory. So it's a good guess, and it's very similar to the one that Donald gave. But unfortunately, it's not the right answer. See, now you're all ringing in, which is really good. I'm not going to say it's too late, but it's good. Hello, Bridget.
1: Hello. It's You'll Always Find Me in the Kitchen at Parties.
0: Oh, very good. That's what it is. I didn't have to give the long version. This was the long version. It was big, that song, for the time, wasn't it?
1: It was indeed. I'm afraid I'm going to have to go because I've got to get moving.
0: Thank you. Bridget, there's one question left.
1: Oh, no, I've got to go. See ya.
0: Yeah, good. But Bridget. Oh. Rats. Hey, Joe.
2: Yes, I knew it was Jonah Louie.
0: Yeah, well, that's good. But, I mean, you're there by default, but it doesn't matter. We got one question left. Are you ready?
2: Maybe.
0: I'm not sure where Bridget went. She's very in a big hurry. This it is. Here it is. Who was arrested for the murder of his wife despite his claims that he caught a man with a prosthetic arm in the act? Who was arrested for the murder of his wife despite his claims that he caught a man with a prosthetic arm in the act?
2: That I don't know. I'll have to say good night, Trev, and I'll try again another night.
0: Thank you. Oh, I thought we were going to get through it all. You know, within the allocated time slot, which we sort of have an allocated time slot, which isn't really an allocated time slot, but it seems to have happened. Dumped like a hot potato. I was. So this is the last question. Let's get it right, because I'm hankering to talk about exploding beetles. So the question is, who was arrested for the murder of his wife despite his claims that he had caught a man with a prosthetic arm in the act? So who was it? Yes, Paul, that's what I'm looking for. Yes, Harry in the Bay, that's what I'm looking for. Yes, Little Brother Trucker, that's what I'm looking for. Yes, Donald, that's what I'm looking for. Now, all we need is someone to ring up with the answer, which is what we're really looking for, by giving us a ring. Yes, Bobsled. Yes, Kate. All of these people on the money, knowing exactly who this is. All we need is someone to ring, which Murray has. Hello, Murray.
3: Good morning, Trevor.
0: Murray, who was arrested for the murder of his wife despite his claims that he caught a man with a prosthetic arm in the act?
3: I think that would have been Dr. Kendall.
0: Dr. who?
3: Kendall.
0: No.
3: It wasn't.
0: It wasn't Dr. Kendall.
3: Oh.
0: But thank you. Am I being hard? Probably yes, because that's not the answer. But it's sort of good, but it's not really good.

0: inky liquid that can also cause some level of itching and burning on them as well, on people as well.
1: So there's an awful lot of use of liquids that can either burn or hurt or smell.
0: Yeah, so this is largely because it's pretty easy to store. And also, a lot of them, particularly the bugs, so bugs are anything that has sort of a piercing and sucking mouth part. And the reason that they have that is because they drink lots and lots and lots of liquid. And so, a lot of the insects that have these really good defense mechanisms, they're also feeding on something that will cause them to have to produce some kind of acid or some kind of really bad smelling liquid. And that's why it's usually liquid.
1: If you've got any questions you want to ask Caitlin Forster, 1-300-800-222, or if you want to point out one of the different ways that insects are able to defend themselves, give us a ring. Right now, though, we're off to the next ABC News.
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0: said, get going, boys. That's always good with a neck injury. 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
4: Bigta Lofa Lava, how are we doing, everybody? You are listening to On The Record here on ABC Radio Australia. Yes, if this is your first time tuning into the show, my name is Sosefu Omoli, and this is where you get to find out some more about my favourite musicians and maybe get put on to some awesome new music as well. We talk to musicians from right across our beautiful region, as well as dipping into the diaspora to find out just what, you know, what cultural ties bind us. One of my favourite parts about doing this show is just discovering more about our different island nations and the people who create music within them, have been able to tour outside of the islands, but also finding those common threads that keep us all together too. Today, I have a very special guest. I feel like this is a bit of a full circle moment for me because I first discovered this talented group, I think, on the second episode of this show last year. So this is a very special one for me to get into, but we've got a whole hour to get to know our guest today. Before we get into it, though, as always, we pay respects to the traditional custodians of the lands from which we live and are able to broadcast from. Today I'm coming to you from the lands of the Wurundjeri Woiwurrung people of the Kulin Nation, here in Nam, also known as Melbourne. So, yeah, extend our love and respect, as always, to elders past and present, and also extend that love to any of our First Nations family who may be tuning in, who may be tuning into the show today via the ABC Pacific website or the ABC Listen app.

0: specific website, but one of the choices that he brought in was a song by Microchild.
1: I was just blown away. They sing a lot of their songs. It's like kind of pidgin, like English. And yeah, I think it's Camaro or Chamorro, I think the language is. And yeah, they're very proud of their culture, and they're very proud of telling their family stories and the stories of their ancestors through like a modern musical take on, old legends and stuff. The music is beautiful. I've never heard anything like it. It kind of invokes a feeling to me that feels very safe and familiar, but also it's so new. It's Polynesian, the Pacifica connection there, but there's like influences of the Smiths or The Cure. I found that really interesting.
0: I had never heard of Microchild before, but when he brought their catalogue into me, I felt so sad, but also so happy. Sad that it had taken me this long to find them, but also really happy because I felt like I had discovered such a gem. And that's what being a music fan is all about, sometimes having your friends bringing you music. And then knowing that you can go on to spread that good message to more people too. So, like I said, this is a bit of a full circle moment for me today because I have one half of Microchild joining me on the show, Shannon McManus, all the way from Guam. Welcome to On the Record, my sis.
2: Half a day, and Ali, it's such an honor to be here. Oh, you're gonna make me cry, and we just started.
0: We've only just started, babe.
2: Oops, okay.
0: It's okay. Tears are welcome here. This is a safe vale for
2: Oh my
0: all of the
2: goodness.
0: emotions. So I'm so happy to have you here. Thank you so much. I know things are always busy when we're thinking about everything we have in our day to day, not just as artists, but parents, as just family members as well. So I super appreciate your time.
2: And so I was so looking forward to being here. And just your intro, I was like, oh yes, I remember why I'm a and my discovery of you and your show was a lot more recent, but my mom's been a long time fan, so she was like, oh, you don't know Sosé, you don't know On the Record. So when
0: Dang.
2: I know when I discovered your show, this was like 2 3 weeks ago, I
0: Yeah.
2: seen that you featured our music. And
0: Yes.
2: I was like, oh my goodness, mom, there's this music journalist, someone, and she's like, oh yeah, I know who they are, ABC
0: Oh.
2: Pacific, hello. And I was like, wow, I'm
0: Damn.
2: so typical. She's the blueprint. She's always known what's going on and what's cool way before
0: Your
2: me,
0: mama
2: so
0: is the
2: makes sense.
0: moment. Well, shout outs to your mama.
2: Yeah,
0: What's
2: she
0: her
2: is.
0: name?
2: Andersina Sengwabal from
0: Oh,
2: the island of
0: beautiful.
2: Palau. So shout out to
0: Beautiful.
2: her, my
0: Shout out
2: mom.
0: to her. Okay. Well, no,
2: But yes.
0: we're going to get into it because I feel like, I mean, we've gone from discovering your music, and then of course, you guys were finalists in this year's Pacific Brain Competition, which we will be getting into
2: Oh,
0: today because
2: I still can't believe that.
0: the journey has been incredible. But we're going to get into some tracks of yours, which I think are absolutely stunning, and also just get to know Microchild throughout. So, just to start with, Shannon, like, tell us what it's been like to, I guess, develop the sort of music that Microchild is now known for in Guam.
2: Wow, it has been a journey. It's been a long time coming. We started as a group 5 years ago, my husband and I,
0: Yes.
2: writing music together and then finally recording an album. But just as far as music and writing songs and telling stories and using that as a means to express, what it is to be a child of the islands in this part of the world. That started when I was a little girl. And I always wanted to find out a way to, just express what it is to be from this part of the world. It's being an islander is, if you
0: Yeah.
2: know what it's like. And it's just, there was just this desire with the last, like, okay, we've had these songs for some time now. Let's record it. And we didn't know how we were going to do it. and it was quite an undertaking, but

0: John, who is just so committed to the sound and he's such a proficient musician, he was like, we're not going to wait until we have all the resources. We're going to figure it out, and we have a community that supports us as well. But yeah, just within the last 5 years, recording our songs and putting it out for the world to hear has been, it's been a dream come true. It's our lifelong work, and we're so honored to do it.
1: Yeah, I think that's what I love about, that's what I loved when I first heard your music, was that there was such a sense of intimacy, but also just a sense of natural ease that came with it too. And I did wonder, I was just like, how this, it was fascinating to me because I was just like, this is not the sort of music that I was necessarily expecting when Chochi brought it to me. And he's just like, this is just really emotional. Emotional songwriting, and then it that just started the love affair between Microchild's
0: Oh.
1: music and myself. So,
0: Oh my gosh, you're so sweet. That's so, thank you. That's, I'm a very emotional person. I mean, I don't know if you could tell from the way I
1: no.
0: almost just started crying just the minute you started talking, just the way you speak about just who we are and
1: Yeah.
0: acknowledging that everything we do and everything we create is within the context of where we're from, and that
1: Yeah.
0: there's always that connection to our lands and our waters that informs everything that we say and do and who we are. And I love when that comes through in an artist's work, and that they just
1: Yeah.
0: wear all of their experiences and all of their clan and who they are. Like, I love that when that comes through. That's a
1: Totally.
0: huge, yeah, a huge part of why we, make music.
1: Yeah, of course, of course. Well, for those who are just joining us today, Big Talofa, we are hanging out with Shannon from Microchild. I want to give you a little bit of a taste of the music that first got me into this group, and when we come back, we're going to get into Shannon's song choices. This is the track that I first discovered Microchild through. Let's get into it. This is A Bit of Bonito. We'll be back in just a moment.

0: Yeah, so you see what I mean. It's music that wraps you up. It's warm. It's beautifully rich. The production is insane. And it's testament to clearly people in a group or in a creative dynamic who know each other so well. And in this case,
1: yes,
0: they're married.
1: Yeah.
0: So, that also helps. That also helps.
1: Sometimes you know each other a little too well. Sometimes
0: yes.
1: I'm like, ooh, I feel exposed. I feel like you're kind of in my head, but that's good for the music. Is it good for me?
0: To be determined. We'll see. No.
1: Yeah. There you go.
0: Shout outs to the wonderfully talented Jonathan, husband of Shannon. Together they make
1: Yay.
0: Up Microchild, who is the, I guess, that's the focus of today's episode of On the Record. If you're just joining us, a big welcome. You're listening to ABC Radio Australia and hanging out with Saucehead is Fine Monday. Now we're going to get into the songs that Shannon has brought in for us. I can't wait to find out more because, like we were saying a bit earlier before, like music, the ties between music and where we come from, I feel like are so, it's almost like you can't separate them, right? So I'm very interested to discover some more about you and also Jonathan through this track list. So to start with, you've brought in a track called Utsan. Tell me what this means and also about why this song is significant for you.

0: So the song Utan means the rain. Fanutanan is the rainy season. So in the Mariana Islands, our island chain, that Guam is the southernmost island of, we have two seasons only. It's Fanyomaken, the dry season, and Fanutanan, the rainy season. And they're the determiners of our lives. And I have always been just a lover of the rainy season. Like, I know, like, you know, those, the ones who have, what is it, autumn, hot girl autumn? I don't know. Yeah. So the rainy season is when I feel most like myself. And it just reminds me of being a kid and, you know, the sound of the rain kind of just permeating all of your memories and the heaviness of the rain, the flooding, and just how our lives are so dictated by the way that the way that the rain control everything that we do when it comes to our planting, harvesting, but even the typhoons, the typhoons especially that come through our specific place in the world. But it this particular song was a love song to that season in our lives that bring about a lot of change and transition and sometimes devastation. But it's a love affair for sure. Yeah. All of my best memories were waiting out a typhoon or after a typhoon or just hanging outside because the parents are tired of all of you. And
1: No,
0: they're just like, just
1: preach.
0: go.
1: Just go. Just go.
0: Just go. Go. At that point, whatever. If you get wet, if you get, it's fine. You'll survive. And we do. And I love it. And it's just, yeah, it's right now, it's our rainy season as well, monsoon season. And it's just, it's bringing me all the feels.
1: I
0: So
1: can
0: that's where this song comes
1: imagine.
0: from.
1: Okay.
0: Yeah.
1: Well, let's get into it today. Let's get some more feels into our Monday afternoon. That's what we're doing here and on the record. You're hanging out with Sosa and Shannon from Microchild. This track is called Utsan.

0: Wutsan by Microchild here on the record. If you're liking what you're hearing, you're welcome, first of all. But we're going to be hearing a lot more of these beautiful sounds out of Guam. We have Shannon, one half of Microchild, joining us today. Now, Shannon, before we get into your next song choice for this afternoon, I just wanted to ask, like, making music, we were joking about it before, but like making music with not only your creative partner, but also your life partner, that kind of doesn't leave much room for, how do we say it? Like, I feel like you're so emotionally, you're so emotionally intertwined. So I guess my question is like, when you might be hitting some type of a creative wall, like, what are the advantages of knowing that the person who you are creating with is also that person who knows you well enough to be able to bring you back into a place of being centered?
1: These are really great questions. Questions I'm still asking myself. No, you know, the thing about Jonathan is, and I, you know, just whenever you're in a creative, you know, partnership with anyone, whether it's your life partner or close friend, is that there's always kind of you know, the things that you're good at, you know, like you help make up for the things that I'm not so great at, or the things that I don't love. And when it comes to making music, I've always loved the storytelling aspect, the poetry and the melody that carries everything forward.
0: Yeah.
1: And John has always, much like in our relationship, been the undercurrent, the kind of sound that's underneath everything, where there's this combination of restrain when there needs to be, but there's also a dynamic of like upfront and like noise when you need it. And I feel like that's always worked just playing in bands together. That was actually how we met playing in jazz bands together. And Guam is, we're a very small community. If you can imagine, our jazz scene is even smaller.
0: Yeah.
1: I didn't even know there was jazz, you know, in Guam, like growing up. And
0: sure.
1: I found out that there was this whole world of wonderful musicians, local musicians who had built this community of music that was just the spirit of improv and working together in collaboration, like a true sense of community and artists just listening to one another and feeding off of one another and creating in the moment. And so we had a lot of practice doing that performing wise. So when it came time to write, and then I think naturally when we got together,
0: yeah.
1: there was already a language that we had kind of developed already. And I think that carried into a lot of our songwriting. He really does kind of help me flesh out all of the questions that I have. Most of the songs I'm writing, they're all questions to myself, like, girl, what is going on? But he's really good at translating that.
0: Yeah.
1: And then vice versa. I think I'm really good at translating his ideas, because some of them I'm like, where are we going?
0: Yeah, sure.
1: And you need a navigator.
0: Yeah. No, that's real. Like, I think it is easy to get lost in your own sauce sometimes, and to have somebody there who can gently or just straight up pull you out of that and make you see it from the perspective that you're maybe chasing
1: is
0: very crucial.
1: And sometimes my opinions are not great, even though I'm a huge fan of my own opinions.
0: Yeah.
1: Every now and again, he'll be like, is that what you meant to say? Or is that really where you wanted to go in the song? Or, you know, just keeping you honest, and someone who keeps you honest as an artist is such an asset. And
0: totally.
1: Such a bonus. Yeah. So that's why I keep him around.
0: Yeah. Fair enough. Fair enough. I get that.
1: He's a sick bassist and he does all our taxes. So,
0: hey.
1: Yes.
0: You found a musician who's good with money. That's amazing.
1: Yeah. Somebody knows how to pay the light bill
0: and
1: play the bass and be the audio engineer. So
0: justice for bass players, I think. For bass players.
1: Rock solid, gotta say. Ooh.
0: Absolutely. Oh, man, you are listening to On The Record here on ABC Radio Australia today. My name is Sose and I'm hanging out with Shannon from Microchild. Let's dive back into your song list for today, Shannon. Malofan I Paxo is another song that has, you mentioned Undercurrent before, it's got this water theme about it. What can you tell us about this track?
1: Yes, I'm only realizing now that I tend to reference the water and either the rain or Arikashi, our ocean. Mm. I mean, I think that being an islander, it's impossible not to create around those themes.
0: Yeah.
1: But this song in particular was, we wrote this song with the Guam Bus. So they're a children's publishing house here in Guam. They publish books in our native language. And the theme of this book was about these two kids waiting out a storm, a super typhoon. So where we grew up with storms, huge typhoons. We live right in what they call Typhoon Alley in the Marianas.
0: Yeah.
1: And so it's just

0: In a way, it has shaped the Chamorro people, and kind of our nature is one of extreme resilience physically, being able to pick up your life and just kind of put it back together,
1: Yeah.
0: year after year. And so this song is about that experience, and that after everything comes, and after the destruction and the upheaval of your people, what is there left? Just it's a song about survival, but it's also a song just about being there for one another, and just that, when everything is stripped away, what do you have other than the people beside you? And that was something that we wanted to, write. And so there's a children's book that actually is this under the it goes by the same title, Malosani Paktu, and you can find that book on the Guam Bus's website, but
1: Oh,
0: not me
1: cool.
0: giving a plug for them. But it was a really special project, and a lot of our work that we do musically is to our for our own language rediscovery and growth. But we're also a huge part of the language revitalization movement here in our islands, and just reclaiming, what was almost completely wiped out. And so it was the first song that we wrote completely in Chamorro.
1: That's
0: And it was a real
1: incredible.
0: challenge because we grew up as second language speakers. I know that this is not an uncommon story in the
1: Sure.
0: Pacific, just with colonization and all of the things that have, tried to take away our languages, our cultural practices, and our identities. And so this song was, in a lot of ways, it was about our own survival and just how we've come through on the other side of all of the things that have tried to destroy us as a people. And oh yeah, I'm crying.
1: Yeah, no, I can feel that
0: But
1: over here
0: yeah, just
1: too. It's
0: talking about it, yeah, I get really, really emotional because
1: yeah.
0: yeah, it's just those are the kinds of things that really propel us to keep making music, even when it seems, sometimes like a somewhat fruitless endeavor. But I know
1: Yeah.
0: that's not true. There are so many people who have heard our music and are like, wow, I've never heard our language sung this way. I've never heard a contemporary music in our own language. And it's a
1: Yeah.
0: powerful testament to what's happening all over the Pacific, all over the world
1: Totally.
0: with our movements. Oh, yeah.
1: Yeah. Oh, well, I love this track in particular, and I am so glad that through it, I feel like people, like I said before, get to know more about you, get to know more about the nature of Micro Child, and I guess just some of the core messages behind the music that you make as well. That's what I love about it. But
0: Oh, I hope so. That's awesome.
1: yeah, totally. Let's get this song on the airwaves for those who may be coming to it for the first time. This is Malofan Ipakso by Microchild. You're listening to On the Record. We'll be right back.

0: some more Micro Child there for your Monday afternoon. If you're just joining us, we are hanging out with one half of this fantastic group that we discovered last year, kind of at the beginning of the On the Record journey for me. Out of Guam, we always love to platform our Micronesian brothers and sisters wherever we can. And listen, Micro Child, this is a catalogue that is only continuing to be stacked full of music that just moves you. It really gets into your bones, you know, in the best way possible. Now, we're hanging out with Shannon today. The lovely Shannon McManus is our guest. And this next song that we're going to play is one that we actually gave some love on Sister Sounds, which is my other music show up here, which is specifically for platforming female voices throughout our beautiful region. And I just, there is something within the chemistry of this song that just, it really took a hold of me. It's called Seng Song Mapagahes. Shannon, again, if you can tell us what this song means, what the title means, but also like when you're writing from such an emotional perspective, do you find that you yourself get lost in the emotion, or do you feel like because you're so used to this way of songwriting that you can kind of separate yourself a little bit when you're in the creative mode?
1: Oh, that's a I don't think I'm ever able to separate.
0: Yeah, no, that's real.
1: Just kind of, I'm one of those people that wear their hearts on their face.
0: Yes.
1: So I'm the kind of person that if you were to see me from across the room, you could tell exactly what I was thinking. I don't have one of those poker faces.
0: Yeah.
1: But no, whenever I'm writing, I'm always trying to, sometimes I'll try to get to the conclusion, you know, what am I trying to say? What is it that I'm trying to tell, you know, the audience? And what is this thing inside me that won't go away, that won't let me go in particular? And I think this song came from just that line of questioning of where we're going, you know, what's going to happen to our island, just with everything that we're facing, climate-wise, politically, just all of the challenges that we have that affect us personally that touch us in very personal ways, that affect my family, my siblings. And sometimes, you know, I don't like to beat people over the head, you know, with a message about you need to do this and you need to do that, even though that's really what I want to say.
0: Yeah. Yeah.
1: But a lot of it is just also trying to make peace with how I feel and where I am in my life today and living here and, you know, living with all of the challenges that we face as island people, the very specific real challenges we face. But yeah, a lot of times when a song

0: is inside me, and it just won't go away. It won't let me go. It's just I have to. I'm like, okay, well then we have to write this. This song wants
1: Yeah.
0: to write itself. And that's kind of how Sangsang Mapagayos came about. It was a song that just kind of wrote itself, and the song became the title track of the album. And Sangsang Mapagayos translates to a village of clouds, or the cloud village.
1: Okay.
0: And I was trying to paint a picture of what it feels like to kind of be a people that are not really tethered to the
1: Yeah.
0: land and tethered to the sea, and we're kind of adrift. And whether that speaks to, our people here who have suffered so much that there's this feeling of displacement and separation from the truth. Like,
1: Yeah.
0: it's that grappling, and we really went there because I was just. It was just something that wouldn't let me go, that picture of our people kind of wandering and not feeling connected to our past or even our place in the world. And that's where the concept for Sangsang Mapagayos came from. And yeah, I feel like I've made peace with that feeling.
1: No.
0: But yeah, you know what I'm talking about. I feel like you know what I'm talking
1: I get you.
0: about.
1: I get you. And it matches the energy of the song, everything you're saying, because there is something so lofty and so, I don't know, just strangely calming. Do you know what I mean? Like it's
0: Yeah,
1: music
0: yeah,
1: that
0: yeah.
1: is super immersive, and it really allows the listener to let it wash over them, you know? And I think in that you're letting these waves of emotions also wash over, and that makes for such a great listening experience, and it makes you want to go
0: Yeah,
1: back and listen
0: oh.
1: more. So, yeah, your songwriting pen, girl.
0: Oh, man. She was that. What you should meet the little sister. I'm the middle sister, the baby sister. She's the one with the. She's the one with the writer. I'm just trying to be like the baby, but
1: It's
0: yeah, it
1: me and
0: feels.
1: baby. No, it's
0: Yeah. Yes.
1: beautiful.
0: Exactly. No, but it's in our veins. It's in our
1: Yeah.
0: blood. That storytelling. And
1: Yep.
0: I grew up around matriarchs who were orators and singers and just prolific speakers, and anytime that they would talk, I'd just like sit there and be in awe and be kind of, man, I want to one day, say something compelling that is truthful. And I'm still trying,
1: Yeah. Well, no,
0: but that
1: it's
0: baby sister, whoo.
1: shout outs to the whole family. It sounds like your entire family is just like a whole group of
0: All dead.
1: amazing, powerful women and legends. I'm here for
0: It's
1: it.
0: very hard to be a part of this family. I'm like,
1: Yeah.
0: well, I have my little songs, and they're over here with their just, woo, they're all that. You guys call it mana. We call it kana. It's so funny. We
1: Hey,
0: just,
1: that's so
0: yeah.
1: funny. That is actually
0: But
1: good. Oh,
0: yeah,
1: dear.
0: I'm the crier. I'm good for a good cry.
1: We
0: I'm
1: all
0: great
1: need
0: at
1: that.
0: funerals. Oh my goodness.
1: We need that. We need that.
0: We do. I do feel with you.
1: I
0: There's a
1: love
0: water
1: it.
0: theme. Oh, that
1: Yeah,
0: too.
1: again, it's
0: Girl,
1: all tying
0: that's
1: in.
0: why
1: It's
0: I'm
1: all
0: so in
1: tying
0: tune.
1: in. There you go.
0: Yes.
1: You are
0: I
1: one
0: am
1: with the
0: all
1: water.
0: water all the time. I am. Oh, shout out to the
1: Oh.
0: Not Tough Island girls. We're holding space for them.
1: Fully. Oh my goodness. Oh,
0: I
1: you're
0: know.
1: hanging out with Saucette and Shannon from Microchild this afternoon on the record. Time for some music now. This is Sengsong Mapagahes. Let's get into it.

0: Thengsung Mapagahis for you here on the record. You're keeping a lock to ABC Radio Australia this afternoon. It's wonderful to have you with us. My name is Sosefua Molly, and I am with Shannon McManus, coming to us from Guam. She's one half of Microchild, and if that name sounds familiar to you, it's because Microchild were one of our finalists in this year's Pacific Break competition. Now, when I found out that, A, there was a submission from Microchild, I was like, oh my gosh, they've been listening. Oh no, like they're on our radar. This could be the time. And then when I heard the song, which is what we're going to play very soon, I was just like, oh man, this is just, it's again, a beautiful step of evolution, a beautiful use of language and just storytelling. So I was so happy to see you and Jonathan as finalists this year. Before we get into the track, Shannon, like, can you tell me what it was like knowing that, you know, if we're honest, we've had conversations, I say we, and I mean myself and colleagues, but also just other islanders, you know, we really do try to platform Micronesia when and where we can, but I'm so cognizant and conscious of the fact that so much more needs to be done. So from your perspective, what was it like to see Microchild in amongst all of these other names from right across different regions?
1: Man, it felt so good. I think coming from Guam specifically, which is, you know, in every sense of the word, a colony of the United States, we've always grown up with this understanding that we know who we are. We're a part of this larger family, our Pacifica family, but in a lot of ways have been made to feel separate and not included in a lot of ways, just the nature of our history here in Micronesia and how things were divvied up and, you know, and just in general being made to feel that, you know, that we're not a part of this large family who we so recognize whenever we get together, like, wait a second.
0: Yeah.
1: I recognize that. That is exactly what I would do in the

0: particular situation. It's like looking in a mirror and seeing our names come up as finalists. It felt really good to see ourselves amongst all of these other brilliant Pacific artists. And
1: Yeah.
0: yeah, I feel like I'm always looking for opportunities to just celebrate what Micronesia has to offer, being a child of both Palau and Guam, and growing up in this part of the world, because I've seen it. There's so much beauty here, and I'm just so excited that the rest of the world is seeing it too. And it's
1: Yeah.
0: just yeah, it's beautiful the way that it's happening, just through access, and
1: Yeah.
0: our connections, and being able to reach across, through social, whether it's social media or radio. It's beautiful, yeah, to make those connections. I'm so happy.
1: Yeah, well, from my research, I believe that this was the first song contest entry from an artist from Palau. But even from, yeah, in terms of just the history
0: Wow.
1: of Guam, entering these sorts of contests, I think it's a very rare one. So, yeah, you guys out here pioneering, trailblazing, breaking down barriers.
0: This is amazing. This is exactly what I've always dreamed of, like as a little girl. It's just,
1: Yeah.
0: I want to see myself amongst the very best of us. And I think there's so much excellence in Oceania, and like
1: Yes.
0: just the distinct perspective. And it's like the world's last best kept secret. And I'm like, no, I don't want to share.
1: Yeah.
0: But at
1: I
0: the
1: get
0: same
1: that.
0: time, it's just so beautiful when we come together and when we see each other. And we're just so much more powerful when we're all in the same room. That's
1: Very
0: just my
1: much
0: dream.
1: that. Very
0: Yeah.
1: that. Well, we're gonna finish our time today with the song that I guess brought you to Pacific Break. It's called Canopy. And again, this is just a beautiful representation of a connection to culture, but also this sense of resilience and a sense of perseverance, I think, too. Tell me about how significant this song is for you now.
0: It was the for all the reasons that you had just said,
1: Yeah.
0: that we chose this song as our Pacific Break submission, because I feel like it tells our story, and just the story of our people who have navigated so many challenges in our histories, our shared histories of colonization, of climate crisis, and just where we are right now, and all of the things that are threatening our ocean, our people, and that we're people who are forever defined by our connection to the ocean and to our lands. And in Canopy was just kind of this feeling of stubborn island, like, nobody's gonna tell me
1: At
0: that
1: all.
0: I'm not parking here, okay? Like, once I'm parked, I'm parked. And so I'm putting my tent poles up, thatching my
1: Yeah.
0: roof. It's kind of just, I'm on this side and you're on that side. I'm literally on this side and you're literally over there.
1: Yeah, true. Very
0: But
1: that.
0: I'm just like, these are our posts. And it was just kind of this declaration of, we're not going anywhere. And
1: Yeah.
0: it just felt like a song that I just wanted to kind of shout. I'm a crier, but I'm also a yeller.
1: Love it, love
0: I'm from a
1: it.
0: family of very loud girls, but it was just this feeling of like, of digging your heels in. When you dig your heels in, and when somebody tries to tell you that what you're saying is not true, and you're just like, no,
1: Yeah.
0: actually, you're wrong. Yeah. And it was just that feeling of like the strength of our people, linking arms and building each other up and making space for us, and yeah, not backing down, and just affirming that we will be here.
1: Yeah. Oh man, I think
0: Yeah.
1: that's why it's a beautiful note to finish on today, because it does leave that lasting impact. And
0: Oh.
1: I'm so excited for what's coming next too, because like I said, the music and the journey to get here is so fascinating and it's so interesting. But when it's a soundtrack like this too, it only makes me even more interested in, what's coming next for Microchild. So with that, Shannon.

0: Jonathan. What are you excited about when it comes to working on new music with Jonathan, but also, you know, taking stock of everything that's happened this year? What are you looking forward to the most about the next chapter?
1: There's just this feeling of wanting to, like, run with every idea that we've had, and it just kind of is there's a momentum that we feel that we've had. In fact, tomorrow is the 1 year anniversary of this album, Thanks of Mapagal His. And I was like, what? It's been a year. That's so wild, crazy to me. But just it doesn't feel like it feels like it's just flown, and I feel like the music and the messaging is only getting stronger and more nuanced, and I feel like there's a focus that we have where we really want to explore an even more honed in version of these sounds that we kind of spent the last few years honing and discovering. It's a craft. It's like a forever craft, and Jonathan is such a perfectionist, and I love excellent storytelling. I'm such a huge fan of, like, our people and our stories. And I feel like we have so many to tell. You couldn't possibly run out. And so as long as we have a story to tell, like, okay, I'll do it.
0: Yeah. Oh, man.
1: It has to be me.
0: Exactly. Exactly. Well, I so appreciate that we've had this moment to connect, and thank you so much for just being so candid and so open about your process and,
1: you really brought it out of me. I don't know what happened. I was just telling you. I know everybody's, well, I don't know if they heard this bit, but you really remind me of my Auntie Jerry.
0: Shots to your
1: and
0: Auntie
1: that's a compliment.
0: Jerry.
1: He's the best. And I'm just like, oh, I feel like I've just had a chat with my auntie and I'm telling her all my secrets.
0: Oh, I love that. I love that. Well, we will make sure that online on the ABC Pacific website, you have everything you need to know about Microchild online. So make sure you go find them, stream them, go listen to them, and keep an eye out because they've got some very, very special things coming. In the meantime, Shannon, thank you so much.
1: Oh, it's and Makulan, so safe. Oh, my goodness.
0: This has been awesome.
1: Been such a pleasure. Too much fun.
0: Too much fun. That's what we do here on The Record. To take us out, this is Microchild and Canopy. Have a wonderful afternoon. Stay safe, and we'll see you soon.

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0: Backpate.
1: They don't want to have a decision that requires them to pay, even though they're paying, and certainly it makes it interesting, to say the least, in the context of the union's claim on behalf of members.
0: Divers in the Mediterranean Sea have captured rare footage of a great white shark, the largest predatory fish alive today. They're typically found off the shores of Australia and South Africa, but are critically endangered in the Mediterranean. Dirk Remmers was diving to a wreck between Sicily and the Tunisian coast when he spotted the huge shark.
2: We, as a team of three, saw this huge shark. Swam away, turned around, came back towards us. And in fact, my fingers were trembling when I was trying to get the camera operating.
0: Scientists hope the sighting will encourage governments to create marine protected areas in Mediterranean waters. Turning to sport now, and Canterbury Bankstown has scored a much-needed but fairly unspectacular win over Parramatta in the NRL King's Birthday Monday match at Stadium Australia. Andrew Moore has this match report.
3: They'll take the 2 points happily, the Bulldogs, to climb off near the bottom of the table, but it was scrappy and they blew a number of try-scoring opportunities. They went into half-time being the dominant side territorially, but it was nil-all. Canterbury, though, scored 8 minutes into the second half through Satili Tupanua, backed it up 3 minutes later with a try to captain Stephen Crichton to be out 12-0, but then Parramatta scored two tries in 2.5 minutes to Talon De Silva and Joash Papali, 12-all, before a 77th-minute 42-metre penalty goal to Stephen Crichton gave the Bulldogs a 14-12 win. Andrew Moore, ABC Sport, Sydney.
0: And this is ABC News. 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

0: Thank you. Thank you so much.
1: Talofa Afia. Talofa.
0: All right. My next item is called Totoraha. Everybody say Totoraha. Totoraha. And you know what it means? It means culture. You know, you have your own culture, and they have their own culture. I have my own culture. And yeah, this song is so specifically about my culture, and I'm so proud to be here. You know, specifically we celebrate our own cultures here. And this is Totoraha, and it's for you.
1: Can you sing along with me? You want it? You want to sing with me? Well, let's go this way.

0: Thank you. Thank you so much. 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Love you, everybody. And see you next time. Yeah.
1: Our next performer comes all the way from Papua New Guinea and has been involved in the music industry since she was in high school.
2: Yes, I hit the one tux over there as well. Big shout out, PNG. Oh, that's a big PNG flag here. Yes, and she made history in 2022 when she became the first female performer to win Pacific Break. I'm talking about the one and only Danielle.
3: This one. It's called Dream Guy. Any Dream Guy?

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How do you say coffee in Samoa? Coffee, eh? Coffee. Did I say that right? 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

0: Buena tuna. Thank you, True.
1: Sun is well and truly set. I think it's time for some homegrown Samoan vibes. I don't know about you. The kind of stuff that makes you want to say, I think the word is aulele. And I think the next artist is about to bring that to us. Please give it up for Tofanga Meke.
2: Hey, hey.

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1: 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That's right, that's right, that's what it's all about.
2: Tell you what, we got any Fijians in the house tonight? Can I hear you say toso viti toso? One more time, toso viti toso!
3: Toso viti toso!
2: Our next artist is hailing from Fiji, serving up rap and reggae, proudly in Vosa Vaka Viti.
3: Yes, all the way from Fiji this evening, let's give a big round of applause to Juben and the gang!
4: Woo! Hello for Samoa! Bulobunaka! My name is Juben, and this is my band. When I say Onovitu Diwa, you say Juben. Three times, Onovitu Diwa.
5: Juben.
4: Onovitu Diwa.
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0: or Timor Leste. And of course, on behalf of the whole ABC Radio Australia crew, thank you so much for being part of what has been an amazing night.
1: I love it. Oh, but of course, it's time for us to bring out our final performance for the evening. When I say Mr., you say Cowboy. Mr.
2: Cowboy.
1: Mr.
2: Cowboy.
1: Oh, ladies and gentlemen, bringing out the one, the only, Mr. Cowboy.

0: 中。
1: We want to thank you for coming and being with us and celebrating the launch of Pacific Break 2025. We'd also like to thank anyone tuning in from across the Pacific.

We also want to say thank you to ABC Radio for letting me be part of this great cause and helping our brothers and sisters in the Pacific Island, sharing our culture and our stories through our music to the world. Thank you very much, guys. Yeah, sing along. Hey, hey. Hey, hey. Everybody say, yeah! All right. Come on.

Thank you very much, everybody. 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In a while, se full ulo. In a while, for yourself, I got my man. Come on, everybody. Last one.

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0: goes on. 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Stay safe. God bless. Yeah!
1: And that was Samoa's very

0: the T, Chris Kamana, Rojo Mai, Danielle, Topanga Meke, and Ju Ben, some of the biggest names in Pacific music. Thank you for listening. I've been Michael Chow.
1: And I've been Jacob Simmel McQuire. Until next time.
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5: Good morning, this is ABC News with David Rollins. Israeli Prime Minister Benjamin Netanyahu says that while he's agreed to a pause in fighting with Iran, he's ready to order retaliation in the event of further attacks. Despite US President Donald Trump calling for Israel to hold fire, it struck targets in Iran for the first time since a ceasefire in April, after Iran fired missiles at Israel in what it said was retaliation for Israeli strikes on Beirut. Both countries have called halted exchanges shortly after Trump's call. Netanyahu says Israel is ready to exercise self-defense to the full extent necessary.
6: Right now, the fire at the front is contained because after we hit the terrorist regime in Tehran, it stopped attacking us. If the terrorist regime in Iran makes the mistake and attacks us again, we will respond forcefully.
5: Poland's Prime Minister has warned that his country's solidarity with Ukraine could be destroyed after President Volodymyr Zelensky named a special forces unit after a partisan army that instigated massacres against Poles. With more on this story, here's the BBC's Danny Eberhard.
7: This row is the latest to inflame Polish sensibilities about massacres carried out in the 1940s by the Ukrainian insurgent army. It fought for Ukrainian independence from the Soviet Union, but also massacred ethnic Poles in what's now Western Ukraine. Poland's nationalist president, Karol Nawrocki, wants to strip President Zelensky of his country's highest honour over the military unit's renaming. But Poland's prime minister is trying to contain the fallout. Donald Tusk has warned that conflict benefits the two sides' common foe, Moscow.
5: China's President Xi Jinping has called for deeper cooperation during a rare visit to Pyongyang to meet with North Korean leader Kim Jong-un. Xi says the two sides should strengthen exchanges in diplomacy, law enforcement and the military, while expressing his willingness to expand cooperation in areas including trade, agriculture, construction and technology. Xi's trip is his first since 2019 and comes after he hosted a series of world leaders, including US President Donald Trump and Russian leader Vladimir Putin. The head of the Red Cross in the Philippines says the danger has not passed following a large earthquake that's killed at least 35 people on the island of Mindanao. The 7.8 magnitude quake triggered tsunami warnings and could be felt more than 400 kilometres away in neighbouring Southeast Asian nations. Dozens of people have been injured. Philippines Red Cross CEO Richard J. Gordon says he's concerned about possible aftershocks.
8: There's a lot of hanging materials that can collapse underneath the pedestrians. And of course, if you have aftershock, some buildings are already weakened and we don't want them to collapse to more people who will be injured.
5: Vote counting to determine Peru's next president remains too close to call, with left-wing candidate Roberto Sanchez gaining ground on conservative Keiko Fujimori. With more than 90% of the vote counted, Ms. Fujimori's lead has shrunk to 50.07% to Mr. Sanchez's 49.93% share. Mr. Sanchez has promised reforms to Peru's constitution, as well as its mining sector and broader economy. Ms. Fujimori is the daughter of former President Alberto Fujimori, who was convicted on corruption and human rights abuses. Beekeepers are warning that Australia is sleepwalking into a food crisis as varroa mite

0: Fitzroy's hives needed to pollinate crops. Victorian beekeepers say they're losing more than half their hives to the insecticide-resistant pest. A recent study warns the pollination sector may not have enough hives to support crops that rely on bees. Pure Pollination's James Brownlee says the issue has moved beyond a beekeeper's issue and food shortages are no longer a distant risk.
1: I think that we're facing a slow-moving food crisis and no one is aware that it's coming. And there are going to be major crop failures and we're not talking years away. This has already occurred in parts of New South Wales and Queensland and it's going to occur in Victoria this year.
0: To sport, and New South Wales State of Origin Rugby League coach Laurie Daly has named his 21-man squad ahead of Game 2 of this year's series in Melbourne. Parramatta's Mitch Moses has been named after he was late omission in the series opener in Sydney. Broncos prop Payne Haas also returns to the Blues squad, while West Tigers hooker Api Korosau replaces the injured Blake Brayley. Daly says the exact team will be named this morning due to a number of players needing to be passed fit to play. This is ABC News.
2: From Timor-Leste to Tonga, this is ABC Radio Australia. Yours in the Pacific.
3: In 1986, a young Marshallese teenager named Russell Langreen had just graduated high school in California.
4: It was tough trying to catch up from the standards in the islands.
3: It was the year the Compact of Free Association, or COFA, came into effect, an agreement that bound the Marshall Islands, the Federated States of Micronesia, and later Palau, to the United States. In exchange for U.S. military access and defense, the people of the Micronesian nations were granted the right to live and work and study in America and to enlist in its armed forces.
4: But I made it, and then I found out that we were able to join the military.
3: It opened a pathway many young islanders would take, often before fully realizing what it would cost.
4: I graduated in June. I joined up in August. I had no money for college.
3: At 18, Russell signed up, not for glory or adventure, but for a chance at education through the GI Bill, a policy that gave U.S. veterans access to education. Russell joined the Marines and was soon training at Guantanamo Bay.
4: You don't know English very well. You have to speak at the top of your lungs. And my job was minefield, and minefield was huge in Kuwait.
3: In 1990, Russell found himself in Saudi Arabia, part of Operation Desert Storm, a U.S.-led military campaign to drive Iraqi forces out of Kuwait after Saddam Hussein's invasion.
5: Allied bombers have been homing in on Iraq's heavy concrete bunkers, trying to destroy the rest of Saddam Hussein's air force.
3: It was the first major U.S. war since Vietnam, and he was a long way from home.
4: My thinking was, I'm going into war. Now we're not getting empty bullets. We're getting live rounds.
3: What unfolded in the Gulf was fast, overwhelming, and brutal. For weeks, coalition aircraft pounded Iraqi positions day and night, turning the desert sky orange with fire. When the ground assault began, armored columns smashed through trenches and minefields. Iraqi units were overrun in hours. Entire convoys were destroyed as they retreated, with the so-called Highway of Death littered with burnt-out vehicles and bodies. Tens of thousands of Iraqi soldiers were killed. And Russell was a Marshallese kid caught up in America's war machine.
4: And I was there, sitting in the desert thinking, what the heck am I doing here? I'm not cut out for this. I didn't join up to shoot somebody. I joined up for the GI Bill. It makes you grow up quickly.
3: After 4 years, Russell walked away from the Marines. He worked for a while in California, but eventually went home to the Marshall Islands. But when he got there, he realized something that stunned him. For all those years he'd served in America, back in the Marshall Islands, the U.S. had not established a support system. No veterans clinic, no one to help him deal with what he'd been through. Just an empty space where care should have been.
4: PTSD for islanders, soldiers, or...

0: Today on Polytalk, decades after Marshall Islands and the Federated States of Micronesia and Palau signed their compacts of free association with the US, we're asking the big question, has the deal truly worked for them? And what's been the real cost? This is part one of our look into the cost of COFA. For the Federated States of Micronesia, also called FSM, the Marshall Islands, and Palau, the relationship with the United States has never been just diplomatic. It's been lived, embodied, and for thousands of families carried in uniform. Under the compacts of free association, these Pacific nations became some of the most loyal and dependable partners the U.S. military has ever had. Entire generations grew up with American recruiters walking into high schools, and for years, COFA states had the highest military enlistment rate per capita in the entire United States Armed Forces, more than anywhere in the 50 states, and more than any U.S. territory. Russell is now in his 60s, and the problems of illness that come with older age have caught up with him. But in the Marshall Islands, he can't get the veteran support services he needs. For decades, the Marshall Islands has asked Washington for help to send Veterans Affairs doctors to set up a visiting clinic or to even station a single counselor. But the Department of Veterans Affairs does not operate in the Marshall Islands, the Federated States of Micronesia, or Palau. And that's left thousands of COFA veterans stuck in a bureaucratic loophole. Able to fight for America, but unable to receive help from America unless they leave their own home. So Russell had no choice but to move back to the U.S.
1: I have a house right now in the state. As soon as I came here 4 years ago, I applied for VA housing and they gave it to me. When I applied on my own country for the same program, I didn't qualify there. Those are the things that we need to work on.
0: For him, the difference between living in America and living in the Marshall Islands is the difference between having care and having nothing. And the feeling of being forgotten runs deep.
1: I don't know what the VA is thinking, but, you know, out of sight, out of mind. They came in, they grab us, the cream of the crops, and then we get messed up.
0: In the Marshall Islands, PTSD looks different because there's no support system. No veterans clinic, no trauma counselor, no medication management. Veterans mostly try to manage on their own or collapse quietly.
1: A lot of guys have tried to come back, live a life, trying to work, trying to cope, trying to get back to the life that they'd known before. But they always have these things like, they don't understand me. That's why we hang out together, because we understand each other. We understand, if you go crazy, it's not gonna bother me. Sometimes they couldn't find a job. Nobody wants to hire them.
0: Behind those stories are decades of political frustration. Congressional reports going back more than 20 years have warned that COFA veterans must often pay for their own airfare to just access Veterans Affairs care in Hawaii. Multiple bills have been introduced promising visiting VA staff or partnerships with local hospitals, but none were implemented. In 2023, the COFA agreement between the U.S. and Marshall Islands was renegotiated, and Washington pledged more than $2 billion U.S. dollars in funding to the Marshall Islands over 20 years. But not one line in those agreements created a VA clinic, a veteran center, or guaranteed in-country mental health care. For Russell, that omission is the heart of betrayal.
1: We have a very special relationship with the U.S. It's even named differently, compact or free association. It's been 40 years. Why haven't we figured this out yet?
0: Now, decades after the COFA agreements came into effect and Russell headed off to war, he says all he wants is to be able to go home. But the system forces him to stay away from everything he loves.
1: I want to go back, but now I'm older, I got medical issues. Can't get it treated back there. Over here in Salem, I have a VA clinic that I can go to. They take care of you.
0: Even after Congress passed new legislation in 2024, allowing the VA to begin providing care in COFA nations, the rollout has been slow, and Marshallese veterans still haven't seen any permanent help.
1: You came in year one and recruited us. Now we're 40 years later. Something should have been done by now. This is how I feel. I want to go live back on my own island.

0: Russell isn't living in America by choice. He's there because of a system built decades, even centuries, before he picked up a rifle in the Marines. To understand how Russell ended up forced to live thousands of kilometers from his own island just to access the care he earned, we have to go back to where COFA began and to the long history of how the Micronesian region was shaped by empires that claimed it and how the United States never really let go. Before COFA, Marshall Islands, Palau, and FSM had survived centuries of colonization. First Spain, then Germany, then Japan as it expanded across the Pacific. And when World War II erupted, it became a frontline battlefield. The US seized all three nations in a brutal island-hopping campaign, and when the war ended, America didn't leave. The United Nations handed the islands to America as part of the world's only strategic trust territory, a mandate that gave America sweeping control over the entire region. Land, airspace, borders, education, migration, and defense. So when Micronesian leaders eventually began negotiating for independence, they weren't negotiating from outside the US system. They were negotiating from inside it.
1: So the compacts were established or elaborated at the time at which these former territories or colonies were becoming independent countries. So these compacts granted the U.S. strategic control over these nations' security and defense in exchange for economic and assistance and benefits for their citizens.
0: Emily Mitchell Eaton is a professor at Colgate University and the author of the book New Destinations of Empire Mobilities, Racial Geographies, and Citizenship in the Trans-Pacific United States. She explains that in the 1960s, Micronesian nations began pushing for independence from America, but the U.S. saw them as a vital Cold War security asset. For 20 years, leaders across the Marshall Islands, Micronesia, and Palau pushed for self-governance. And after endless rounds of talks, the U.S. response was the Compact of Free Association. But Professor Mitchell Eaton says COFA wasn't an equal bargain.
1: Negotiations between two countries that have a sort of a David and Goliath-like relationship. It's an incredibly uneven, unequal political relationship. So one member of this so-called partnership was a rising imperial superpower after World War II with a growing economic, political, and military influence of the U.S., and the other was its former colony.
0: And this power gap had devastating history behind it.
2: American officials discussed plans with the Pinckney natives for the evacuation of the atoll.
1: The Republic of the Marshall Islands had undergone massive U.S. nuclear testing following the end of World War II, right? The U.S. detonated 67 nuclear tests and bombs in the Marshall Islands over a number of years.
0: The islands weren't just strategic. They had been sacrificed. People were still dealing with cancers, contaminated food chains, and the trauma of being uprooted from ancestral land.
1: There also was, it's important to be said, a great deal of concern over the degree of autonomy that the island nations would have over certain areas of their governance, as well as the degree of influence the U.S. military would continue to have in the islands, including in places in the Marshall Islands that had been under nuclear testing.
0: And when they finally sat down at the table, the U.S. wasn't going to let go of its military holding.
1: Retaining exclusive military access to the islands was key. For the Micronesian negotiators, and I'm using Micronesia to refer broadly to that region of the Pacific, but that includes also the Republic of the Marshall Islands, the most important was the retention of unrestricted migration to the U.S.
0: So the deal became a trade. Strategic access for the U.S., migration opportunity for the Marshallese, and as Professor Mitchell Eaton puts it,
1: so the compacts really tie together migration and U.S. military access in a distinctly imperial fashion.
0: The first COFA agreements poured about $2.7 billion into the Micronesian region to prop up its budget, to help with healthcare and infrastructure. But it also cemented U.S. strategic control.
1: The compact, I argue, reveals how colonialism changes and morphs over time. Empires use different strategies depending on what's effective or politically palatable or undesirable in certain moments, yet retains key features, namely dominance and restrictions on national sovereignty.
0: COFA quietly redirected the lives of tens of thousands of people. Those migration opportunities that negotiators

0: traded across the table in the 1980s, became one of the only ways many Marshallese families could chase safely healthcare and a steady income. And over time, those movements created whole new Marshallese worlds far from the atolls, in places like Springdale, Arkansas, a small city in the middle of the United States that's sometimes called the unofficial Marshallese capital. Benedict Kambua Madison is the executive director of the Marshallese Education Initiative, and his own story starts in Majuro and ends up in Springdale.
1: Yeah, so my family and I, we used to live in the Marshall Islands. So I was born in Majuro, the capital, and moved with my parents and siblings back in 2001. And we made Springdale, Arkansas our home for the last nearly 25 years now.
0: Benedict, why did your family decide to move to the U.S.?
1: So it was actually my mom who decided that we should move. This was due to the fact that our home was actually damaged by flooding in the early 2000s. And so it destroyed the interior of our home and a lot of our belongings. But also my dad was making $4 an hour working at the water company in the Marshall Islands. And so because of that, and not being able to support a family of six or seven at the time, my parents decided that we should leave the Marshall Islands and head here to Arkansas.
0: And when you look back at the flooding that destroyed your home, do you see that as one of the early signs of climate change your family experienced?
1: I certainly would say so. And especially because of the damage that it left behind. I mean, we're talking about multiple homes being destroyed and water level coming up to about my father's waist. So it got pretty high, destroying anything in his path. But of course, nowadays, it's more intense and more frequent. And that is something that a lot of people back home are dealing with every year.
0: You moved to Springdale, Arkansas, which has been described as the unofficial Marshallese capital. From that perspective, how do you reflect on COFA and what it has meant for your community?
1: I think one word to describe it is dependency. You know, we were hoping to become self-sufficient under the Compact of Free Association, but that has become, we've become more dependent on the United States the last almost 40 years now. And obviously, there are a lot of issues that the compact does not address, including the ongoing nuclear legacy.
0: You've mentioned the gaps in what the compact addresses. Can you talk more about the nuclear legacy and what remains unresolved?
1: We have to look at the fact that the compact was initially signed in 1986 based off of information about the nuclear legacy at the time. But it wasn't until the 1990s when the Clinton administration declassified documents pertaining to the nuclear legacy.
2: The story is now emerging of a U.S. cover-up after a nuclear test gone wrong in the Pacific. The blunder occurred in 1954 as part of the American testing program in the Marshall Islands. Scientists exploded a bomb 1,000 times more powerful than the one dropped on Hiroshima, but miscalculated the fallout.
1: And so what we know now, we have a lot more information now in terms of the nuclear legacy than our elders and ancestors did prior to signing the Compact of Free Association. And so what we're actually wanting the United States to do is to release all of these classified documents without redaction so that we can better understand the nuclear legacy, we can better understand the bigger picture, and then to determine, okay, this is how much support we should be receiving. I always saw the compact as a cheap price to pay for U.S. nuclear testing in the Marshall Islands. We need adequate victims' assistance and environmental remediation from the United States to address these ongoing issues that the Marshall Islands alone cannot address. And so if we have these resources available, then we should be able to, in the future, develop our country in a way where we don't have to continue to see people migrate to the United States to look for employment

0: to look for world-class healthcare and education, so on and so forth.
1: Before COFA, the U.S. had obligations under the Trust Territory Agreement. How do you see that history shaping that relationship today?
0: These things should already be in the Marshall Islands because prior to the Compact of Free Association, there was the TTO, the Trust Territory of the Pacific Islands Agreement. This was between the United Nations and the United States, signed in 1947. And part of the stipulations were that the United States was supposed to develop the country and look after the well-being of the Marshallese people. But instead of doing that, they were busy conducting nuclear weapons tests, spending billions of dollars on that program instead of trying to help us develop our country. Instead, it was destroying the country and along the way, destroying people's health, displacing communities, and creating this dependency that we continue to see today.
1: Marshallese communities today experience some of the highest rates of chronic illness. How does the impact of the nuclear testing connect to that?
0: So I think it's important to note that, earlier on, for centuries, Marshallese depended on food that was grown on the land or from the ocean. And so food was healthy and fresh. And so with the nuclear testing program, the destruction of land and the displacement of people, that contributed to people having to depend on food that's imported from the United States and elsewhere. And so food such as canned food, ramen, rice, so on and so forth, food that doctors are now telling us not to eat because it's contributing to diabetes, heart disease, hypertension, and other chronic illnesses that we often say are nuclear related because of that history. I used to work at a clinic that served the Marshallese. And we had about 300 Marshallese patients with diabetes just here in Arkansas. And so that can give you somewhat of a picture to say that, diabetes is a huge problem in the Marshallese community.
1: Access to Medicaid, the U.S. public health system, became one of the biggest fights for the Marshallese diaspora. How did that battle unfold over those 25 years?
0: I believe 1996, when these reforms were made by Congress under the Clinton administration, and Marshallese were kicked off, including other COFA citizens, Palau and Federated States of Micronesia. And it took nearly 25 years to have that restored. The United States knew that they conducted these weapons on the Marshall Islands, and the health issues that comes from these destruction and not being able to do anything about it for nearly 25 years was outrageous. And it was in 2019, I joined other Marshallese from across the country to advocate for the restoration of Medicaid for Marshallese. Now, this was 2019, and then the year after that was COVID. And so that became a wake-up call. And so, because of that experience, the United States Congress restored Medicaid later that year in 2020. And so, Marshallese across the country were eligible for Medicaid. However, that's just eligibility. But when it comes to access, that's another issue because each state have requirements that we need to meet, one of them being household income. How much does a household make in a year? And so if you make a certain amount that's well within the state and the federal requirement, then you are able to receive Medicaid. But if you're not, then you can't receive Medicaid.
1: After everything your community has endured, how do you personally feel about the level of healthcare access the U.S. provides today?
0: Considering what they did to the Marshall Islands and forcing us to be, experimented on, we should have access to the best healthcare on the planet, probably the same as the president of the United States, simply because of the forced sacrifices that we've been through and that we

0: continue to deal with to this day.
1: Despite the challenges, what do you see as the key benefits COFA provides for Marshallese families living in the US?
0: I think in the current political climate, the fact that we have this separate agreement that's different than any other agreements that exist between other countries in the US, the ability to continue to live here in the United States and for some to be able to get some of these benefits, I think that's the, I guess, positive side. But as I mentioned earlier, a lot of these things that we're seeking here in the US, we should already have these things in the Marshall Islands.
1: Speaking of the political climate, during the Trump administration, ICE, the US federal agency that enforces immigration laws, has increased its activity dramatically. How has that impacted the Marshallese community?
0: Shortly after his executive orders, we saw an uptick of ICE raids in the Marshallese community. And we actually were contacted by the Marshall Islands consulate. And so that first week, we assisted about 800 Marshallese at the Marshall Islands consulate. I think 19 or 20 Marshallese were deported on US military planes back to the Marshall Islands.
1: How did people feel watching this play out?
0: Scared. We're talking about police vehicles on every street. One Marshallese woman who was approached by ICE knocked at her door asking for her husband. She said, well, he's sleeping on the couch. They walked in without any notices, got the husband, pulled him out. And we're talking about guns. We're talking about guys with, guns, rifle guns, and black SUVs. And so you can imagine what's going on in the wife's head. Like, who are these people? Why are they taking my husband? Why are they coming in with guns, with, unmarked SUV vehicles? And so we had to explain all of this to government officials of the Marshall Islands, and they too were shocked. So the thing with the compact is that even if we have the right to come here to the United States, we are still deportable.
1: Looking ahead, what would you want the relationship between the US and the Marshall Islands to look like?
0: I think that really is going to depend on the United States taking full responsibility for the nuclear testing. We just had our third compact negotiations not too long ago, and we were hoping for a bilateral agreement that would address many of these issues, but it came and went without any substantial changes. And that was the case in 2003 when they renegotiated the second compact. And so it's very frustrating, but we want to continue to be hopeful and continue this fight for justice.

0: PolyTalk has put detailed questions to the U.S. Department of Veterans Affairs. In response to the question, why has the VA failed to establish any on-island healthcare services for Marshallese veterans, despite the legislation passed in 2024, they said a law passed in 2024, the Consolidated Appropriations Act, gave Veterans Affairs the option to provide direct medical care to veterans in Marshall Islands, Palau, and FSM, but it did not provide funding for that care. It went on to say it provides health care to the veterans who are eligible to access the Foreign Medical Program in COFA states, and that Veterans Affairs continues to work with the U.S. Congress to consider options for improved care for all veterans. PolyTalk has also put detailed questions to the U.S. Embassy in Majuro. In response, the United States says it acknowledges the negative effects of its nuclear testing program in the Marshall Islands between 1946 and 1958, and says it has accepted and acted on its responsibility. The embassy pointed to the Compact of Free Association and the Section 177 agreement, saying they constitute a full settlement of all claims related to nuclear testing. It said the U.S. has provided more than $600 million to affected communities, more than $1 billion in today's terms, through compensation, resettlement, rehabilitation, and healthcare. On calls to revisit compensation, the United States says its position has not changed, that the settlement covers all claims past, present, and future. PolyTalk is hosted by me, Scott Wyde. Our producer is Kuntamari Crofts. Our supervising producer is Jordan Fennell. And our executive producer is Faleanga Fulu, Inga Stunzna.
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3: And this is what obviously scientists are trying to track down. It's made its way geographically a very long way to cause this disease. This really old disease that we essentially had eliminated for many years, for which we have very good therapies, or vaccines, I should say, is now reappeared. And it's a big surprise to everyone. And I have to say, it's actually a shameful for Australia to have had this occur.
4: Australia is in the grip of its worst diphtheria outbreak in decades, with more cases than the previous 20 years combined. It's been spreading through remote Aboriginal and Torres Strait Islander communities across the north of the country. Diphtheria is a bacterial disease that we thought we'd left behind, but gaps in adult vaccination and overcrowding in housing has given it a foothold again. A 2019 outbreak in Vanuatu is a reminder that diphtheria is never far away. I'm Melissa Macon, and on Pacific Pulse today I'm joined by Professor Nigel McMillan, an infectious disease expert from Griffith University in Australia, to break down what this outbreak means and what we need to know in the Pacific.
3: So we have seen an unprecedented outbreak in Australia. We're up to 200 plus cases now and growing. Spread right across northern Australia, including WA, Northern Territory and Queensland, and now some cases also in South Australia. Now, to put this in context, this outbreak is bigger than all the cases in the previous 20 years combined, so it's unprecedented in its number. Even though the number is quite small, we would normally have a handful of cases every year occurring. And so the question really comes as to why we're seeing this outbreak, and we'll obviously get to that. But in terms of, the epidemiology of it, this is mostly in Aboriginal and Torres Strait Islander communities. And this is a strain of the bacteria that seems to have originated in Queensland from 2025, where there were a very small number of cases, and seems to have spread right across northern Australia and, as I say, into South Australia, genetically the same bacteria. And so that's where it seems to have started. And one way or another, and this is what obviously scientists are trying to track down,

0: it's made its way geographically a very long way to cause this disease. This really old disease that we essentially had eliminated for many years, for which we have very good therapies or vaccines, I should say, is now reappeared. And it's a big surprise to everyone. And I have to say, it's actually shameful for Australia to have had this occur. It really should not occur in this day and age.
1: It's just one of those things that have become, an effect of poverty, really. And it's so preventable, and that's the tragedy of it. Can you just tell me a little bit about how diphtheria affects the body and what makes it so deadly?
0: So diphtheria is a bacterial disease, and this is the bacteria that normally lives in the environment. Now, there's a particular form of the bacteria that causes diphtheria, and it does this by producing a toxin. This is a small protein that causes all the trouble, essentially. So there are two forms of the disease. So a respiratory version, which people are probably most familiar with if people know about it, because it's quite an old disease. And some people, many doctors won't have seen a case of diphtheria ever in their lives. So there's a respiratory version. And what happens there, you get a sore throat, quite a sore throat, fever, etc. And over time, a membrane grows at the back of the throat in response to the infection. And this membrane eventually ends up choking off the air supply. And this is how it has its effects. And the other version is a skin version. So this is where you see sores, and these sores are once again caused by the toxin on the skin. And both are highly infectious at this stage. So, we can spread quite easily. In the current outbreak, we have about a third of the disease is respiratory, and about two-thirds is the skin form.
1: And tragically, there has been a death just recently. How does diphtheria affect people per age group?
0: So I think that most people think about diphtheria as being a disease we've eliminated in children, because obviously we vaccinate children. But actually, the average age of people in this particular outbreak is 39. In fact, most of the cases are in the 15 to 44 age group. There is a spread. There are some young children. There are some very old people who have it. But most of the cases are in that actually middle age group. And as we understand, there's one death and one suspected death are in that age group as well. So this is actually a disease of adults at the moment, the outbreak of adults. And that kind of gives us a clue as to what might be going on in terms of why this disease has suddenly reappeared. We know that vaccines are obviously very effective at preventing the disease, and in fact the vaccination rates in Aboriginal and Torres Strait Islanders is actually very high, up at 94%. So our vaccination coverage in children is actually quite good, despite the fact that vaccination rates are falling in Australia generally for complete vaccination. But it's not the children who are really getting the disease. As I said, it's the adults.
1: And what does that tell you about those adults? I believe I saw some reporting around the fact that people were partially immunised, not boosted. So is there much to glean from maybe whether or not they were vaccinated or not, or fully vaccinated or not?
0: So most of the reports so far suggest that the people who are getting it, those adults, were not completely vaccinated. So this probably reflects a situation some 20 to 30 years ago where we were vaccinating them when they were infant and not being completed at some stage. But what it also tells us is we have a gap in our vaccination advice to people. So we vaccinate children for diphtheria, tetanus and pertussis, whooping cough, at 2 months, 4 months, 6 months, and at 4 years, and we vaccinate at 12 to 13 years. So we get five vaccinations. And what people forget is we actually then want people to boost. And the advice seems to vary from state to state, but generally worldwide, the advice is every 10 years. But I've seen some advice for every 5 years. And if we think about tetanus, for example, which is covered in the vaccine for diphtheria as well, if you stand on a rusty nail, you go to the doctor, you'll get,

0: clinic, you'll get it cleaned, and you will get a tetanus shot because it's a very deadly disease as well. And you actually get diphtheria as part of that. But people aren't really thinking about boosting for diphtheria at all. And so I think we have a gap in the advice that we give people, and we set to set up a schedule for boosters for adults. And so if we had that, then I think we wouldn't be seeing this particular outbreak. And I think that's something the government really has to look at, and our health authorities.
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2: I'm Melissa Makin, and on the show today, we're joined by Professor Nigel McMillan from Griffith University, and we're talking about Australia's diphtheria outbreak and what it means for the Pacific. We've seen 10,000 vaccines rolled out in just 7 weeks. Is this the main way to get on top of this outbreak? Do they quarantine like COVID?
0: Yeah, so vaccines are obviously our main preventative, very effective as well. The vaccine actually is against the toxin, so it doesn't stop the bacteria, but it stops the toxin having its effects, and that's very effective. And rolling those vaccines out. Now, in the old days, if you got diphtheria, you were sent to hospital. This is in the 50s, and you'd be in there for a couple of months in quarantine. We don't do that anymore. So this can be treated with antibiotics, just normal, you know, pretty normal azithromycin is typically the antibiotic we use. And 48 hours after you start your antibiotic treatment, you won't be infectious anymore. So you don't need to quarantine. As long as you keep taking that full course of antibiotics, and at 48 hours, you'll be non-infectious, so you can go out into the community. I guess the other thing really talks about in terms of prevention is making sure of other factors like, you know, hygiene, hand washing, skin care, coughing etiquette. You know, so you spread through respiratory coughs, etc., or direct contact with people who have sores on their skin. And I guess this points to a really an underlying feature of this, and that is in crowded housing situations, it is very hard to avoid these sorts of contacts. So there's actually a social factor here. And once again, we've known about the housing conditions in parts of the Northern Territory and Northern Australia for a long time. And this is a consequence of not having a proper housing for those communities that allow for, you know, the spread of this disease to not occur.
2: And timely, very much so, with the budget that came down that was all about housing, and yet hasn't managed to find a way to address overcrowding. And you know, and we see that through huge tragedies like rheumatic fever and rheumatic heart disease. And that's something that we also see in the Pacific. It is a region geographically that is hard to vaccinate, like Papua New Guinea, and to get places as much as people might want to be vaccinated fully. So there's so many challenges there. But what are some of the concerns? Not to frame it as though, you know, there's this big fear over the border, or there's this big wave of migration is terrifying, but, you know, there are very strong people-to-people links. So what might people be able to do to really keep themselves safe, knowing that there is diphtheria spreading throughout Australia at the moment, and if they're not fully vaccinated, it could be a risk.
0: No, so in terms of, you know, taking care of yourself, if you're visiting these remote communities, obviously hygiene is going to be very important. Now that I guess we're aware of this, and we're rolling out resources to get treatment to those who have it, we should, you know, generally the spread of this disease should stop, and we should see numbers start to fall off fairly quickly, as long as we're getting to those communities. And as part of your travel, so if you're traveling, you know, from the Pacific to Australia and vice versa, you know, I don't know if enough people pay attention to the idea that you actually should go and check if you can, in terms of where am I going and what do I need to do to take care of myself? You know, are there vaccines that I should perhaps boost or take? You know, we know that diphtheria is endemic in Indonesia, for example. It's endemic in lots of parts of the world. So a lot of cases we used to get previously were actually visitors coming back with this particular disease. We clearly don't want people who are infectious with diphtheria going and visiting, you know, communities in the Pacific, where it could then, of course, in those communities spread around. We certainly have had, we had a small outbreak in Vanuatu in 2019, for example. But, you know, this disease is always burning quietly in the background. We're not killing off the bacteria with the vaccine. It's going to be there. So we need to make sure that people are who are visiting are covered for, if they're vaccinated, then they're not going to be able to spread that disease around.
2: Over the course of your career, has it been frustrating to see some of the attitudes around vaccine hesitancy decline? How have you been following some of the recent public health issues that we see in Australia, but also across the region, things like measles, preventable diseases that we still see spread?
0: Yeah, look, I think it's an enormous challenge. Vaccine skepticism in science, trust of authority really eroded. Certainly, there was always a hard core of 5% of people who wouldn't get vaccinated for various reasons. And that's fine. We can live with that. If we got up to 95%, herd immunity took care of it. It was very difficult for, say a virus like measles, which is our most infectious virus. This is a virus where if you go into a doctor's room 4 hours after a measles patient has been there, you could be infected. It's incredibly infectious, and it will infect on average 16 more people from one person. So when we had herd immunity, that wouldn't spread very well. There wasn't really enough unvaccinated people around for it to spread. Now, this trust, I guess, in authority and vaccine skepticism was amplified through the COVID pandemic. So obviously people were locked down, communities weren't allowed to move around. There was quite a backlash against some of this, in particularly in parts of Australia. And then the COVID vaccine, of course, was a new technology. Well, actually, it was quite an old technology, but it just came to the fore. We'd been doing mRNA vaccines for 20 years before that. They just didn't work very well. So there was a lot of talk about this new vaccine and this new technology in the COVID vaccines that also sort of amplified that message. Look, I speak to anti-vaxxers. I've spoken to them a lot over my career. I don't tend to use facts because you can throw them as many studies as you like. They will always sort of counter that this is part of Big Pharma or the government. And there's a lot of conspiracy theories around it. Ultimately, I talk consequences. So, for example, if you don't vaccinate your child against measles, well, we've already seen several measles deaths in children in the USA. They would like to think of themselves as, the most advanced healthcare system in the world. These diseases aren't going away. Just because we haven't seen them for a long time, the historical records tell us that, one in four children, died before the age of five back in the 1800s. There was a terrible toll, women dying in childbirth and the like. So we do tend to be a bit amnesic sometimes. And of course, the medical community haven't seen a lot of these diseases in any of their careers at all. And yet they're still around. So we're kind of relearning old lessons. But look, I think I don't think anyone should be forced to vaccinate themselves if they don't want to. I think that's got to be a personal choice. But I think the overwhelming case is that it's beneficial to you. But if not for your own benefit, it's beneficial to those who can't be vaccinated. And we certainly have members of the community, the very elderly, for example, whose immune systems, they can't run a marathon anymore. Their immune systems are the same. They're not going to quite be able to fight off infections as well. So we're protecting them, the very young, the babies who were just born, who have, only coverage from mum essentially, and they might not be able to fight off some of these infections. And those who are sick with, leukemias or genetic diseases where their immune system is not functioning well, those people can't be vaccinated. And so we do it for others as well. But look, everyone has to make an individual choice. And we as scientists in the medical community have to make information available that people can trust. And it's, I think, very important, particularly in the setting of the Pacific and even in Northern Australia, that this is actually locally led, that this is advice that comes from local community leaders, local health workers, much more trust, I think, in that relationship. But, you look around the Pacific, even you look at the Maori population in New Zealand, where we have lower rates of vaccination, we have issues there. And so this is really a worldwide problem now. But obviously, we've got a lot more work to do, I think, as a community of medical researchers and clinicians to convince people that this is in their benefit.
2: There's always so much nuance there, and I think people aren't always willing to hear it, but it definitely makes you really appreciate the experts like you who are doing that work in their field. For

0: Pacific seasonal workers. The Northern Territory is a big place where we come and go from. And so, do you think that if they are having these huge vaccination drives, and it is something that our communities are really keen to do, like vaccinate, they can be eligible for that? Is that something that is open to anyone in a crisis like this?
1: Yeah, I'm not sure who's been covered by vaccinations, but I would certainly encourage the authorities. Everyone should be covered who wants a vaccine. Anyone who wants a vaccine in that those communities should have one. And generally, that's the case. The federal government has provided the vaccines for free to the Northern Territory authorities, and the other states are doing the same. And certainly, we really value those workers that come from the Pacific to do that work in those areas, and they should absolutely be covered by this. I don't know if they are. I don't have that information, but they certainly should be. From a medical point of view, it makes perfect sense.
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0: I'm Melissa Makin, and on the show today, we're joined by Professor Nigel McMillan from Griffith University, and we're talking about Australia's diphtheria outbreak and what it means for the Pacific. And this is more so for one who, we're coming up to June, July, and that's a really big holiday season for a lot of people coming and going. What are some of the, you mentioned it earlier, but some of the important vaccinations just to be mindful of? Maybe someone is needing a booster, maybe it's, mosquito-borne diseases, just some of those key ones that people can remember or think about as they're getting their children ready for a summer holiday, perhaps during the winter season here.
1: Right. So if you're thinking, you mean in terms of going to the Pacific or coming to Australia?
0: Yeah, or both ways.
1: Yeah, so there's obviously a lot of travel advice around in terms of the sorts of vaccines you should be getting. So the diphtheria would be clearly an important one that you might want to have. Influenza is an important one. So influenza is, there's a big season of influenza happening here because the vaccines here are voluntary essentially, and our coverage is pretty woeful, quite frankly, in Australia. So we have about 33%, a third of people might get vaccinated. But luckily, most of the older age group get vaccinated. That's an important one. Otherwise, some of the diseases we don't have vaccines for that you might think about, like Ross River and the like. Hepatitis B, if you haven't had a hepatitis B vaccine, that's obviously an important one. There are risk factors associated with certain groups, community groups, where hepatitis B might be a risk as well. And then in terms of going back to the Pacific, there's obviously other, you want tetanus, you want to think about typhoid, you might want to think about, or if you're visiting Asia, for example, you might want to think about yellow fever. There's a number of vaccines you might have. I'm not an expert in travel vaccinations, so I think you should probably go and seek that advice with your local health care provider.
0: No, thank you very much for that. I think we've covered so much. This is going to be really important just for people to hear. But yeah, if there was one key lesson from this current outbreak, what do you think would that one be? Who is it for?
1: I think that the lesson goes to our health authorities and our politicians, and that is vaccination is important, incredibly important to prevent these sorts of diseases, but hand in hand, so is our environment. And clearly, a lot of this is driven by the conditions in which those people are living in those areas at the moment. And so people think about, social housing, for example, and the communities that are there as not realizing there's actually an incredibly important health benefit to those. I mean, obviously, if we're building houses that have really poor heat, for example, they're like hot boxes. There are a whole lot of other healthcare issues that go with that as well, particularly for the elderly. So building proper housing not only prevents diseases like these and types of infectious diseases, but actually will reduce your rates of heart disease, stroke, et cetera, et cetera. So I think the important lesson there is that investment is actually an investment, not only just in housing, but in your healthcare system.
0: I'm really hoping that some of the reforms can involve those climate measures where each rental needs to at least have heating and cooling and all those basic kind of necessities are covered for, because poor housing kills people, really does.
1: I think I think I was listening to someone on Radio National the other day talking about they had built an energy efficient house in the Northern Territory. If there's not a perfect place for solar and batteries, I don't know where else is. And essentially free heating and cooling from the sun, it's they got plenty of it.
0: Exactly.
1: And so I think clearly there are things that we should be thinking about doing. But this is a really important measure. And as I said, I think it's quite shameful for our authorities that this has been brought to light by the outbreak of this particular disease. And if we don't address it, there will be other diseases that will spread around as well. And you mentioned rheumatic heart fever, for example. You know, one of some of the highest rates in the world of strep A infection in the Northern Territory. You know, we've done a lot with trichoma, for example. That's you know, a really great example of something that can be fixed. We just got to invest the money.
0: That was Professor Nigel McMillan, who is an infectious disease expert from Griffith University in Queensland, Australia. This has been Pacific Pulse with me, Melissa Macon. If you joined us halfway through this episode, you can listen back anytime on the ABC Pacific website or wherever you stream your podcasts. This episode was produced on Yuggera and Turrbal Country.

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2: ABC News. Good morning, I'm Simon Lauder. More than 30 people have been killed in an earthquake off the south coast of the Philippines island of Mindanao. Southeast Asia correspondent Tim Swanston reports.
3: Authorities are continuing to assess the damage from a powerful earthquake which hit the south of the southern Philippines island of Mindanao yesterday morning, including the coastal city of General Santos. Philippines President Ferdinand Marcos Jr. has ordered the suspension of schools in the area and has directed disaster response agencies to immediately get to work. Search and rescue efforts are ongoing, with searches taking place in several damaged buildings. At least several dozen people have been killed, some by collapsing buildings and falling debris, while a landslide caused by the earthquake killed at least 13 people.
2: Philippines Red Cross CEO Richard J. Gordon says he's worried about possible aftershocks.
4: There's a lot of hanging materials that can collapse underneath the pedestrians. And of course, if you have aftershock, some buildings are already weakened and we don't want them to collapse to more people who will be injured.
2: Police in Fiji have charged another person over the country's largest cocaine bust. More than 2.6 tonnes of the drug was seized at the remote Vatia jetty in January. Police allege Nandi businessman Anand Kumar conspired with those already arrested to smuggle the cocaine into the country. He's been charged with importation and possession of illicit drugs. An undersea volcanic eruption has created a dense layer of floating pumice rock around parts of Manus Island in Papua New Guinea. In some places, the pumice is so thick people can't travel by boat or go fishing, and they're worried about food supplies. One of the worst affected areas is Baron Village, where Raymond Sumeku says locals depend on the sea for their livelihoods.
5: We rely heavily on fish. We use main source of bathing is the sea. But right now, our water supplies are actually running down because so much water has been consumed just for bathing.
2: Israel and Iran have agreed to suspend direct attacks against each other, but both insist they're poised to open fire at a moment's notice. Middle East correspondent Matthew Doran reports.
6: For more than 12 hours, there was a real fear the fragile ceasefire had been torn up. Iran launched around 30 missiles at Israel in protest over its attacks against claimed Hezbollah targets in southern Lebanon and the Lebanese capital Beirut, and Israel returned fire hitting sites across Iran. But after multiple waves of strikes, Iran's central military command announced it had made its point.

0: and the Israeli Prime Minister Benjamin Netanyahu followed suit soon after. However, Israel is continuing its attacks in Lebanon, and Iran says ongoing aggression by Israel over its northern border could prompt far harsher attacks in the near future.
1: Health officials say Israeli strikes have killed six Palestinians, including a child, in the Gaza Strip, as Israel's military continues to expand the area under its control. The reports come as mediators in Egypt say they're pressing on with efforts to salvage a fragile US-brokered ceasefire deal that's ended major clashes but left many key points unresolved. China's president has used a rare trip to North Korea to declare he's ready to deepen ties with the country. China correspondent Alison Horn has more.
2: It's Xi Jinping's first visit to North Korea in 7 years, at a time when Pyongyang relationship with Russia is booming and China wants North Korea back in its orbit. China's state media says President Xi committed to deepening trade and military ties, though there was no mention of whether North Korea's nuclear program was discussed. State media are also saying North Korean leader Kim Jong-un regards the development of stronger ties between the two countries as a top priority.
1: Pope Leo has appealed for migrants to be treated with respect and solidarity, and for nations to use negotiations to prevent conflict. His comments were made in a speech to Spanish politicians in Madrid during a week-long trip to Spain. The former Roosters, Warriors and Parramatta forward Kane Evans has become just the second NRL player in history to come out as gay. The 34-year-old says he's gone public after years of addiction and homelessness as he tried to hide his identity. Evans has told Nine it's a huge relief and he's hoping his own battle can help others.
3: I've been fighting a war within, you know, since I was about 15 years old, and it's not sustainable. And, you know, I was sleeping in parks, doing drugs. But I know that there's people that are struggling with the same struggle that I've gone through.
1: This is ABC News.
4: Hello, Lingeta, and good fellow morning. This is Pacific Beat on ABC Radio Australia. On the show today, locals around Manus Province in PNG are raising concerns around a floating layer of pumice rock that could ruin their food supplies.
5: For the first time in my life, I've never seen such a thing in my village. I was so shocked.
4: Well, all charges are dropped against pro-independence leader and their alleged role in the 2024 civil unrest in New Caledonia. And Vanuatu and Fiji men's soccer teams, they go head-to-head tonight, but it won't be about the results, but it's about building for the future.
6: So we're trying to take advantage of this time to target the players we would like to work with to build a team for those competitions.
4: All that and more. I'm your host, Aggie Dubois, and we bring you our show from the lands of the Bunurong and Wurundjeri peoples of the Kulin Nation. I say obrigada. Thank you for tuning into Pacific Beat, yours in the Pacific. We begin with an undersea volcano eruption that's created a floating layer of pumice rock around the islands of Manus Province in Papua New Guinea. In some places, the pumice is so thick, people can't travel by boat or go fishing, and they're worried about food supplies. One expert says those affected could need help for several weeks until the floating rock is washed away. Here's PNG reporter Belinda Cora. At Baon village on Low Island in Manus province, a boat struggles to push through a dense layer of pumice rock floating on the surface of the sea. It's a scene repeated all over the area after an undersea volcano 125 kilometers to the southwest spewed lava into the Bismarck Sea, which cooled to form pumice. Councillor Raymond Simeku from Baon village, one of the worst impacted areas, says he's never seen anything like it.
5: Oh, to be honest, for the first time in my life, I've never seen such a thing in my village. I was so shocked just to see what happened. Even the whole village, we used to live by the sea, but right now, every morning we wake up, in the evening we sit by the sea, the side of the beach, and just see what has been happening in our village. And we are so sad to see this happening in our village.
4: Raymond says people are worried about food and their supplies of clean drinking water.
5: Consumption, we rely heavily on fish. Women and men go out fishing, and also the children, and even every villagers, they use the sea to bath. We use main source of bathing is the sea, the beach, the sea. So this already puts strain to all our water supplies. Our water supplies, we're heavily using water supplies now, which we normally use only for drinking and cooking. But right now, our water supplies are actually running down because so much water has been consumed just for bathing.
4: Professor Chalapan Kalawin is a climate scientist and environmental advocate.
7: So they float on top of that. Well, some of them sink, majority sink, this particular pumice, or we call it patu, they actually just float. And because when they are floating, you have what they call, for Papua New Guinea, we have the biggest current. We call it the warmest ocean in the world. And so the current from that area

0: people in, say, Low Island, Balwan, Ramacho, Park Island, those people have actually experienced this kind of thing. So it's not the first time that you're actually experiencing it. Most people can actually survive with this kind of thing, but sharing resources amongst one another.
1: Councillor Raymond Simeko hopes help is on the way from authorities on the mainland.
2: Fertile land, grass crop, but with protein, we don't have that kind of protein. Like we normally have fish and all this for protein, but right now it will be a huge challenge to find food, but food, it's all right. For some household, yes, they can afford food. But for some household, I think it will be a great challenge for them to obtain food. So we need to at least rationalize some sort of food so that they can cater for everyone in the village.
3: And that's Raymond Simeko from Barn Village, ending that report from Belinda Cora.
4: What's up, ABC Radio Australia listeners? I'm Sosafina Formoli, and I want you to come hang with me for On The Record, your weekly deep dive into the music that moves the Pacific. 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Plus, we'll uncover some gems that you might not know yet, keeping the heart of the Pacific alive and thumping. 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
3: Bon dia, this is Pacific Beat. Now, a resolution to the dispute of Matthew and Hunter Islands look a long way off, with Vanuatu accusing the French of dragging their feet with negotiations. The two islands are at the centre of a sovereignty dispute, with Vanuatu claiming strong cultural ties to the islands, while France maintain they are part of New Caledonia. Now, with the French election only a year away, there's fears if negotiations don't resume soon, they won't take place at all if there's a change in government.
5: When Vanuatu hosted members from New Caledonia's pro-independence Flinks movement in Port Vila last month, Vanuatu's special envoy for international business, Glenn Craig, was hoping to attract new investment to the country. Instead, what they got was a political fallout after New Caledonia suspended all trade ties with Vanuatu as a result of the visit.
6: A significant makeup of the delegation were investors, and there's been genuine interest coming here. Different sectors, obviously agriculture is one of them as well. Tourism's a big one, commercial property. So, yeah, in short, it was quite the surprise to us how significant the reaction was.
5: But the delegation's business interests were not what made headlines. Splashed on the front page of Vanuatu's daily newspaper during the visit was New Caledonia's pro-independence president, Christian Tien, and his comments around two uninhabited islands known as Matthew and Hunter, which are at the centre of a sovereignty dispute currently being negotiated between France and Vanuatu. New Caledonia suspended trade ties with Vanuatu soon after the article was published.
7: There was a misunderstanding about the objectives of the delegation, because after that, the president of the PENCAS, through a newspaper in Vanuatu, were talking about Hunter and Matthew to say that the two islands belong to Vanuatu.
5: That was Charles Weir, a Kanak political leader and former member of the pro-independence Flinks party. He said Flinks has long supported Vanuatu's claim to Matthew and Hunter, based on both historical and cultural ties Vanuatu has with the islands. In 2009, they even signed an agreement saying no cultural connection existed between the islands and the Kanak people, as a way to assist Vanuatu's negotiations with France.
7: We ask the Kanak people, especially the customary authorities, if they have a relationship with the two islands. And then the result is that all the customary authorities said, no, we don't have a relationship directly with the two islands.
5: Vanuatu, meanwhile, say cultural ties with the islands run deep. Here's acting director of Vanuatu's Department of Oceans and keen maritime expert Tony Tevi.
8: On the province of Tapea, all the Tapea island group, there is also a god that took part of them, and the god resides on those islands. They're part of their system, the cultural system of the Tapea province.
5: Despite the obvious connection, negotiations have proved complicated. After finally getting underway in November last year, talks have since been postponed, and Vanuatu's Prime Minister, Jotham Napat, has accused the French of dragging their feet. Professor of Public Law, Geraldine Giardou, an associated member of the Research Centre for Law and Economics at the University of New Caledonia,

0: News of the negotiations have not been well received in France, particularly among conservative voters.
1: Nobody was actually speaking about Mathieu and Hunter till recently. And when these negotiations started to take place again, some MP raised the issue in front of the parliament, and it created quite a big story about that. Oh, France is going to concede some sovereignty to Vanuatu, and that's unacceptable. That's pretty much the narrative that came out.
0: Complicating things more is the fact the islands provide economic and geostrategic benefits, which Ms Giardou says France would be reluctant to relinquish. This is thanks to their EEZ, or Exclusive Economic Zone, which is around 350,000 square kilometres.
1: But the main one is the fishing source. So you can fish yourself, but overall you give some licences and you can sell those licenses for fishing industry. So that's a very important aspect, but not only. I mean, having jurisdiction on spaces is always something very strategic. Any country in the world wants to have control on the wider spaces.
0: France will hold its next national elections in 2027. Ms Giardou said if negotiations aren't finalised, Vanuatu may not get a resolution if the French people vote a far-right government into power. She said a co-management solution may be the best option for both France and Vanuatu.
1: We can assume that in any case France is not ready to concede anything. I think the most they could do is, and I would say that to my mind, it would be the best solution to negotiate an intermediate solution. Maybe we can conceive co-managed area, which allows the local fishermen to access to the islets and both countries to be happy with such solutions.
0: The next round of negotiations are scheduled to take place in Paris in late June.
2: And that is Carl Evans with that report. Time to head to Rarotonga for some sounds this morning. This is Tarau Sisters. It's Takutama, Takuhinangaro. We'll be right back.

The sounds there of Tarau Sisters with Takutama Takuhina Ngaro. Now to Samoa, where its opposition says the government's handling of the local impacts of the global fuel crisis is confusing. Last week, the Disaster Advisory Committee activated an amber level alert, which is supposed to be used when fuel reserves are down to between 15 to 30 days. Reserves are currently sitting at more than 50 days for diesel and petrol, and the committee later said the amber alert was a precautionary measure and clarified there was no threat to availability. Opposition leader and former Prime Minister Tuila'epa Dr. Sa'ilele Marielenga'oi criticised the announcement, calling it unclear and claiming the government has shifted priorities.

0: Party. Opposition leader and former Prime Minister Tuila Epa, Dr. Sa'ilele Malielenga'oi, criticised the announcement, calling it unclear and claiming the government has shifted priorities.
1: We are absolutely in the dark because even the announcement, it is not very clear. The problem we have is we only can store up to 3 months of fuel supply with the tank capacity that we have. The Prime Minister announced earlier that we have enough to store fuel up to 2 years, which was quite wrong. I don't think he was properly advised. So up to now, we do not know clearly what the government plans are.
2: What advice would you give the current administration in handling the ongoing fuel crisis?
1: Well, the advice we give the government is that they should spend according to what we have, not to proceed and overspend, which the budget we are going to debate in a week's time. There is a huge deficit of over 200 million. And the budget is only an estimate.
2: Honourable Tuila Epa, you have been in Parliament for more than 40 years. Did you ever experience, or has the Samoan, you know, country ever experienced a fuel crisis where there was absolutely no fuel?
1: This happened in the administration of Te Puata Masese Ethi between 79 and also 1982. And it resulted in similar shortages, not only of fuel, but also of foreign reserve. And it resulted also in a huge protests by the public service, which resulted in the fall of the government of Te Puata Masese Ethi at the time when we took over.
0: And that was former Prime Minister of Samoa Tuila Epa, Dr. Sa'ilele Malielenga'oi, ending that report from Adele Frewin.
3: Pacific Beat.
0: Now, if you've just joined us, welcome back to Pacific Beat. I'm your host, Aggie Dubow. Here's a quick recap of what's been on the show so far. We spoke about locals around Manu's province in PNG raising concerns around a floating layer of pumice rock that could ruin their food supplies. Also, all charges have been dropped against pro-independence leader and the alleged role in the 2024 civil unrest in New Caledonia. And you would have just heard there in Samoa where its opposition says the government's handling of the local impacts of the global fuel crisis is confusing. Coming up, though, we'll be talking about Vanuatu and Fiji men's soccer teams going head-to-head tonight. But right now, it's your news wrap. Kia ora and welcome back to Pacific Beat. We head around the region to get your latest headlines, and that's always brought to you by our producer, Dana, who's in the studio with me this morning. How's
4: Hello.
0: It going?
4: Good, Aggie. How are you?
0: I'm all right.
4: Yes.
0: Slowly getting there. But look, we've got quite a few stories that you've brought us this morning. I believe we're starting off in Fiji. There's a detective, or where detectives are investigating the death of a man after being questioned by a joint police and military. What's happened here?
4: Yeah, so the Fiji police force confirmed in a statement that a directive has been issued to investigate the 12 officers involved in the initial arrest and detainment of Sakiasi Rajravu. Mr. Rajravu was taken in for questioning in mid-April in relation to a case of alleged burglary and then later released. But as reported by RNZ Pacific, Mr. Rajravu then presented to the hospital in early June, where he was discharged but brought back after he quickly deteriorated. Okay. The doctors, after his death, did refer the case to the police after he died, and his family has formally requested the Commissioner of Police to facilitate an independent post-mortem after one was reportedly performed by a practitioner selected by the police, according to the Fiji Times. Now, obviously, this is the second recent death in Suva following an alleged home raid carried out by both the police and military forces. As we've all talked about before, Aggie, Mr. Jone Vakarisi's death in military custody in mid-April followed a similar route and has been classified as a murder, but there haven't been any arrests in relation to that yet.
0: Unfortunate. Okay, well, thank you for that story. I believe we come back here to Australia, though, because over the weekend, multiple shots were fired at what was thought to be the funeral of Sydney's coconut cartel leader.
4: Yes. So we spoke a bit last week about the actual shooting in Ho Chi Minh City that led to his death, but multiple shots were fired at diamond venues in Punch Bowl in Sydney's southwest on Saturday afternoon, according to the ABC. Later, a video was shared on social media of shots being fired into the venue from a car, with the shooter being egged on by the recorder. And then this was the wrong location, as Mr. Lamalo's funeral was rescheduled to the next day in a different venue. It was changed to a Lakamba Mosque under a heavy police presence, so no shootings there. But obviously, this is all in relation to Mr. Lamalo's death, who was killed in Ho Chi Minh City in May in an attack that two Samoan nationals have since confessed to.
0: Which is a story that we're going to continue to follow, because it's still an ongoing situation. Okay, well, staying in Australia, we're moving up to Queensland, though, because I believe four former palm workers are among those detained in an Australian immigration crackdown.
4: So, I mean, last week, again, we also talked about what happens to palm workers after they disengaged from the scheme, and this is sort of an ongoing issue from that. Four former Pacific Australia Labour Mobility Scheme workers were among those identified during a major immigration enforcement operation in far north Queensland. As reported by the Fiji Times, the four-day operation carried out 180 immigration status checks, and the operation located four disengaged palm workers who had left their approved employment arrangements. They've since been referred to the Department of Employment and Workplace Relations for support and assistance to re-engage with the scheme.
0: Okay. Oh, well, that sounds promising.
4: Yes, well, hopefully.
0: Yeah, absolutely. Okay, then. Well, as always, Dana, thank you very much for bringing us our headlines from around the region. That is your news wrap here on Pacific Beat.
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0: A court in Paris now has dropped all charges against pro-independence Kanak leader Kristen Tien and 13 others in their alleged role in the May 2024 civil unrest in New Caledonia. The court ruling cited insufficient evidence to what prosecutors in the case say was an organised riot that left 13 dead. Now on the line to unpack this is Ireland's business correspondent Nick McLennan, who has long covered politics in New Caledonia. Then I say good morning, Nick. Thank you for being on the show.
5: Good morning, Aggie.
0: Yeah, Nick, does this ruling come as a surprise to you?
5: No, it's been coming for a while. People may remember that in May,

0: In 2024, there was a series of riots and protests that erupted in Noumea, the capital of New Caledonia. In the months leading up to that, there'd been a series of protests organized by a network called CCAT, the Cellule de Coordination des Actions sur Terrain. These are independence activists, and from late 2023, they'd organized a series of protest rallies and events criticizing France's plans to change voting rights in New Caledonia. When they'd held major, quite peaceful events, in April, for example, April 2024, there was a rally of some 25 or 30,000 people, which is a lot for a country of only 268,000 people. Peaceful rally through the streets of Noumea, flags flying, calling for an end to French policy on voting rights. But when the riots erupted in May 24, and particularly a couple of days later after the shooting death of a French gendarme, a French police officer, the authorities arrested a series of leaders of this CCAT network that had organized the protests up until then, and accused them of serious crimes. A number were held in jail in Noumea, but seven were flown to Paris in a French military aircraft, handcuffed and hooded, and held in pre-trial detention for months. The charges against them have just come to investigation and have been thrown out, essentially.
1: Well, then, Nick, does this somehow restore or maybe even increase political stability? I only ask that because I can imagine a lot of those who lost their businesses would be pretty upset.
0: There are people who are angry about in Noumea, certainly.

0: I only ask that because I can imagine a lot of those who lost their businesses would be pretty upset.
1: There are people who are angry about in Noumea, certainly from particularly amongst the so-called loyalist anti-independence parties, who are very critical of the French decision. The charges that the seven activists who were sent to France were very serious, aiding and abetting the attempted murder of a public official, armed robbery committed as part of an organised gang, destruction of property by an organised gang, participation in a criminal conspiracy to prepare a felony. These are serious charges with, you know, many years of imprisonment if those accused were found guilty. However, the court ruling is quite striking. And over time, the people held in detention, in pre-trial detention in France, were released from jail as the investigating judges in France began to understand this. So Christian Taub, particularly, who's currently the president of the main independence coalition, FLNKS, has been demonised in the local press, the conservative press, as the instigator of, as you say, the riots that caused enormous economic damage, quite a lot of trauma for people who lived through 6 months of conflict in 2024. But when the record is been investigated, a number of the people were released from pretrial detention in jail, held in the community, but have since been exonerated. And I think it's really striking to read the ruling of the judges. I've seen the summary, although it's a very long document. This is 250 pages or plus of the judges' ruling. So they've gone into this in some depth. And it's quite striking that they have found from the French prosecutors no evidence of the conspiracy, the organisation of the riots and things that's claimed. To quote a paragraph from this speech, and it's pretty clear-cut, the three judges ruled in dismissing the cases against Taub and the others, quote, there's no evidence linking Christian Taub for the offences. The only incriminating evidence in the case file consisted of speeches, and the investigations had not identified any secret or clandestine conversations or meetings, nor any text messages or wiretaps that would support such a claim. On the contrary, the file contains a vast amount of evidence attesting to the clear intent of Christian Taub and the CCAT to call for calm and work towards de-escalation.
0: Wow.
1: So the judges have ruled that really the serious charges have not been backed up by any evidence, and they have lots of evidence in terms of wiretaps and transcripts of police. The phones were tapped, and there's evidence from the French intelligence police sources there. And yet the judges, having examined this for now 2 years nearly, have basically said there's no case to answer. It's worth stressing, however, the French public prosecutors are going to appeal this decision. So the case is not completely over, and we have to await a final ruling. But this lengthy ruling from three investigating judges in Paris is a serious blow to those who've accused CCAT of actually organising and instigating the violence.
0: Nick, as you talk about Christian Taub being, you know, demonised, does that then sort of, do you think he's a uniting or divisive figure among pro-independence supporters then? I mean, because if we look at the wake of the riots, you know, Nika Lenin's independence movement has been fractured significantly, right?
1: He's certainly a polarising figure. As mentioned, there are many people, particularly in the European community, those who oppose to independence, who've seen Taub as a symbol of the danger of independence. As you say, there have been debates and divisions within the independence movement during the period after the riots. While he was still in jail, in detention, Taub was appointed as president of the FLNKS, the main independence coalition, and that angered some parties that had previously been members of this coalition, Palika and UPM, both of which have formally left the coalition. All of this comes just weeks before the provincial elections. New Caledonia hasn't had elections for its local political institutions since 2019. There are two tickets, pro-independence tickets, running across the country, one from the UC, Union Caledonian, FLNKS, the other from

0: UNI, which is a coalition of Palika, UPM, and other supporters. So those divisions, with as the symbol of those divisions, is certainly still a factor in New Caledonian politics. I'll personally be reporting on the campaign trail over the next few weeks,
1: That's right.
0: and it'll be interesting to see how that plays out in terms of the independence vote. Certainly, this has come at a striking time. You know, we haven't had elections for years. People are moving towards a decision after the collapse of the so-called Bougival process to create a new political statute. There's a certain amount of shock in Noumea amongst ordinary people who've seen, you know, the stigmatization that of Tehan and the other protesters. I'm not saying these guys are angels, and there are certainly other people who've been charged with serious crimes, including people who've been charged with the murder of the police officer Nicolas Molinari on the 15th of May. The French judicial system, without even proceeding to trial, has basically exonerated those accused of these serious charges of conspiracy and more, and they're free to participate in political life in New Caledonia once again.
1: Look, Nick, as we wrap up, I just want to quickly ask, is political stability then possible? Because, you know, so long as they say New Caledonia remains as an overseas territory of France.
0: Look, I think the issue is never going to go away. These elections will be, as most elections, focused on questions about the economy, about the status of public services like health and transport and so on. People will vote, as they say in Australia, on the hip pocket nerve in many cases. But the underlying question about New Caledonia's statute is on political status is unresolved. It's clear that amongst the majority of the Kanak people, they still support a transition to a new political status. At the same time, there's a division between the conservative parties who've formed a united bloc to run for these elections, and a number of tickets running in the centre. People who, while they don't support independence, certainly don't support the hardline policies that you see, for example, from the Loyalist Party led by Sonia Buckhurst, the president of the Southern Province. So we're going to see a contest of ideas over the next few weeks. And I think ordinary New Caledonians that I've spoken to are just looking for a period of stability to try and rebuild the economy, tourism, key sectors like nickel, and await also developments in France, which is heading towards its own presidential elections in a year's time.
1: Well, Nick, always great to catch up with you, and just know that we will be keeping in touch, especially with those upcoming elections.
0: Thank you very much.
1: And that was Ireland business correspondent Nick McLennan here on Pacific Beat. To sport now, the men's soccer teams from Vanuatu and Fiji will line up at Freshwater Stadium in Port Vila this evening for the second of two friendly international matches between the Melanesian rivals. Now, Vanuatu won the first encounter on Saturday by 2-1, but as Richard Hewitt reports, for the coaches of both teams, these games are not about results, they are about building for the future.
2: Vanuatu's head coach Lars Hopp and his counterpart with Fiji's Stefan Ovale have been focused on the OFC Pro League for the last few months, as the Chiefs and Buller FC put their toes into professional waters for the first time. But now, with their international coaching hats on, the two experienced operators are working on a long-term strategy to develop national sides that can be in the frame for future World Cup appearances. So, bearing that in mind, Stefan Ovale says the 2-1 loss that Fiji suffered 3 days ago was not significant.
3: We're conscious that the important international competitions are not for now, so we're trying to take advantage of this time to target the players we would like to work with to build a team for those competitions that will be coming 2-3 years from now.
2: And as he seeks to identify the best possible players to fly the Fiji flag, Coach Ovale says the encounters with Vanuatu are all about experimentation.
3: No matter the age, actually, because there are some players I wanted to see, young or old, it's really identify the guys. Yeah. So I think that now people start to know we function because we have a plan and we would like to stick to it. So after 1 hour, we switch the majority of the team, 7, 8, 9 chances. We are both trying to make sure we have the right players for the task ahead.
2: Vanuatu's Lars Hopp is also on a learning curve.

0: Irvin seeking to find out more about the players who could just take his team to the next level one day.
1: We have players who we've flown in from abroad and also young players who've shown promise here in Vanuatu to show themselves and to play in front of their home crowd.
0: How do you actually go about keeping an eye on the group of players that you're talking about there? Because clearly you've been very much involved in the Pro League for several months. You've got players playing overseas. Who is feeding back to you about how these players are going, and how do you decide when to call them into camp?
1: Well, the players who are playing in Vanuatu, most of them I get the chance to see myself, because also while the Pro League was going on, there were matches here. And before the Pro League started, I got a good overview of the local league. And then it's a network of people who are all helping, chipping in, feeding us with information, lots of phone calls, both to coaches and players, and the occasional videos as well. It's a little bit like picking gold dust and then see where you can find the biggest nuggets.
0: Back in the Fiji camp, Stefan Ovoy says he's looking forward to Game 2 to see what his players learned from Game 1. And he says for those who are involved with Buller FC in the Pro League, the effects are starting to shine through.
2: I think it was important for us and for them to understand the expectations and the demands of professional football, which then should have repercussion on international football, because we're talking about amateur players who are just sent to play international games, and there's a big, big gap that needed to be filled by the OFC Pro League and by being professionals. So I'm not saying that it transformed the players. It will take 2 or 3 years, but it will transform the players. It will raise the level of competitiveness and make our job easier as coaches, because the players will be in that culture and that mindset that we expect from them.
0: While the two teams are ultimately rivals when it comes to competition, these friendly encounters are the result of the coaches and their federations working together for mutual benefit. In the long term, both sides want to play more matches outside Oceania, and with each coach having connections in Europe, and in Stefan Ovoy's case the Americas, those links could be very useful.
2: I hope it will be, but then, you know, you have to be credible candidates. So before you start to knock at other teams' doors in a stronger confederation, we have to make sure that we could actually offer something competitive to those teams. And hopefully a year, year and a half from now, we'll be able to be invited by those teams or invite them and give them a good game.
1: I'm from Europe, so we are probably spoiled with having easy access to all sorts of different styles of football. But, you know, you also got to earn that space. You know, so New Caledonia went to the playoffs. There is a chance to get it on merit. It's not easy to get to that point, but in the end, you got to earn the right to play at that level. Also, it requires work around the teams. It's not only in the footballing side, but also in terms of finding sponsors, creating a good financial base. So, you got to earn it.
0: After their two friendly matches, next up for both teams will be the MSG Prime Minister's Cup in Fiji in September, where Vanuatu will be the defending champions. But more immediately, the World Cup kicks off on Friday morning. And Lars Hopp says he's loving the World Cup fever that has overtaken Port Vila, and given Vanuatu's fans something to dream about.
1: I feel I'm more looking forward to the World Cup here than when living in Europe, you know, because the enthusiasm is just infectious. And you see flags everywhere, and the love for football is huge, and it makes it even more of a privilege to work here. And yeah, just gives you a feeling of appreciation as well.
3: And that's Lars Hopp, head coach of the Vanuatu team. They will take on Fiji and Port Vila this evening with a kickoff at 6 p.m. local time. Now that's 7 p.m. in Fiji. And the reporter there for Pacific Beat was Richard Ewart. All right, the first day of the Bonn Climate Change Conference has just concluded. The 11-day meeting brings together delegates, scientists and climate negotiators from around the world. It also occurs in the middle of a global energy crisis, which has seen food and petrol prices surge across Pacific Island nations. Among those attending the Bonn meeting is the Greenpeace's head of Pacific, Shiva Goundan. With that, I say Yandere Shiva, welcome to Pacific Beat.
4: Yandra, Aggie, lovely to connect again.
3: Absolutely, always. Always good to catch up. Shiva, how important is this conference? I'm just wondering, though, because is there any difference from maybe a COP meeting?
4: Yes, look, as you mentioned, you know, there's a global energy crisis currently due to the illegal wars that's happening by US and Israel in the Middle East. You've got Iran, you've got Lebanon, you've got Palestine, etc. And add in this increasing frequency and strength of climate disasters, and there's a potentiality that at the end of this year that

0: we will be faced with an El Nino. This year is extremely important, and we are in very uncertain times. So what we need, I guess, is very strong political will across the globe to deliver that. And this Bonn Climate Conference should take that door of opportunity that has opened up. We really need to break free of the hold of that industry that is causing most of this climate crisis, and that's the fossil fuel industry.
1: And this is actually the first major climate meeting, right, since that ICJ's climate opinion. So then, Shiva, do you expect that climate opinion to be met with resistance, or has it been supported by developed nations at this meeting?
0: Yeah, look, so the International Court of Justice advisory opinion is a separate process, right? This COP process is under the United Nations Framework Convention of Climate Change. Although it's separate, the International Court of Justice advisory opinion, that advisory opinion was endorsed by the UN General Assembly, which is the highest body of the UN, which is also very similar to the UNFCCC. So while they are separate, the ICJ advisory opinion made clear that the responsibility to address climate change extends beyond borders, and that continuing to expand fossil fuel production, the exports of fossil fuels could be an internationally wrongful act. Because this opinion comes from the highest court as well as the highest UN body, it needs to be translated into conferences that are actually addressing climate change, which is the UNFCCC one, and similar to Bonn. So while separate in path, a lot of these powerful outcomes should be and will be translated to what should be the rightful policy to address climate change.
1: Yeah, because I understand this meeting. It's occurring right in the middle of a global energy crisis. So, has that energy crisis maybe changed the attitude of developed nations towards energy transition? Or

0: occurring, right, in the middle of a global energy crisis. So has that energy crisis maybe changed the attitude of developed nations towards energy transition? Or, I mean, are we likely to see greater outcomes from climate talks now?
1: So from the plenary, I guess, interventions that has been made by most of the countries that were present, developed and developing, everybody understands this is a very unique time for the world. And this energy crisis is impacting everyone from all over the world. I think the one country that, as the Pacific, we've been quite strong against when it comes to fossil fuels is Australia, right? And even Minister Chris Bowen, in his intervention, was extremely strong on the world needing to understand that we need to break free of this dependence on fossil fuels. And that was echoed by many developed and developing countries. So it should lead to more stronger policy changes that is required. However, right now, it's just words, right? It's rhetoric. And if it doesn't get translated into action, then we will see many communities and many people and individuals who, as I say always, that there's this is a matter of life and death for some of them. So some of them, you might have just a little string increase for them for life, and there's many who will disappear from the face of this planet, which is sad times.
0: Yeah, Shiva, as you say, it needs to go from words to action. What then really does that roadmap process look like then? What are you hoping it would look like?
1: So currently there's a lot of conversation around the mitigation elements, which is the fossil fuel part. Then you've got the adaptation, which is countries that already face the

0: what we should be doing, or what type of solutions can come into it to address this climate crisis. Some of the solutions are also solutions that will perpetuate more inequalities within our regions, etc. So what action means is to ensure that these words are translated into policy globally as well as domestically, and those policies ensure that the justice element of people who are most vulnerable to climate change is at the center, that we do not increase the inequity that they would face with those policies if it eventuates.
1: Right. Australia's Energy Minister, Chris Bowen, I'm sure you're aware, you know, he's in charge of negotiations for COP31. I understand that Greenpeace has actually released a statement calling on him to lead with vision and ambition. Can I ask, what specifically does Greenpeace really want from Minister Bowen?
0: Minister Bowen is has got a very important role at this, not just this one conference, but also leading to Antalya, the COP31 in Turkey. He's the president of negotiations. Australia, as a country, is the president of negotiations, but he has very clearly and publicly said in many of his recent statements that it is in partnership with the Pacific. And for the Pacific, the importance is keeping the temperature goal within 1.5 degrees. And the Pacific wants to be the first fossil fuel-free region. And this temperature goal is not a political target or just something that Pacific leaders have been throwing out. It's a survival limit for many communities. So it's, like I said, it's a difference between life and death for many communities. And we can't do that without rapid cuts in emissions, which means fossil fuels need to go. You know, no new expansion, no subsidies, all of these things. As a presidency of COP that Chris Bowen is, he can take the Pacific Partnership into these negotiations and create a or facilitate an environment where the world can take lead from the Pacific and what is needed to address this climate crisis. And right now, it's just words. Like I said, it's rhetoric, because at the same time, the Australia federal and Western Australian governments are poised to make a decision on the Woodside Browse project. You know, it's this could be like a carbon bomb, and that could lock Australia for many more decades of fossil fuel production and export. So while Minister Bowen has been very strong in talking that we need to move away from fossil fuel, it needs to translate into action domestically, and then he has to create an environment with the team of Turkey as well as the Pacific, so that the world comes together in ensuring not just that Pacific is the first fossil fuel free region, but also the world is on that path as well.
1: Shiva, I know also, you know, the United States government, they're not participating in these talks. What's your reaction to that, though? Is that a surprise?
0: No, with the current Trump government, I think President Trump has pulled out of pretty much all of the multilateral processes. Look, as an individual from a region that is hugely impacted by some of these unilateral decisions that the US has taken, and in a way, pretty much running away from the responsibilities. They're one of the nations that caused the biggest amount of emissions in the world, but not sitting on the table to discuss the solutions of addressing that footprint is a lack of responsibility and something that the world doesn't need. But you know what? It has created an opportunity for those who are those who see international cooperation and multilateralism as the key to addressing this crisis. And you've got US who has pulled out, but 190 something countries are still part of this process, and they want to make change. And for that, a lot of trust, a lot of collaboration and communication together, and political will is what matters in the end, is needed for us to have complete faith in this multilateral process, as well as all these nations to take that opportunity that the US has once the US has left, because US has traditionally been blockers as well in this process, right? Although has helped in some parts, but they've been blockers. So this gives an opportunity for other powerful nations to take to fill that gap and ensure that they take the leadership to push the world towards a more dignified space in terms of climate, addressing climate change.
1: Yeah, Shiva, as we wrap up though, because I do understand, you know, the bond meeting finishes up on the 18th. Then, you know, looking at pathways again on adaptation, fossil fuels, you know, you're talking about food systems and trade and all of that. Again, what is your end result that you're hoping to see come out of this?
0: So at Bonn this year, there's no big ticket items. You know, every COP has some kind of big ticket items on finance, on adaptation, on mitigation, etc. However, there's a lot of technical

0: work that really needs to be done in ensuring that the COP that's coming up is an implementation COP. So many times you can make an announcement at a COP, but if there's no pathway to implementing it, then you won't see the changes that is necessary to address this crisis, right? So at this bond, it gives an opportunity in all those areas that you have just stated, in terms of mitigation, in terms of just transition, in terms of finance, all these like separate roadmaps that are coming up in terms of addressing the crisis. You can see that there's a lot of interest and will that all of these countries that are part of this process want to engage in to ensure that tangible outcomes come out of this COP that is coming up in Turkey. So it is labeled as the implementation COP. So what do we have to do now to ensure that it's not just a writing in paper, but we are delivering to ensure that the global temperatures remain within 1.5 degrees? And a lot of communities across the world receive the climate justice that they require or that they deserve. So that is what we are hoping that this bond achieves in terms of the technical elements. But it's a pathway, right? It's let's just use the word of the time right now. It's a roadmap. So it's a one path along that road when we go to Turkey and beyond to ensure that, yeah, the Pacific, especially from our region, that our people are able to be Pacific Islanders in our own communities and our own land. Yeah.
1: Yeah, always great to catch up with you, Shiva. Really appreciate you coming on the show, and all the best for the remaining conference.
0: Same always, Aggie.
1: Thank you. Vinaka. That was Greenpeace's head of Pacific, Shiva Gounden, speaking from Bonn in Germany.
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1: And that brings us to the end of Pacific Beat. Looking back at one of our main stories, locals could be unable to fish or travel by boat for weeks as a floating layer of volcanic pumice rock surrounds the islands of Manus province.
6: That pumice is still floating around. It's not a big challenge, but the impact on the marine life or the food along the coastline, that's the kind of challenge that you're up against.
1: Find those stories when you type Pacific Beat or Radio Australia into your search engine. 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But you can hear us again this afternoon at 5 p.m. PNG time. Stay tuned to ABC Radio Australia, though, because your news is next. And as always, coming up after that, it is Nisha Daily. So until next time, o tō awhātou. This is Pacific Beat, yours in the Pacific.

0: ABC News. Good morning, I'm Simon Lauder. More than 30 people have been killed in an earthquake off the south coast of the Philippines island of Mindanao. Southeast Asia correspondent Tim Swanston reports.
1: Authorities are continuing to assess the damage from a powerful earthquake which hit the south of the southern Philippines island of Mindanao yesterday morning, including the coastal city of General Santos. Philippines President Ferdinand Marcos Jr. has ordered the suspension of schools in the area and has directed disaster response agencies to immediately get to work. Search and rescue efforts are ongoing, with searches taking place in several damaged buildings. At least several dozen people have been killed, some by collapsing buildings and falling debris, while a landslide caused by the earthquake killed at least 13 people.

0: And of course, we have aftershock. Some buildings are already weakened, and we don't want them to collapse to more people who will be injured.
1: Police in Fiji have charged another person over the country's largest cocaine bust. More than 2.6 tonnes of the drug was seized at the remote Vatia jetty in January. Police allege Nandi businessman Anand Kumar conspired with those already arrested to smuggle the cocaine into the country. He's been charged with importation and possession of illicit drugs. An undersea volcanic eruption has created a dense layer of floating pumice rock around parts of Manus Island in Papua New Guinea. In some places, the pumice is so thick people can't travel by boat or go fishing, and they're worried about food supplies. One of the worst affected areas is Baron Village, where Raymond Sumeku says locals depend on the sea for their livelihoods.
2: We rely heavily on fish. We use main source of bathing is the sea. But right now, our water supplies are actually running down because so much water has been consumed just for bathing.
1: Israel and Iran have agreed to suspend direct attacks against each other, but both insist they're poised to open fire at a moment's notice. Middle East correspondent Matthew Doran reports.
3: For more than 12 hours, there was a real fear the fragile ceasefire had been torn up. Iran launched around 30 missiles at Israel in protest over its attacks against claimed Hezbollah targets in southern Lebanon and the Lebanese capital Beirut, and Israel returned fire hitting sites across Iran. But after multiple waves of strikes, Iran's Central Military Command announced it had made its point, and the Israeli Prime Minister Benjamin Netanyahu followed suit soon after. However, Israel is continuing its attacks in Lebanon, and Iran says ongoing aggression by Israel over its northern border could prompt far harsher attacks in the near future.
1: Health officials say Israeli strikes have killed six Palestinians, including a child, in the Gaza Strip, as Israel's military continues to expand the area under its control. The reports come as mediators in Egypt say they're pressing on with efforts to salvage a fragile US-brokered ceasefire deal that's ended major clashes but left many key points unresolved. China's president has used a rare trip to North Korea to declare he's ready to deepen ties with the country. China correspondent Alison Horn has more.
4: It's Xi Jinping's first visit to North Korea in 7 years, at a time when Pyongyang relationship with Russia is booming and China wants North Korea back in its orbit. China's state media says President Xi committed

0: with respect and solidarity, and for nations to use negotiations to prevent conflict. His comments were made in a speech to Spanish politicians in Madrid during a week-long trip to Spain. The former Roosters, Warriors and Parramatta forward Kane Evans has become just the second NRL player in history to come out as gay. The 34-year-old says he's gone public after years of addiction and homelessness as he tried to hide his identity. Evans has told Nine it's a huge relief and he's hoping his own battle can help others.
1: I've been fighting a war within, you know, since I was about 15 years old, and it's not sustainable. And, you know, I was sleeping in parks, doing drugs. But I know that there's people that are struggling with the same struggle that I've gone through.
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0: 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I'm your boy Jacob McGuire.
1: Coming up in any moody, I'm Michael Chow. Hope everybody's feeling good on their Tuesday.
0: Oh my God. I hope everyone is. Michael Chow, I'm battling a vile thing called sickness at the moment, my G. It's flu season. It be going around, mate.
1: Also battling sleep loss. This man chose the opposite thing. Kids, if you're not sleeping well, you're not getting well. PSA, get your rest.
0: I know, my boy. Okay, I felt myself getting sick. I was like, I'm going to just stay up. And let's rock with this.
1: Again, opposite advice.
0: Exactly. I'm not a health professional, all right? And I'm not a professional in any form or respect. So do not listen to me here on Nisha Daily, except for, you know, what we got going on today, because there are some fantastic chats going down on this here radio show this morning. But first, let's acknowledge them from which we broadcast today. Yogara Entourable Country on Australia's East Coast. Yogara Entourable Country covers much of what is now known as Brisbane by many. And we here at ABC Radio Australia pay our respects to Yogara Entourable Elders, both past and present. This is Yogara Entourable Country, as it's been since the first sunrise. And Michael Chow, there's something a little different about

0: on. Coming in for a long overdue catch up, and this brother is going to be playing us some live music as well.
1: Oh man, this is huge. How long has it been since we had Michonne on the show?
0: Michael Chow, over a year, and in that time he's toured internationally, gotten married, relocated from one end of the Pacific to the other, and he's also found time to drop some new music along the way.
1: Bless him. And he's still coming in to sing for us live on air. That Maori musician's on a mission.
0: Absolutely. So stay tuned in, as you won't want to miss your chance this morning, because we got Michonne joining us in just a few short minutes. You're tuned in to Nisha Daily. Stay listening. First up, we got King Stingray, Looking Out.

0: Yes, that was King Stingray kicking off the show with Looking Out.
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2: Oh, my sweet girl with brown skin.
0: And this morning we're saying a huge kia ora to Māori musician Mishan, who joins us in the studio. Welcome back to Nisha Daily, Mishan. How are we doing this morning, bro?
3: So good, man. Thank you for having me.
0: Oh, this is a fantastic day. I mean, I can't believe we're catching up in person. And Mishan, we know you fly that Māori flag proudly, but for those who are just meeting you for the first time, would you mind letting us know where your family's from and whereabouts you grew up?
3: Of course. Well, I'm born and raised in the promised land of New Zealand, Hamilton. And man, love that. But my family, we come from up north, which is Ngāpuhi, Kaikohe, and then we come from a little bit lower, which is Rongomai Wahine, around in Mahia area. So yeah, kia ora.
4: Mm-hmm, tū meke. Man, I think the last time I've spoken to Mishan, his hand has gotten a little bit heavier because he's wearing a bit of
3: the left hand
4: stuff on there. You know, you ticked off some big milestones since we last spoke to you, Mishan, including this.
2: If distance tears us apart, I'll be patient.
4: And look, in November 2025, our boy got engaged. Then just a few months ago, you got married to your beautiful wife, Corbin. And huge congratulations, brother boy. And, you know,
3: thank you so much.
4: Wedding looked beautiful. How is married life treating you?
3: I tell you what, man. You said my left hand's heavier. My stomach's also heavier, man. Eight kgs, man, I put on since being married. Honeymoon put on 5 kgs, man. But, you know, it's all love, man. I love it so much, man. I love it so much.
0: Oh, my gosh. Now, I got to ask, because I'm the only one here who isn't married, all right? And you pulled off what looked like a stunning proposal, my G. I mean, for those looking to take that next step this year, what are Mishan's tips for pulling off the perfect proposal?
3: What the heck? You're in for a story, man. You're in for a story. I planned my proposal for a particular day, and I missed my flight to Australia. I missed my flight, so don't miss your flight is tip number one. Don't miss your flight. I was well prepared, and that was the one thing I didn't do. Second tip, use her family, the people that know her best. Mm. I knew that she didn't like a big public proposal, and so, you know, I had all her family to help me prepare a nice, beautiful thing in this beach somewhere, private, you know, very nice. So number two, know what she likes and know, use her family to help her. And number three, you know, don't spend too much on a ring. Don't spend too much on a ring. She doesn't mind too much.
0: Dang,
3: hopefully.
0: Yeah, I know. I'm going to have some conversations with my partner when I go. This is crazy. No, and don't miss your flight. You might miss your chance. And another milestone that happened this year is that you became a resident of Brisbane, proud Queenslander now, in a suburb on the south side where every Pacific Islander ends up moving to Logan. Now, I've got to ask, how has the move to Brisbane been?
3: I feel like I haven't left New Zealand, bro. I was telling you earlier, man, I go to church and it's only brown people there, man. Like, I wasn't expecting that in Australia. There's pie shops here too. Like, what the heck?
0: Oh, my. Nah,
3: it's beautiful.
0: How are the Australian pies?
4: Yeah, be honest.
3: You're going to get me cancelled.
4: We can take it.
3: My first interview in Australia. No, you can't beat New Zealand pies, but hey, they're better than a 7 out of 10. I promise that.
4: Nice.
3: Yeah, that's it.
0: This is what we're wanting to hear.
3: Triple cheese pies in Narang. Triple cheese pies in Narang. That's all I have to say. Delicious.
4: And look, you've been doing some mad trips around the Pacific, man. Like recently, you were in Solomon Islands, Marshall Islands, Vanuatu, Fiji. You know, we know it's not fair to choose your favorites, you know, but we've got to ask you, you know, which place

0: really stole your heart recently. And you know.
1: Well, I love Fiji so much. My wife lived there for 18 months, so we went there on our honeymoon. So I'd say Fiji definitely stole my heart.
0: Mm-hmm. Your music, it speaks the language everyone understands. Not just love, but like, you know, literally, you'd be dropping tunes in people's, you know, mother tongues. Yeah. Gotta ask, out of the islands, those islands that you've been to recently, which crowds go craziest for the music?
1: Oh, goodness me. When I was in the Solomon Islands, we had like a police escort to the stadium. We had police going through. Like, I never felt like royalty, but that was a crazy feeling. And driving there, would wave to the people and they're like, oh, it's Bashad. So, yeah, Solomon Islands definitely went crazy when I was there. But, yeah. Go back to Fiji, and it's a man, that's a crazy feeling when I go there.
0: And that was for like Christmas carols, wasn't it?
1: Yeah, carols in the park.
0: Man, police escort to carols, man, that's next level. That's, you know, that's next level.
1: I mean, I think there's 30,000 people there,
2: yeah,
1: too.
2: Yeah, which is great because Santa travels by himself.
3: Super wild.
2: And wherever you are across the Pacific, huge thank you to you for tuning in to Nisha Daily on ABC Radio Australia. You're hanging out with Jacob and Michael, and we are in the studio with Māori music star, Mishan.
4: Oh, my sweet girl, we're brown skin. Oh, she.
2: Yes, and Mishan, in between getting married, traveling, and moving to Brisbane, you've also been making tons of new music. In February, you dropped a new EP called My Love. It's definitely for the lovers out there because you said that the EP is a love letter to your wife. Now, talk us through the EP and the story behind it.
1: Yes, of course. That's funny because I say that, but also there's like Miss Your Chance on there, which is a very heartbreaking song. But within this EP, it covers all shades of love. Before I met her, when I met her, and yeah, I dedicate a lot of those songs to her, especially the song called Inside My Head, all about long distance. I wrote that when I was in New Zealand, she was in Australia, and man, it was a tough time, man. It's tough, man. I would try and visit like every month. So
2: it was really a tragedy across the Tasman. All right.
3: Yeah, we got there though. That is fantastic.
0: Oh, can you imagine, like, you know, as far as marriages go, giving your wife a whole EP,
1: dang.
0: Like that's game.
2: Man, you got to step up your game.
0: Well, that's what I'm saying. I'm just embarrassed because, like, you know, like, and how can she be mad at you, Mishan? Voice of an angel. You drop that falsetto in any argument, I feel like you'll win. You know, just like, girl, sorry for not soaking the dishes. And then she'll be like, oh, I can't be mad at you.
1: I would just say yes. I haven't tried that yet.
0: I'm going to believe it works. But look, you've just been making such good music. You recently dropped another song. It's called Take Your Time.
4: Take your time and maybe take a little more.
0: Mm-hmm. You teamed up with Lomas Brown for this one to explore the realities, you know, of love, commitment, you know. What was happening in your world, man, when this song came together?
1: When this song came together, I just pulled together my studio. So I'm fresh from New Zealand in Australia in my studio room. And I've got everything connected. And I'm like, man, let's make my first song. And so I got the beat all laid out. And then my wife was in the room. I just told her to sit down. And I just wrote the lyrics in front of her, just looking at her. And then I sung them to her, and she was like, oh, my goodness, man. I don't even take that long getting ready. I'm like, baby, yes, you do. You do. But it's like, you know, don't worry. Don't worry. I think the day before she had taken, like, maybe an hour longer than we're supposed to get ready, you know. So I wrote the song about that.
2: Oh, my gosh. No, that is fantastic. And I'd like to flip the script on you, all right, because when you're leaving the house, Mishan, what takes the most time for you, I mean, when you're getting ready to hop out the crib?
1: Probably getting out of bed. But that's out of like habit, because I see her getting out of bed and she gets ready. I'm like, okay, once she puts on her cologne or her perfume, then I know it's time.
0: Now
1: I can get out of bed.
2: No, well, huge congratulations on the EP, on this latest track. I mean,
1: Thank you. There's truly
2: so much happening in your world with love and with music, but we have to know because we're only halfway through 2026. I mean, what have you got going on for the rest of the year, bro?
1: Great question. Well, the goal, of course, is to do a show where I'm living right now, Brisbane. So that's going to come up for sure. And then following that, my goal is to travel and tour the Pacific.
2: And bro, I can't help but notice that you've brought a sweet looking electric guitar into the studio today. We've got the microphone set up, my G. I mean, what will we be hearing in today's Nisha Daily session, my G?
1: You'll be hearing the first ever acoustic version of Take Your Time.
0: All right, sweet. When you're ready, Michonne, take it away.
1: Kia ora, guys. It's Michonne here. I'm here on Nija Daily singing my new song, Take Your Time.

0: Dang.
1: Michon, huge thank you, Tomas, for joining us here on Nija Daily in the studio. Wishing you a wonderful rest of the day. Can't wait to catch you soon, bro. Thank you so much.
2: Thank you, Tomas.
0: Ooh, goosebumps. Yes, joining us for a long overdue catch-up, that's Michon. Talking all things new music, some big life updates, even some sneaky marriage advice. But of course, he's just giving us a little live acoustic rendition of his latest single, Take Your Time. And Jacob, we should most definitely take some time to savor that moment.
1: Bro, what is happening? What is happening? I can't believe this guy just came in here and did that. And he was speaking pigeon at the end.
0: Oh, no, he does it. Thank you, Tomas.
1: I was like, boss, we got him.
0: He's all one right. of us now.
1: Yo, big shout out to Michon. It's going to take a while for this to sink in. But yes, of course, big love for coming through and performing live for us here on Nija Daily off the back of this newest EP, My Love, which dropped earlier this year. And of course, we had some cameras rolling here in the studio the whole time. So be sure to check out the ABC Buzz Civic Facebook or Instagram page to see the actual video of Michon's live studio performance. You're tuned in to Nija Daily this morning. Got your latest news on the way. And before we go any further, got a question for you, Michael Chow.
0: What at?
1: Can I kick it?

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1: Yes, so it's about that time this morning. We get caught up with all the latest news developing across our region, and who better to fill us in than Pacific Beats, Aggie Tupo. Aggie, how you going this morning, yo?
2: Ah, Dalofa, I am doing well. How are you guys?
3: Manuia Fafatay.
2: The man is coming through and with, I think, with the responses.
3: Yeah, oi. I won't even bother.
1: Hello,
2: Manuia Fafatay. Look, the Samoan language week is finished, guys. Come on. Hey, real, if you're a real Samoan, you know that never finishes.
3: Yeah, every day week, every life. Day.
1: You know, it's great to be catching up with you this morning, Aggie. And let's jump straight into things. What's been happening in the news?
2: Absolutely. Firstly, an undersea volcano eruption has created a floating layer of pumice rock around the islands of Manus province in Papua New Guinea. Some places, the pumice is so thick, people can't travel by boat or go fishing, and they're worried about food supplies. Those affected could need help for several weeks until the floating rock is washed away. Now, a court in Paris has dropped all charges against pro-independence Kanak leader Christian Tien and 13 others in their alleged role in the May 2024 civil unrest in New Caledonia. The court ruling cited insufficient evidence to what prosecutors in the case say was an organised riot that left 13 dead. Public prosecution has lodged an appeal. Finally, a resolution to the dispute of Matthew and Hunter Islands look a long way off, with Vanuatu accusing the French of dragging their feet with negotiations. The two islands are at the centre of a sovereignty dispute, with Vanuatu claiming strong cultural ties to the islands, while France maintain they are a part of New Caledonia. Now, with the French election only a year away, these fears if negotiations don't resume soon, they won't take place at all if there's a change in government. And that is your news and headlines, guys. Pretty brief and amazing, like I am every single day.
1: That's crazy. Yeah, that's acting. Aggie Tupou, yes. Brief.
2: Absolutely brief. But I did want to bring up something, though.
1: Okay.
2: And this is it's totally off topic, but I was just talking about it when I went back to New Zealand just recently. We were talking about the MJ movie. I don't know if you guys have seen it.
3: Not yet.
1: We haven't seen it.
2: How dare you? My gosh, that's not real fans at all.
3: Yeah.
2: All right.
3: Chamo,
2: we can
3: everyone.
2: Finish up now.
3: Chamo.
2: Yeah, I was just wanting to ask, is there like a favourite song amongst his catalogue?
3: Oh.
2: Which I know there's plenty, but is there one that is a go-to?
3: Hard. Okay. Look, I get so excited about this. It just depends on Aggie. You know, like he's that discography.
2: He's that guy.
3: He's got so many flavours and things happening depending on which era you choose.
2: Maybe an album?
3: I keep going back to, literally right back to Jackson 5, I Want You Back. I danced to it at my wedding, but of course, at the moment, my current flavor is Man in the Mirror.
1: Man in the Mirror!
2: Oh, come on now.
3: That's where you gotta start.
2: That song really just makes you think about life, right?
3: Man. Na na na.
1: Oh my
2: na,
1: god.
2: Na, na.
1: Look, I'm gonna be honest. I'm gonna go disco Michael Jackson, all right? Rock With You?
3: Hey.
1: One of the most legendary videos ever.
2: Course.
1: But then I also like, they don't really care about us. Which is hectic.
2: That's a bit of a vibe.
1: It is a bit of a. It's because I like when Michael Jackson sort of yells. You know what I mean? It's crazy. I mean, yeah. I'm not going to try.
2: From one man who shouts all the time, right?
1: Exactly.
2: I'm sure
1: exactly.
2: You understand.
1: That's actually where I get it from. It's what.
2: Yeah.
1: Do you have a favorite? Are you too?
2: If there was a favorite. Not going to lie, you know, You Are Not Alone. It's cheesy, but
1: oh
2: I really actually like You Are Not Alone.
1: You know.
2: I do love Man in the Mirror. I do love The Girl Is Mine. Oh,
1: The Girl Is Mine. Oh, my gosh, that's classic. You know what I mean?
2: But anything, PYT, that Off the Wall album, and every other song. Can you feel it?
1: I'm going to be honest, I had to stop listening to Man in the Mirror, all right, because I used to listen to it before I go to Carver on Friday, and I never changed my ways. It's so bad.
2: I'm glad that you have thought of. See what it does? That song makes you think about life.
1: Hey, it was crazy.
2: I'm

0: I'm just going to gloat too. I mean, it was great to see him live when I saw him too, so.
1: Okay, okay. Get her out of here. She probably has a picture with Michael Jackson.
2: That's crazy.
1: That is crazy. Well,
0: it has to be number one concert of my lifetime. Absolutely. Oh, Michael Jackson live. And his sister, Janet Jackson, is by far the closest to that too.
2: You know what? You're making me want to scream.
1: It's been a fantastic time catching up with you this morning. I wish you a wonderful rest of the day. And can't wait to catch up with you soon, yo. Thank you so much.
0: That's all right, guys. You are not alone.
1: Aggie DeVore this morning with your latest news headlines. And of course, if you want to hear more of your latest news, tune in later today, 5 p.m. PNG time. 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
6: And yesterday was actually a big day for the big blue ocean that we call home, or rather a day for all the oceans on the planet because it was World Oceans Day.
1: Yes, it's an annual day observed by all United Nations nations and a chance to not only celebrate the ocean in all its biodiverse glory, but to also highlight the importance of protecting that ocean. And in a big year for big stories like the Melanesian Ocean Summit happening just a few weeks ago, we wanted to keep that oceanic love going this morning by throwing it back to one of our big stories from this year.
6: If you've heard of the famous Papua New Guinean environmental advocate John Aine, you have a lot in common with Will Smith, because both the Hollywood superstar Will Smith and John Aine, they met up and traveled around PNG for a special documentary, you know, which was released a few months ago, highlighting the beauty of PNG's oceans. And yeah, in our chat with John, we got to reflect on his experience accompanying the Fresh Prince on his tour of PNG, as well as some of the brilliant work that John does to protect our marine environments.
1: But before we get there, let's take a trip to Solomon's. It's Mia and Jamin with Lucky.

0: Yes, out of Solomon Islands, that was Mia and Jamin with Lucky.
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2: Is that you, Will?
3: That's me. That's me.
2: My golly. Welcome to my bit of paradise.
3: You know how you meet somebody and in 1 second, you know that they're about to take you on an adventure you will never forget.
4: And this morning, we have the privilege of speaking with John Aini. He's an award-winning environmental advocate, a prominent Indigenous leader and chief in both the north and south of New Ireland province. And he's the co-founder of Island Awareness. It's the leading NGO in the province who are working closely with communities. John, Bigla Mastrulo, Tokokwanda Yutede, how are you doing?
5: I'm doing all right. I'm a bit confused and I'm doing okay. The weather's changed. The cyclone is subsiding. We've gone through a lot lately, from a fish death to a little king tide and then this tsunami. But we've survived. Yeah.
0: Oh my gosh. Well, we're happy to hear that you're all safe. And of course, I mean, after such wild weather over these past few weeks, it's great to be catching up with you this morning. And John, before we get into what's currently happening in New Ireland, we wanted to first talk a bit about yourself, because you are a pretty famous man. All right. Not only for your work in the environmental space, but for also being Will Smith's best friend in a documentary about his adventures in PNG. But let's go back to where it all began. For you, can you take us back to your village in Lavongai and tell us a bit about what it was like growing up there?
5: Oh, mom gave birth to me. I'm getting old now, on the 10th of October 1964. And I grew up mostly at home, did schooling at home. I think the call for me to take for the marine environment, for the ocean, for the coral reefs, came about when I was still in my mom's womb. Mom gave birth to me close to the ocean. And so I think the call to look after, to advocate about the marine environment came about when I was there. Yeah, growing up at school, at home was good. Learned a lot, which is now not being practiced, not being witnessed. Our customs are going, and I am really worried now that our indigenous language, our mother tongue, is also going. Because I believe in our mother tongue, it's also a world of knowledge, which we did not realize that. And growing up and working with communities, part of Island Awareness work now is revitalizing customs, traditions to look after the marine environment. And I'm beginning to understand if we are going to lose our language, we are gone. There won't be an identity like we are a Tungak people. And I guess the losing of language is the same all around the country. Yeah, and then attended Mangopo High School 4 years, went to Karabat, and then came back to fisheries where I learned about fisheries. And then, only all a diploma in fisheries, then started work and self-taught myself to being called by so many names, like ecologist, biologist,

0: doctor, professor, but I'm none of those. I'm just John Aini trying to do what is right and stay by my people to assist wherever I can to ensure they have a tomorrow and that children have a future. There are still trees left, the ocean, coral reefs, there is still fish for them. That is my ultimate goal. And I want to die happy knowing that a couple more acres of forest have been preserved, looked after, managed, and the same to our coral reefs and our ocean. Yeah, I want to die happy that I've left something for my children and for their future. Behind my work is I look at my children each day and I said, if I'm not going to do anything, what will my children hang on to? And then I look at the bigger population of New Ireland and all the children that are growing up. And so that is the motivating factor why I continue to do this work. And I'm so happy. Since 2007, I met up with this anthropologist, Professor Paige West, who is a top professor in anthropology at Columbia University, who visited and has not stopped visiting us until this year, since 2007. And that relationship is there. She fundraises for us. She does a lot of things for us, and in collaboration with Barnard and Columbia University, they are looking after the grants. She fundraises for us, and so, yeah, we are privileged to have been associated with her in Norway, and the relationship now we have with Columbia University and especially Barnard in New York.
1: And travel is something through, John. And it's a beautiful thing. You said, you know, your love for the ocean began in your mother's womb, you know, because she gave birth to you, what, 5 meters from the ocean, so close. And John, at what point in your life do you think your relationship with the saltwater evolved from, like, merely loving marine life to then wanting to protect it?
0: When I was still in primary school, I went to the reefs with my uncles to net fish, witnessed the bountifulness of fish of various sizes, colors. The corals were just healthy, and you could see colors and a variety of them. Yes, I saw that when I was growing up. But going to school and going back after year 10, year 12, going back to the reefs, I saw a real big change. And they were no longer there, the colors, the sizes, the coral reefs, the variety of coral reefs. Yeah, I did not witness that. And then also realized that my people were using, they were using weapons of mass destruction to take fish. Like for an afternoon dinner, we were poisoning the reefs. We were using dynamite. Yes, and so the call started coming strong. And in 1993, I founded the Island Awareness with my brother, who's left me, he's in heaven now, and a cousin brother.
2: As you mentioned, the NGO that you co-founded, Island Awareness, I mean, it is a huge thing, and it puts Indigenous sovereignty at the forefront of its environmental mission as well. And a big talking point for you, John, has been your championing of the idea decolonizing conservation. Now, for those new to that idea, could you unpack what decolonizing conservation means?
0: Like, since I started working when I was put off the fisheries as a researcher, I started working, giving full time to my NGO, and realized that we were being dictated by foreigners, their funding, foreign concepts. And my goodness, after finding out Valla in my Tungak language, which meant conservation, which meant management, yeah, I decided that what am I doing with Western concepts? What am I doing meeting deadlines, ticking off boxes, and funding dictated for me on the ground, which did not suit the way I thought and the way our people think. And that I thought conservation would work if our people was involved, if our people told us the problems and approached us, and we work together, we solve these issues together. Not being dictated by foreigners who come and tell you, do this, do that. I think if you preserve this reef, there'll be many more fish. You do it this way, you do it that way. You owe so many meetings and tick off boxes. No, that is not the way things are going to happen. If it was going to be a communal approach to marine conservation and management and ensuring there was a future for our young people, and now and tomorrow, I cannot continue to follow foreign

0: concepts. It was just like a hot potato shoved down my throat. And so I said, forget about these things. And we started doing our own thing, working with our people, sitting down with them, meeting with them. They told us what they wanted. They identified problems, and together we found solution to work on these problems that they were facing in the ocean and in the forest.
1: And just following on from that, I feel like so much in sort of the environmental space, you'll hear people sort of characterize nature as untouched and that being a good thing. But that can go against sort of, you know, indigenous ways of sort of relating to our ecosystems. How important is that relationship between people and land and sea as far as conserving, I mean, your spot in the Pacific?
0: Brother, we have always been associated with nature, with the forest, what I now call bush grounds or wara wara, because these things are intertwined and connected very closely to us people. And so the relationships have been there ever since God created heaven and earth and humans, and that relationship was there. And nature and our indigenous people were able to communicate with them and knew when they needed to harvest and when they were not supposed to harvest. All this traditional knowledge was there.
2: You know, with everything you've been traveling and taking this idea to people across the world, because, you know, John Aina, you've been doing such incredible work for so many years now, championing this traditional knowledge, which, you know, as you say, goes hand in hand with looking after our coastal environments or just all our environments. And the world has taken notice because, again, not only have you hung out with brother boy Will Smith for National Geographic, but you've also traveled the world, man. And you have multiple awards for your work in conservation. You know, John, what's it been like for you as a proud Mai Mai from New Ireland, being able to connect internationally with people who are, you know, a long way away from PNG?
0: Well, I couldn't have done it without the assistance and the exposure from Professor Paige Wester from Colombia. She's taken us out, exposed our work in the seminars, in the workshops, in the meetings that she's had, and I participated in some of those. Yeah, we wouldn't have done that. I'm not a fan of publicity. I'm not a fan of going to radio and all this. I believe in work that we do, our people benefit from, and we continue to do this work. It is not about glory. It is about there is a fish for them out at sea. They are able to go into the forest and experience this beauty of the greenness of the forest, and the birds and all the animals associating themselves with each other, and, you know, a community. They are a community. There's a forest community. Everything is a community right down to the sea, and they are interconnected. If we destroy one thing, we are going to lose a lot of things. And you and I know that any unplanned development on land has dramatic effects on the marine environment. Yeah.
1: And, you know, it's funny that you say, you know, you're not a huge fan of doing radio interviews. You're not a huge fan of publicity, but you are hanging out with one of the most public people on this planet. I mean, for you, who's been involved in this work since 1993, at least, what was that moment like getting to travel around, you know, your home with the Fresh Prince of Bel-Air and sort of put your spot in the Pacific sort of on a platform like that?
0: My golly, I said, oh, this is going to be something. Then I said, what am I doing this for? What is this exposure for? Will Smith is going to get names, National Geography, that's for them. Disney World, this is for them. It will end up over time that nobody will know us from this stint with Will Smith and National Geography and Disney World. Over time, people will forget that it happened. But on the other end, it was nice meeting him, world famous. But I kept on telling him, you are world famous, you are acting there. But in my community, I'm in charge. I'm your boss. And so when I order you to do something, just jump into the sea and collect whatever I ask you to collect, or just go and see what's there.
2: John says, you jump, you jump.
0: Yeah, he was just a little boy. But it was... it was something for me, a milestone in my life. It will be a milestone having had the chance to meet him and talk to him and shoot that chapter 5 of the Pole to Pole series. Yeah.
2: And real quick, John, have you watched the, you know, you obviously got to live the experience. Did you watch the episode already? And did you get to watch it with your family and all that?
0: Just recently, there was a Tourism Promotion Authority meeting here in KVM. And I was there only this week. And I came out when they said that was it. I came out for a quick cigarette. I walked back in, and then through the glass doors, I saw, oh my golly, they were screening that episode. And I walked back, jumped on my car, and came back to Island Awareness base down the coast. Yeah, I've watched it with the family. The boys that participated from the village are happy. They're able to see themselves on screen, and they know that the world watched it too. And so, yeah, we're a little bit proud about our little achievements.
2: And we're proud of you as well, John, just so you know, because, both Jacob and I watched it. We were you know, very moved, but also we were laughing just how Yes, from his home province in New Island in Papua New Guinea, that was prominent Indigenous leader, chief and co-founder of Island Awareness, John Aine, a man who, unlike the rest of us, has had the privilege of being besties with Will Smith during the Fresh Prince's travels across PNG in the National Geographic documentary Pole to Pole.
1: Yes, and we just had to throw back to that conversation with John Aine, highlighting his work as a world-renowned advocate for the marine environment off the back of World Oceans Day, happening yesterday, unless, of course, you're tuning in from the Cook Islands, where it is still currently World Oceans Day right now. You're tuned in to Nisha Daily. Hope you're having a beautiful start to your day. I got some Tonto Malele coming your way with

0: Constanzo Malele with Ja, bringing us to our latest news once again. How you going, Michael Ja?
1: Ah, so much better. We got some tonton in the system.
0: Yo.
1: I feel good. I feel healthy. Are you feeling healthy? You must feel healthier, surely.
0: Yeah, I'm feeling healthy.
1: Again, we're not medical professionals. We're not saying tonton can cure your ailments, but maybe spiritually.
0: If not, Nija Daily can. Okay,
1: yes.
0: No, I'm not going to make that claim here on the radio.
1: I'll make it.
0: No, but it is a beautiful morning. We've got your latest news coming at you next. And make sure that you're getting prepared for a trip, because after that, we'll be heading to beautiful Bougainville. So yes, it's Nija Daily. Hope you're having a fantastic start to your day. Stay tuned in, because we'll be back in a few minutes.

0: ABC News. Good morning, I'm Simon Lauder. More than 30 people have been killed in an earthquake off the south coast of the Philippines island of Mindanao. Southeast Asia correspondent Tim Swanston reports.
1: Authorities are continuing to assess the damage from a powerful earthquake which hit the south of the southern Philippines island of Mindanao yesterday morning, including the coastal city of General Santos. Philippines President Ferdinand Marcos Jr. has ordered the suspension of schools in the area and has directed disaster response agencies to immediately get to work. Search and rescue efforts are ongoing, with searches taking place in several damaged buildings. At least several dozen people have been killed, some by collapsing buildings and falling debris, while a landslide caused by the earthquake killed at least 13 people.
0: Philippines Red Cross CEO Richard J. Gordon says he's worried about possible aftershocks.
2: There's a lot of hanging materials that can collapse underneath the pedestrians. And of course, if you have aftershock, some buildings are already weakened and we don't want them to collapse to more people who will be injured.
0: Police in Fiji have charged another person over the country's largest cocaine bust. More than 2.6 tonnes of the drug was seized at the remote Vatia jetty in January. Police allege Nandi businessman Anand Kumar conspired with those already arrested to smuggle the cocaine into the country. He's been charged with importation and possession of illicit drugs. An undersea volcanic eruption has created a dense layer of floating pumice rock around parts of Manus Island in Papua New Guinea. In some places, the pumice is so thick people can't travel by boat or go fishing, and they're worried about food supplies. One of the worst affected areas is Baron Village, where Raymond Sumeku says locals depend on the sea for their livelihoods.
3: We rely heavily on fish. We use main source of bathing is the sea. But right now, our water supplies are actually running down because so much water has been consumed just for bathing.
0: Israel and Iran have agreed to suspend direct attacks against each other, but both insist they're poised to open fire at a moment's notice. Middle East correspondent Matthew Doran reports.
4: For more than 12 hours, there was a real fear the fragile ceasefire had been torn up. Iran launched around 30 missiles at Israel in protest over its attacks against claimed Hezbollah targets in southern Lebanon and the Lebanese capital Beirut, and Israel returned fire hitting sites across Iran. But after multiple waves of strikes, Iran's Central Military Command announced it had made its point, and the Israeli Prime Minister Benjamin Netanyahu followed suit soon after. However, Israel is continuing its attacks in Lebanon, and Iran says ongoing aggression by Israel over its northern border could prompt far harsher attacks in the near future.
0: Health officials say Israeli strikes have killed six Palestinians, including a child, in the Gaza Strip, as Israel's military continues to expand the area under its control. The reports come as mediators in Egypt say they're pressing on with efforts to salvage a fragile US-brokered ceasefire deal that's ended major clashes but left many key points unresolved. China's president has used a rare trip to North Korea to declare he's ready to deepen ties with the country. China correspondent Alison Horn has more.
5: It's Xi Jinping's first visit to North Korea in 7 years, at a time when Pyongyang relationship with Russia is booming and China wants North Korea back in its orbit. China's state media says President Xi committed to deepening trade and military ties, though there was no mention of whether North Korea's nuclear program was discussed. State media are also saying North Korean leader Kim Jong-un regards the development of stronger ties between the two countries as a top priority.
0: Pope Leo has appealed for migrants to be treated with respect and solidarity, and for nations to use negotiations to prevent conflict. His comments were made in a speech to Spanish politicians in Madrid during a week-long trip to Spain. The former Roosters, Warriors and Parramatta forward Kane Evans has become just the second NRL player in history to come

0: out as gay. The 34-year-old says he's gone public after years of addiction and homelessness as he tried to hide his identity. Evans has told Nine it's a huge relief, and he's hoping his own battle can help others.
1: I've been fighting a war within, you know, since I was about 15 years old, and it's not sustainable. And, you know, I was sleeping in parks, doing drugs. But I know that there's people that are struggling with the same struggle that I've gone through.
0: This is ABC News.
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0: Radio Australia. I'm your boy, Jacob McQuire.
1: Good morning, through. I'm Michael Chow. And Jacob, you know, one of my favorite things we always say is using the ABC's phone line, because it's not our phone line. We don't pay the bills.
0: No, absolutely. And neither would we be able to afford to.
1: No,
0: the way that
1: no.
0: we run it up here at Nisha Daily Bank.
1: It's a work expense, though, so, you know, happy to charge it to the ABC. But, you know, we do it with good reason because, look, coming up, we're going to be crossing over to PNG, specifically Autonomous Region of Bougainville, to catch up with one of the NBC's finest. You know, he's popped on Pacific Beat every now and then. I'm not sure if we've ever had him on Nisha Daily before. No. Calvin Casper.
0: No, this is a Nisha Daily debut.
1: Debut?
0: And it's an important time as debate continues in PNG's parliament over the future of Bougainville. Independence. So make sure you're staying tuned in. It's Nisha Daily this morning. Before we get there, though, here's Small Fire, Molu, and Mantis out of Vanuatu with I Believe.

The rain, trying to wash my sorrow straight down the drain. Lord, help me rid my pain, let none remain. From this path I must refrain, self-belief must fill my brain. Rejection should cause a reflection and a conscious fixation on a floor to be thawed. Life is hard, now with each step and with each breath, I understand.

0: part of Vanuatu off of Small Fire's latest album. That was Molu and Montes alongside him with I Believe. And big shout out to Small Fire, long time in the Vanuatu music game. Big shout out to Culture Rhythm Clan. If you know, you know.
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0: Yes, and here on Nija Daily, we do love a good yarn.
2: That we do, Jacob, but obviously it is hard for us to be in all places at once.
0: Oh, and absolutely. In times like these, we got to turn to the people we know to stay up to date with all the happenings that be happening at local level.
2: So to let us know what's the go, we'll just call up a colleague in a specific spot in the Pacific.

0: best excuses to make long-distance phone calls with the ABC's phone bill. And joining us all the way from Buka in the autonomous region of Bougainville, PNG, it's NBC's Calvin Casper. Calvin, good morning, Lo Yuan Thok. How are we going today? Immediately got the reconnecting.
1: Calvin turned into a beep beep.
0: Yo, hello, Calvin. You there, Maji?
2: Good morning. Michael.
0: No, it is great to be catching up with you this morning. You know what I mean? And look, Calvin, we'd like to welcome you to Nisha Daily. And it's great to be catching up. But before we get into everything today, let's first dig into your roots. Would you mind letting us know what your family's heritage and whereabouts you grew up?
2: Okay. I'm originally from Medang province in Papua New Guinea. I've been working for NBC Bougainville for the last 17 years. And 8 of these I've already spent here in Bougainville as the journalist for NBC Bougainville.
1: Mm-hmm. All right. Mangi Mama said, trading it for Arab about this moment. And Calvin, you know, it's great to have you finally on our show. You know, we know you popped on Pacific Beat and other great stories around the ABC. So, you know, oh, you, Jonathan, to finally get you on here. And look, big reason, because we got to jump into things here. It's been a huge couple of weeks in PNG's parliament, you know, as we await a decision on whether PNG will ratify the 2019 Bougainville independence vote. And, you know, the debate over this ratification, it continues, but catch us up to speed. Where do the discussions sit at the moment?
2: Okay. Jacob, Michael, the discussions are, let's say, it's sort of a building up now. So last week was the first phase where Prime Minister James Marape has informed Parliament that Bougainville independence issue will be finally ratified, but in August. Let me take you back. In 2022, there was originally an agreement signed between the two governments. It's known as the Erakoni Covenant. That agreement had said that ratification would happen in 2023. However, that did not happen because the results were never tabled in Parliament. There were other delays, political delays, other issues of contention between the two governments, and it was never tabled. The 2023 timeline had lapsed. But in that same agreement, the Erakoni Covenant, it was also agreed that ratification or the final political settlement for Bougainville will happen no earlier than 2025 and no later than 2027. So it is very important now that Parliament sticks to its agreement then and bring the Bougainville independence agenda to a closure within now and before 2027.
1: Mm-hmm. And, you know, a draft sessional order is expected to be presented before Parliament today on the ratification with Bougainville MP Peter Siamalili, telling Parliament last week that today would be a very important day for all of us. Calvin, what is expected to happen in Parliament today?
2: That is correct. The draft sessional order, meaning a temporary order, which is not usually in the Parliament procedure, that draft temporary procedure will be introduced to Parliament today. The procedure is basically to bring a referendum result into Parliament. There's never been a procedure

0: deal with ratification in the Papua New Guinea Parliament. This is the first time Parliament will deal with such an issue. That is why they have to create a procedure that will take the matter into the floor of Parliament for discussion and formal acknowledgement or otherwise by Parliament. And that is why Parliament has created a sessional order, a temporary order. That procedure has been developed by both the clerks and speakers of both the National Parliament and the Bougainville House of Representatives. So over the years, they've been working on this procedure. And I might also point out here that it was through a sessional order, it was through the discussion and the contentions over a sessional order that has brought in a moderator to moderate between the two governments, the national government and the ABG. So along the path to ratification, there were contentions over sessional order, how Parliament will vote and what are the procedures. So it was because of this issue that the talks, the negotiations, the consultations between the two governments had taken a detour for over 2 years, where a moderator, Sir Jerry Mataparai of New Zealand, was brought in to help mediate and find a settlement between the two parties. So it has now reached the point where the parties have agreed through the clerks and the speakers of the respective legislatures. And here today is where the draft procedures of Parliament will be taken in, introduced to Parliament. It will be discussed, and whether or not it gets approved, that would be the procedure that will take the referendum results into Parliament in August for ratification.
1: A big day indeed. If you're tuning in to Tunisia Daily, this is Jacob and Michael with you. We are on the line with NBC Bougainville's Calvin Casper for another edition of Community Correspondent. As debate continues in PNG's Parliament over the ratification of that 2019 Bougainville independence referendum, it is right now that leaders in PNG are discussing the future of what could be the world's newest nation. And much has been said about the debate itself in Parliament on the future of Bougainville. I mean, I was speaking to Scott Wyday last week. He likened the current discourse as sort of the opening of old wounds as discussion continues. I mean, right now we have people in Parliament sitting across the aisles from each other that were involved in the conflict. So over 900 kilometres away from that Parliament House in Port Moresby as the crow flies, how are people in Bougainville reacting to these discussions?
0: Look, that's a good one, Jacob. See, the Bougainville issue has been you know, really something that has divided the country over the last two decades. It has now resurfaced. This time, it's for a final endorsement, a final deliberation on the future of the region. So you might expect that, yeah, all wounds may be reopened. Things would get a little bit stressed. And that was exactly what happened last week when the National Parliament tabled a consultations report, a public consultations report. It had talked to people across the country about the independence issue of Bougainville. And that was where people gave their views, what they think about the 2019 referendum results from independence. And yes, it has created so much unease across the country. So a lot of people have been talking about the Bougainville issue. Here on the ground, there's unease. People are not quite happy with the lead where Parliament is taken. Where it is mostly said that through the debate of Minister for Tourism, Belda Nama, where Bougainville shouldn't be granted independence. And yes, a lot of people here are not so happy with this debate that has taken place.

0: last week. But like I said, it's the start of the buildup of things. So that's the first of the debates. Debates will continue until August. Debate will continue today over the sessional order. Debate will continue the next time Parliament meets again over how procedures should take place, how the events should unfold until August when the final vote is taken.
1: Mm-hmm. Calvin, you know, as you mentioned, Prime Minister James Marape, like he's set that date of August 30th as far as hearing the government's official decision on whether to ratify the results of the referendum. And, you know, it must be said, you know, it has been 7 years since that vote in which the people of the autonomous region of Bougainville overwhelmingly voted for independence. And with that 2027 independence date looming on the horizon, Calvin, what is left as far as Arab's path to independence?
0: Okay, the August ratification will be important because it will be exactly the date. August 30 would be exactly 25 years since the Bougainville Peace Agreement was signed in 2001. This is the agreement that has set off where we are today in terms of the region and Papua New Guinea discussing the independence and the future political status of Bougainville. So it would be important, given that people have been looking forward to this day since 7 years ago when the referendum was taken. It has taken time for the two governments to bring this matter to where it is today. So the issue has come a long and a very delicate and complicated process. So, and it is finally resting here. It would be historic to see where it goes from here on. So the arguments, the debate in Parliament will continue to evolve over the weeks and the remaining months. The thing to also understand is with the national election for Papua New Guinea coming up next year, both governments have agreed that it would be important and it would be wise to get the Bougainville issue out of the way once and for all before Parliament sets into election mode by late this year, early 2027. That is when national government, Papua New Guinea will move into the 2027 national election. So it's eating up. Things are eating up. And we are all looking forward to when it will all come to a head in August.
2: It's a lot of debate to continue. A lot of time spent watching the PNG Parliament live stream online. And Calvin, yeah, we'd like to say a huge thank you so much for joining us here on Niger Daily. Thank you so much for filling us in on what is a historic day today. And yes, as discussion continues, it is definitely some news to keep your eyes across. We're wishing you a wonderful rest of the day, Calvin. Wonderful rest of the week. And can't wait to catch up with you soon, brother. Thank you so much.
0: Michael, thank you so much for having me on. Thank you.
2: Calvin Casper this morning, reporting all the way from MPC Bougainville, talking all things that current debate in Parliament over the ratification of the 2019 independence referendum in Bougainville. Yes, there is a sessional order that is being presented before Parliament today. So something to definitely keep across as we continue towards that August 30th date on when we get a final decision. You're tuned in to Niger Daily this morning, ABC Radio Australia. Got your latest news on the way. Right now, some Tyrone Scott on the air.

Yes, some sirens, Scott, for your morning right here on Nisha Daily. Hope you're having a fantastic start to your day. That was Ani A. Got your latest news coming at you soon. Right now, some Vaiteani. Hold on, hold

0: Yes, that was Vateani with Horo Horo right here on Nisha Daily.
1: Whether you're an uso or a toko, this is Nisha Daily with Jacob McQuire and Michael Chow on ABC Radio Australia.
0: Yes, since about that time this morning, we get caught up with all the latest news developing across our region, filling us in from Pacific Beat. It's Aggie Dupont.
2: Firstly, an undersea volcano eruption has created a floating layer of pumice rock around the islands of Manus province in Papua New Guinea. Some places, the pumice is so thick, people can't travel by boat or go fishing, and they're worried about food supplies. Those affected could need help for several weeks until the floating rock is washed away. Now, court in Paris has dropped all charges against pro-independence Kanak leader Christian Tien and 13 others in the alleged role in the May 2024 civil unrest in New Caledonia. The court ruling cited insufficient evidence to what prosecutors in the case say was an organised riot that left 13 dead. Public prosecution has lodged an appeal. Finally, a resolution to the dispute of Matthew and Hunter Islands look a long way off, with Vanuatu accusing the French of dragging their feet with negotiations. The two islands are at the centre of a sovereignty dispute, with Vanuatu claiming strong cultural ties to the islands, while France maintain they are a part of New Caledonia. Now, with the French election only a year away, the fears if negotiations don't resume soon, they won't take place at all if there's a change in government. That is your news and headlines, guys.
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0: Yes, and Michael Chow, it is a Tuesday, and that can only mean one thing for us here on Nisha Daily.
4: Well, that's right, folks. Time once again for Tops. It's our weekly challenge on a Tuesday where one of us has to blind rank a list of five things which the other has chosen.
0: Yes, and Michael Chow, this morning you're in the hot seat back again. How does it feel, my bro?
4: I don't do too well at these, I must say. If the scales are tipping one way, it's my way, and it's in the direction of regrets.
0: Oh my gosh, no, that is crazy, Michael Chow. Well, I'm going to say right now, it's looking like a beautiful day for you, because we've been talking about huge occasions in sporting events recently, and today another huge occasion is on the way. So as a little teaser for this morning, I thought I'd get you ruminating on this.
5: Around the world.
0: Basketball, Michael Chow.
4: Bow wow. This is taking me back.
0: So look, have a little stew on what you might be rating this morning, and make sure you're staying tuned in for your chance to play along with us as we do our Tuesday Top 5. That's coming up for you in a few minutes right here on Nisha Daily. Right now, though, let's go to Tanel. These are the good old days.

good for you, cause, you know, and I know you're headed in your direction on music and expand your own journey. You know, just believe in you, folks, being your number one fan, dad. And I push hard, harder than most, you know what I mean? Folks told you the most important things in life, days in life were the day you was born, the day you find your purpose. I truly believe. To God be the glory.

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2: Ladies and gentlemen, we all got our favorite things in life.
0: Which is why ranking those favorite things into a top five can be a real struggle.
2: Yeah, that's what we originally thought. But then we also thought, let's make the struggle even harder.
0: Absolutely, and that's why we're now doing this.
2: Yes, sir. It's time for another round of tops. It's the weekly challenge on a Tuesday where one of us struggles to construct the top five.
0: The only catch is that we're doing these as blind rankings, which means one of us gets to list five things while the other must rank each thing without knowing what the next thing is. And Michael Chow, this morning, you sit in the hot seat. I mean, is it nice and warm today?
2: Yeah, look, it's always nice and warm because it is quite hot, folks. Let me tell you right now.

0: it is not easy to be in this position to blindly rank things that mean, you know, a lot of, more often than not, mean a lot to you. And you know, there's consequences, I assume.
1: Yeah.
0: Because we're doing this live on internationally broadcast radio.
1: Yeah, and Michael Chow, mean a lot to you. That's a great phrase for this morning, because I will say you're a bit of a basketball fanatic, Mr. Chow. And today is a big day in basketball. For those not in the know, the NBA Finals have reached a fever pitch with the New York Knicks and San Antonio Spurs vying for that NBA championship. Now, currently the Knicks are up 2-0.
0: Boo
1: from Michael Chow. Game 3 is happening later this morning. So today for talks, I thought I'd combine two of your favorite things, movies and Beeble. Michael Chow, this morning we rate on-screen bowlers. How does that sound, my G?
0: All right, this sounds very exciting, but now I'm like going through my memory banks. I'm worried in case I'm not as well-versed in this as I think I am, but I'm feeling confident, but again, just a bit nervous.
1: Oh my God. Well, no need to be nervous, Michael Chow. It's only, these are, you know, solidified in stone and everyone knows how you've rated everything, but Michael Chow, are you ready?
0: Let's do it.
1: Well, let's begin with this. Hey,

0: Jam. All right.
1: Yes, Michael Chow, the kick off this morning. We're saying Michael Jordan might be known for those old three-peats, taking down the bad boy Pistons. But for me, it's when our boy went up against the Monstars in 1996 that he became a legend. Now, Michael, you are a child of the 90s. Thoughts on our first on-screen baller, the Michael Jordan?
2: Yes, I was right in the perfect position to be watching Space Jam as a kid in the 90s. As an adult rewatching it, it's got a lot of holes in it, a lot of flaws, a lot of issues, but I still love it and will still watch that anytime. The soundtrack, perfection. Make sure you don't hurt nobody. am I ranking the ballers or the movies?
1: No, you're How ranking the I? Baller. You're ranking as he performed in the movie.
2: Oh, as an actor?
1: As an actor, how the baller was in the movie? Because Michael Jordan is a fictional character of Space Jam.
2: He did things no man has ever done in real life, not even him, with that game-winning dunk he did. Like, you know, it's better than his flu game.
1: Oh, dang.
2: You know?
1: Dang.
2: Again, like, he didn't do that long arm stretch in the flu game.
1: And he wasn't versing aliens. Which is crazy.
2: I know there are other names who have done things on screen. And I know, Mike, you know what? I'm going to play it safe. This is the most diplomatic thing. I'm going to put the GOAT in number one.
1: The GOAT!
2: The GOAT!
1: The GOAT has made it
2: Michael
1: to the
2: Jordan, number one
1: spot. Okay, well, look, it's tough.
2: In terms of movie performances.
1: But fair, I'm going to put... You know, Michael Jordan, he deserves that respect today.
2: He's the Michael Jordan of being Michael Jordan.
1: Oh, absolutely. Absolutely. And let's get on to our number two for this morning.
2: They're playing basketball. Oh, no.
1: All around the world. Look, Michael Jordan was number one. Next up, we're talking like Mike. Michael Chow. All right, a young boulder in these streets, Calvin, sees a pair of lightning-stricken Jays enter his collection, blessing him with the basketball prowess of one like Mike, earning him a spot on an NBA team, the Knights, playing alongside the devilishly handsome Morris Chestnut. Now, I'm going to say this is my basketball movie of all time. I love me some like Mike. Michael Chow, where are you rating Calvin Cambridge as far as on-screen bowlers, my G?
2: Firstly, I had a pirated DVD of Like Mike when I was growing up, and I watched the absolute crap out of that movie as much as I could. I definitely started lacing up my sneakers the way Lil Bow Wow does in that movie, whispering to it, "Make me like Mike." Oh my gosh. Calvin Cambridge. Look, boys got game. He didn't do he didn't do as crazy stuff as Michael Jordan did in Space Jam. But I love that he didn't take he wasn't the guy who wanted to take the game-winning shots.
1: Spoilers.
2: He was not. Hey, look, if you haven't seen this 20, 30, 50-year-old movie, good luck to you. But look, he was not the guy who was like, "I'm going to take the game-winning shot," you know? He wasn't trying to be Wemby in Game 2 against the Knicks.
1: Yo.
2: He should not have taken that shot. Sorry, Wemby.
1: Oh, my gosh.
2: Charles Barkley agrees.
1: We're going crazy here. Not the round mound of rebound
2: hey, listen,
1: this morning.
2: Man, listen. That's my Charles Barkley impression.
1: That's crazy.
2: But, yeah, look, I rank players highly who don't want to be the man, but wanting to be team players. So I'm going to put Bow Wow. Oh. No, you know what? Put him right in the middle. Rank three. He's number three in the top five here.
1: Rank three. Legendary spot.
2: I was about to put him in number two. I was like, it's right next to Michael Jordan. Maybe not.
1: He wanted to be like Mike. All right. That's Bowis Wowis this morning. No, hectic stuff. I tend to agree. I love me some Calvin Cambridge. But Michael Chow, what do you think about this, my G? Space Jam 1. Now we're going to talk about Space Jam 2. Michael Chow, have not a lot to say about this. I haven't seen Space Jam: A New Generation. All I know is that brother LeBron is in here. LeBron James. Michael Chow, where are we, you know, placing the on-screen baller known as the LeBron James? Goat James.
2: Look, I know people debate this all the time, but I'll just, for the record, I'll just come out and say it. Between Michael Jordan and LeBron James, in NBA-wise, not movie-wise, LeBron is actually my GOAT between the two. And, like, we can debate this in the streets if you want to come and yell at me about it. But as far as movies, can't hold a candle to OG Space Jam. And that includes performance. LeBron, like, look, Michael Jordan was prime Jordan. Oh, yeah, yeah. He was still basically coming off of prime Jordan when he did Space Jam, the original one. LeBron, you know, he's still balling like no man should in his 40s.
1: With hair.
2: Shout out to Turkey if you got involved. But, like, as far as, like, you know, he was not, he's past, that was not prime LeBron, though. So, you know, that kind of hurts the, you know, in terms of what Michael did and what LeBron did. Tripping over my words here. I want to put him in number two just because of, they're both goats, but was not a fan of his game. If that's what I'm ranking, the fictional game of these fictional films, I'm going to put LeBron number five.
1: Number five?
2: Yeah.
1: Ooh, that is interesting.
2: Yeah. This isn't a knock on LeBron. This is a knock on his game in Space Jam 2.
1: Oh, my gosh. Well, look, we are halfway through our Tuesday Tops. Good morning, if you're just joining us. It's our weekly challenge on a Tuesday where one of us lists five things while the other must rank each thing without knowing what the next thing is. This morning, talking all things fictional ballers because the NBA Finals are underway and currently in the spots this morning. You've got number five with LeBron James from Space Jam, A New Generation. In number three, you got Calvin Cambridge from Like Mike. And in the number one spot, you've got the GOAT, Michael Jordan. And Michael Chow, we've only got two sort of selections left, all right? And this is going for your two spot and your four spot. Are you ready to do your final checks of this morning?
2: I like this because this isn't as dire as having the number one and number five spot left. I've brought it in the slidey. It's number two and number four. I'm feeling good.
1: Okay, well, this is where we're heading next. Michael Chow, we're going to talk about this one. One of the most famous four-legged ballers of all time.
2: Oh, no.
1: Bud, a.k.a. Air Bud, proven dogskin hoop. Michael Chow, this movie was predicated off the idea that there was no rule against the canine being on the starting six. But I will say, if my basketball dreams were dashed by a dog, I'd instantly become a cat person. Crazy stuff. Air Bud, legendary baller. He was out in these streets. Michael Chow, where are you putting my boy? The retriever. Retrieving them buckets.
2: Look, firstly, ain't no rule that says a dog can't play basketball. It's not, you know, doesn't rule it out. So I guess I wish I could put him beneath LeBron James. But
1: what?
2: I gotta put Air Bud. What even is the dog's name in Air Bud? Is it Air
1: I
2: Bud?
1: Thought it was Bud, but I haven't
2: it
1: seen
2: might be
1: Air
2: Bud. You know, check this out. What is the dog's name? Sorry, people doing this live. What is
1: it's
2: the,
1: Buddy. It's Buddy.
2: It's Buddy. Okay. Homer's sorry, Buddy, but I would love to put you at the bottom of this list, maybe even further, way past a top five.
1: Bro.
2: Just because, look, he got that dog in him, but, like, I don't think he's got game, okay? If this was a, yeah, no.
1: Michael, this guy was balling without thumbs. He was putting the paws on these people, mate.
2: Sorry.
1: Oh,

0: Yeah, no, that's got to be rank four. I would put it much lower if I could, but this is what I've done to myself.
1: This physically hurts me. This physically hurts me. This leaves your number two spot. In my culture, it's usually this part of tops where you're disappointed in yourself, that you're disappointed in how you've constructed your top five. But I will say this morning, I think things have turned out quite well for you, my bro, because in the number two spot that remains, we got this fella. My machine. Hanamichi, Sakuragi, Michael Chow. I haven't seen Slam Dunk, but I know that early mornings when you were growing up in PNG, yeah. Slam Dunk was on the TV, and this is your number two spot. How are you feeling, man?
2: I'm very happy. I will put Shohoku. I will put Shohoku's team up there with Michael Jordan and the Looney Tunes for Space Jam. I would love to see both these squads. Hey, listen, if you've never... Charles Barkley. Hey, listen, man. Hey, listen. If you haven't seen the anime series Slam Dunk, go find it somehow. Watch it. And I'm talking the OG one. It's so good. This is actually how I learned how to play basketball, by watching this anime series in Japanese. I didn't know what was happening, but oh my gosh, oh, I'm feeling nostalgia. This is like peak 90s for me, and yeah, look, I'm as far as the player, I'm ranking the whole team, Shohoku. They are one heck of a squad, and yeah, look, I owe them a lot. My basketball career, which didn't go anywhere, I owe it to Slam Dunk.
1: Yo, shout out to Shohoku High School. I mean, out in these streets. Big shout out to Slam Dunk. And Michael Chow, that brings us to the end of our Tuesday Tops. You want to see how you did, my G?
2: Yes, please.
1: In the number five spot, you got... Space Jam, A New Generation. You got LeBron James, the GOAT. The most point-scoring scorer of all time in the NBA. A man who's played, I think the stat is he's played against, I think, a third of all NBA players
2: that
1: who have ever played the game.
2: Crazy. Just the stats are crazy. Oh.
1: And you've got him in the number five spot. So hectic. Big shout-out to LeBron James. Now, above LeBron James, you have a dog. Okay, you have a canine. An animal which does not have opposable thumbs. His name is Air Bud. Wasn't really sure he was supposed to be playing high school basketball like this, but you've got him above the GOAT, LeBron James.
2: I hate this.
1: It seems like the dogs won out here. So big shout out to Buddy from the classic Air Bud. That's the number four spot this morning. In your number three spot, you got this guy. Yes, you got Calvin Cambridge from the classic movie Like Mike. Michael Chow, I watched Like Mike, and the music video to this song, and there's a guy who dribbles with his shins. I would do that every day in school. Even when I'm playing basketball, I'm using my feet. Crazy work indeed. But shout out to Calvin Cambridge. Shout out to getting sort of shoes off of a power line. Probably don't go. Not safe.
2: Yeah, maybe don't.
1: not safe to do. So maybe not do that. In your number two spot, you got this guy, of course. Yes, Hanamichi Sakuragi from the classic anime series Slam Dunk. You know, Michael Chow.
2: Go check it out.
1: Michael Chow loves Slam Dunk.
2: I love it. This is one of the best animes ever.
1: Michael Chow, this is his anime. So he's
2: in
1: the
2: number two spot.
1: Made this man who he is. So big shout out to Slam Dunk. Big shout out to you if you grew up in PNG or elsewhere and you're watching this in the morning like Michael Chow was. And of course, in the number one spot this morning, you've got the man himself. Hey, everybody.

0: Jam.
1: Sing that, Michael Chow. Absolutely. You got Michael Jordan from the OG Space Jam of 1996. 2 years before I was born, this movie came out, but Michael Jordan was definitely bowling in these streets against the Monstars. Big shout out to the Looney Tunes as well. What a team. Shout out Daffy out in these streets bowling.
2: Even
1: in.
2: Granny.
1: Absolutely.
2: Tweety did some stuff.
1: You know what I mean? And once again, you've been making a lot of Charles Barkley references. He was in the movie as
3: great.
1: Well.
3: He was great.
1: He was great in that movie. So at your number one spot, you've
2: I'll stop dating Madonna.
1: Crazy.
2: It's crazy that he was actually dating me.
1: Yeah, and we're not going to talk about how he, what he talks like, says about the people in San Antonio.
2: Yeah.
1: Okay, we're not going to get into that conversation this morning. But there you are, your Tuesday top, soaking all things fictional ballers.
2: Yes, sir. We done did it, folks. Another riveting round of tops, and Jacob had me ranking ballers on screen.
1: Yeah, you know, and Michael, I will say, you're pretty happy for this.
2: I thoroughly enjoyed this one. This one really took me right back. One of those times where I almost nailed it for me in retrospect. Air Bud. The fact that I've got Buddy from Air Bud above LeBron James in Space Jam 2 is like, that's a crime. I should go to jail.
1: Oh my God.
2: I probably won't, but like, you know what? I should go to jail just because of this segment.
1: I think we should send that to Goat James's PR people. All right. If Michael Jordan ever asked for an interview in his days, know that he rated a dog above LeBron James right here on Tops this morning.
2: Yeah.
1: No, crazy work. And before we get out of here this morning, we're doing this basketball theme Tops because the NBA Finals is going on. Now, there's a lot of basketball fans tuning in this morning. It's San Antonio Spurs versus the Knicks. Game 3 today. Knicks are up. Who are you going for, Michael Chow?
2: Look, I've been a Spurs fan back in the day, like really loved the Spurs. Manu Ginobili was a huge influence on my own personal game. But yeah, look, I love the look of this young Spurs team, and I want them to thoroughly bring it back over the next two games at New York. Gonna be a tough one, but look, even if New York wins, good for them because, you know, they need one.
1: It's been decades, Michael Chow.
2: Yeah.
1: You know, being a Knicks fan has been like being a Dragons fan, I will say, or a West Tigers fan. It's been a tough time. So
2: one of the richest NBA teams on the planet.
1: Yeah, no, but it's been difficult, Michael. We'll say that.
2: Yeah.
1: So big shout out to you if you're up on your basketball game. And Michael Chow, that brings us to the end of Ninja Daily. That's us, my G.
2: Mm-hmm.
1: Yes, wishing you a wonderful rest of the day, whatever you get up to. I hope it goes great for you. Stay tuned in to ABC Radio Australia this morning. Got your latest news coming at you next. After that, a fantastic edition of Culture Compass with Afamasanga Sayuli Salamasina von Reiki. And of course, if you want to hear more Nisha Daily, tune in tomorrow, 7 a.m. PNG time, like always. Until then, have a great day. Imam.

0: ABC News. Good morning, I'm Simon Lauder. More than 30 people have been killed in an earthquake off the south coast of the Philippines island of Mindanao. Southeast Asia correspondent Tim Swanston reports.
1: Authorities are continuing to assess the damage from a powerful earthquake which hit the south of the southern Philippines island of Mindanao yesterday morning, including the coastal city of General Santos. Philippines President Ferdinand Marcos Jr. has ordered the suspension of schools in the area and has directed disaster response agencies to immediately get to work. Search and rescue efforts are ongoing, with searches taking place in several damaged buildings. At least several dozen people have been killed, some by collapsing buildings and falling debris, while a landslide caused by the earthquake killed at least 13 people.
0: Philippines Red Cross CEO Richard J. Gordon says he's worried about possible aftershocks.
2: There's a lot of hanging materials that can collapse underneath the pedestrians. And of course, if you have aftershock, some buildings are already weakened and we don't want them to collapse to more people who will be injured.
0: Police in Fiji have charged another person over the country's largest cocaine bust. More than 2.6 tonnes of the drug was seized at the remote Vatia jetty in January. Police allege Nandi businessman Anand Kumar conspired with those already arrested to smuggle the cocaine into the country. He's been charged with importation and possession of illicit drugs. An undersea volcanic eruption has created a dense layer of floating pumice rock around parts of Manus Island in Papua New Guinea. In some places, the pumice is so thick people can't travel by boat or go fishing, and they're worried about food supplies. One of the worst affected areas is Baron Village, where Raymond Sumeku says locals depend on the sea for their livelihoods.
3: We rely heavily on fish. We use main source of bathing is the sea. But right now, our water supplies are actually running down because so much water has been consumed just for bathing.
0: Israel and Iran have agreed to suspend direct attacks against each other, but both insist they're poised to open fire at a moment's notice. Middle East correspondent Matthew Doran reports.
4: For more than 12 hours, there was a real fear the fragile ceasefire had been torn up. Iran launched around 30 missiles at Israel in protest over its attacks against claimed Hezbollah targets in southern Lebanon and the Lebanese capital Beirut, and Israel returned fire hitting sites across Iran. But after multiple waves of strikes, Iran's Central Military Command announced it had made its point, and the Israeli Prime Minister Benjamin Netanyahu followed suit soon after. However, Israel is continuing its attacks in Lebanon, and Iran says ongoing aggression by Israel over its northern border could prompt far harsher attacks in the near future.
0: Health officials say Israeli strikes have killed six Palestinians, including a child, in the Gaza Strip, as Israel's military continues to expand the area under its control. The reports come as mediators in Egypt say they're pressing on with efforts to salvage a fragile US-brokered ceasefire deal that's ended major clashes but left many key points unresolved. China's president has used a rare trip to North Korea to declare he's ready to deepen ties with the country. China correspondent Alison Horn has more.
5: It's Xi Jinping's first visit to North Korea in 7 years, at a time when Pyongyang relationship with Russia is booming and China wants North Korea back in its orbit. China's state media says President Xi committed to deepening trade and military ties, though there was no mention of whether North Korea's nuclear program was discussed. State media are also saying North Korean leader Kim Jong-un regards the development of stronger ties between the two countries as a top priority.
0: Pope Leo has appealed for migrants to be treated with respect and solidarity, and for nations to use negotiations to prevent conflict. His comments were made in a speech to Spanish politicians in Madrid during a week-long trip to Spain. The former Roosters, Warriors and Parramatta forward Kane Evans has become just the second NRL player in history to come out as gay. The 34-year-old says he's gone public after years of addiction and homelessness as he tried to hide his identity. Evans has told Nine it's a huge relief and he's hoping his own battle can help others.
6: I've been fighting a war within, you know, since I was about 15 years old, and it's not sustainable. And, you know, I was sleeping in parks, doing drugs. But I know that there's people that are struggling with the same struggle that I've gone through.
0: This is ABC News.
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0: People travel all over the world to see Li'ai Faiva. He's a tufunga, a Samoan master tattooist trained in the art of tatau.
1: At the moment, I'm working on a group of brothers, three brothers from Melbourne.
0: These brothers will receive their tatau from Li'ai Faiva using the same instruments made from pig tusks, shells, and wood that have been used for thousands of years.
1: They flew in to undertake the ao, so they'll be with me for the next 3 weeks.
0: It's the stories we wear on our skin. Tattooing has been an integral part of our cultures for thousands of years. And you see it more now than ever outside the islands. Here in Australia, I see Samoan tatau all around. Young men with the pea and women with their malu, as well as the markings from elsewhere in Polynesia, Melanesia and Micronesia. It's a connection to home when you can't be there. And when you do go back, it's a sign of respect and pride to carry your culture all around the world. I'm Seyuli Salamasina von Reiki, and this is Culture Compass, the show about survival, revival, and connection throughout the Pacific. The meaning of tattoo changes island to island, village to village, and it's also changed with time. Like so many of our practices, it was hugely impacted by missionaries, and in some nations, the art was stopped for generations. Or as one of our guests says, it went quiet. But you're about to meet the people who are making it loud again. Like Li'ai Faiva Imo Levi, who is one of the people entrusted with continuing this practice. His interest in becoming a tufunga began when he was living in Samoa as a teenager.

0: teenager?
1: I think it was the end of college that I was about to pursue a degree in civil engineering, and I needed a big challenge to kind of mentally prepare myself for the task ahead, and it kind of redirected the course of my life because at 17, when I got tattooed, it was only then my father told me the story of how our family in Safotu are one of the two original tattooing families of Samoa. So, but it had been 4 generations since the last Le'e Fa'iwa. I kind of took it upon myself to pursue the craft to return the tools to Safotu. So yeah, 3 years into civil engineering, I was only drawing te tau. So I had to break it to my parents that I had a strong urge to return home and learn the craft.
0: 10 odd years later, that's wonderful. And also wanting to understand what is the process of becoming a tufunga and who did you learn from?
1: Yeah, so you go under an apprenticeship system, but it's more so just observing and stretching. So I learned from Alaiva'a Suluape, but the apprenticeship system, you have to, it's pretty much learning how to stretch the skin and observe the matua o whaiwa, or the master tattooer. Only when he can assess that you're ready, that you can then pursue on your own. The tattoo that always sticks out was the first one. Yes, I was very nervous. I remember because I had just returned from helping out stretching for another tufua from New Zealand. I had to approach our carpenter because he would come around the house and fix our jobs around the house, that he would always sort of like bug me and tell me, "Hey, if you ever start, I want to be your first." When it came the time, I approached him and he forgot what he had said. But it was a very nerve-wracking experience because I was, even the stretches I had, one was an 8-year-old and another was a very inexperienced stretcher. So we were kind of thrown in the deep and we had to sink or swim.
0: Do you ever do non-traditional designs?
1: Yes, so as far as the Samoan patterns, yes, I also do contemporary work, not only contemporary Samoan tattooing, but also non-Samoan patterns. So across the Pacific, they're quite similar, but with minor differences. More linear and geometric patterns or designs I could tattoo with the traditional tools. So that the tools are a set of combs. I feel like

0: strong.
1: Yeah, I feel like when that with somebody does approach me, I feel like I would have to take it on a case by case basis because I feel an immense responsibility of who the character of the person too that will go under an apprenticeship system with myself, and I hope the other two formats will follow suit. I feel like I have an old soul just to preserve sort of the mabalu or the rules that keep work sacred, because there's a very fine line. There's a lot of interest from the Western tattoo scene, but yeah, I mean, I would be very open if there were anyone that would like to learn and sort of further pursue it in their cultural practices in our neighboring Polynesian islands. Yeah, there have been some variations due to different tufumas attempting to revive and having sort of different interpretations.
0: Do you think tatau is becoming more popular with younger generations?
1: Absolutely. I feel like we're in a beautiful time in our history that not only is the practice safer, but the world has changed. Tattooing has become a lot more accepted globally. And also the understanding of interpretation of the Bible, I guess, I think for

0: the Ifakasa Church congregation lifted their ban for the church members of receiving tetau. So a lot of changes. So they even write down to the Faifeau's kids are allowed. As before, there was any church member was, I had to be excommunicated when I received mine in 2007.
1: Okay.
0: So you, if you can imagine this, a huge change that now even deacons and the pastor's kids are allowed.
1: Yeah, because I think I'm with that generation. If you were a pastor's son or daughter, we were not allowed to have a malu or a tetau at the time. But it's good to hear that the ban has been lifted. You've given the Samoa designs to Tongans before, and that caused a bit of controversy. So can you tell me a bit about that?
0: Yeah, so I feel like there's too much focus in trying to distinguish like a separation, but because the Tongan Islands haven't been practicing for so long that we as Polynesia have forgotten that Tonga also have tetau practice. So the Tongan tetau is part of Tongan culture. There is only one surviving image of this practice in which, while the Tongan people have been approaching Samoan Tufua to try and revive their practice through this one image. The trouble is this image is only from one angle. And if you see it, it's very reminiscent of the Samoan tetau, which correlates to what I was trying to explain, that we are all the same.
1: The art form has evolved over time, and Sean Mellon thinks that's a good thing. Sean is a senior curator of Pacific cultures at Te Papa Tongariwa in Aotearoa, and he also co-authored a book on Samoan tetau. Tattooing is a tradition that he knows a lot about, but he wouldn't use that word.
2: I remember Albert Wendt, the Samoan writer and novelist. I remember him years ago encouraging myself and some of my colleagues to avoid using the term, because the term tradition gave the impression that our cultures are passed down through time from person to person, family to family, unchanged, as if they can be preserved in a bubble and just continuously passed on. Whereas in reality, there are aspects of continuity and change in all cultural practices. So the way we did tetau 150 years ago is very different than how we practice it today. The way we practice tetau today is very different than how we did it in the 1960s.
1: Yeah.
2: You know, I think there's aspects of change and aspects of continuity, and the term tradition really obscures some of the change and some of the history of tetau as an art form. And just, it also obscures the agency and creativity of our people, Samoan people, when they are confronted with new ideas and innovations, but also challenges.
1: And it's something we fought to keep alive when the missionaries came, wasn't it?
2: When the missionaries turned up in the early 1800s in Samoa, they did try and, or some of the denominations tried to suppress tetau and its practices, associated practices. But, you know, a lot of Samoans went or converted to Christianity, but yeah, there was a lot of resistance too that I think people aren't aware of, where Samoans tried to hold on to some of the customs that the missionaries tried to suppress, and tetau was one of those. And I think we should be very grateful that there were people throughout time who just persisted and tried to keep the art form alive. There's one story that comes to mind of a Samoan matai, a Samoan chief, who kept putting off his conversion to Christianity because he wanted to get his tetau. And then as soon as he got his tetau, he converted to Christianity. So I love that the Samoans, people, they're smart. You know, our ancestors were smart. They knew how to play the game and to get a little bit of this and a little bit of that and do what was right for their people and culture in different times.
1: Yeah, we kind of adapted our ways into Christianity, right, as well, which was a great way of survival, really. But across the Pacific, there are other marking traditions. Did you study how it affected other countries other than Samoa?
2: I haven't studied it in depth, but in general, I think the same process occurred. You know, the experience of Christianity and missionization occurred differently

0: in different parts of the Pacific, there were different reactions to the rules and obligations of being a Christian. The Tongans, for example, the decree came down from King George to Po that tattooing was banned, or should be banned, it was forbidden. And it's only recently, in the last decade or two, that Tongan people have been trying to revive it. But in other places in the Pacific, it disappeared altogether. The late 20th century and the 21st century have been a real period of revival of tattoo and marking the body across the region. So it's very exciting times.
1: Why do you think people living abroad are choosing to get these tattoos, regardless of where they're from in the Pacific?
0: Yeah, I think in this New Zealand context, in Aotearoa, amongst Samoan communities, we're seeing a range of responses to tatau and how it's important. In the past, say in the 1800s, you may have been tattooed with two or more other people, whereas today you can get a tatau on your own. Today the malu can be a marking that marks your life journeys, your achievements, either in school or academia or in your professional life or career, or your transition from being a young woman into a more mature woman, because there's a lot of connection and disconnection for young Samoan people in New Zealand to their homeland and to their cultural practices. We therefore get lots of different responses to what tatau means. And I'm confident that Samoan society and culture has the room to accommodate those. But not to say that it won't be contested. I mean, we don't want to put on the rose-coloured glasses.

0: there's much to celebrate as well.
1: Well, it's certainly becoming more popular for younger generations to wear the marks of their family, regardless of where they live now. Like Papua New Guinean Australian woman Moala James, who's been getting her marks at different life stages. It's something that her family in Papua New Guinea take great pride in.
2: You know, I've obviously been raised by very proud, very vocal individuals. My parents, the other people in my community, who also share that similar idea that just because we live in Australia, just because we live away from Papua New Guinea doesn't mean we have to stop practicing culture. We don't have to assimilate, you know, we are both things. I mean, what an honour to wear my Bulbul's marks. What an honour to wear both my adopted and my biological great-grandmother's marks. Like, it's an honour to do that as well. Yeah, it's an honour and it's a legacy that I can leave for my children as well.
1: And how did your family in Papua New Guinea, how did they react when you decided you wanted to get your skin marked?
2: Yeah, that was a really special moment. I just came back from Papua New Guinea actually about a month ago, and that was the first time in about 8 years, thanks to COVID and everything. And that was so special to be able to sit with my Bulbul's generation and the oldest woman in my family, my Bulbul Nelly, and for her to just come up and just touch my chin and to touch my forehead and then to keep touching my arms and just smile and just be really happy that she could, you know, see the marks again. And my Bulbul, when she saw my face, she said, "I haven't seen my mother's face in so many years." And, I mean, that always makes me so, like, I'm not going to think about it too much because I'll get emotional, but that, you know, that's so special to be able to do that as well for my Bulbul, who hasn't seen her mother in how many years. So it's been very well received, I suppose, is the response.
1: In Samoa, we call it the tatau. What do you call it in Papua New Guinea?
2: In my language, the Motu language, we call it reva reva. So that's to refer to all of the marks, but each of the marks have their own name as well. I'm a Motu Kekini, and I'm also a white Australian woman. My mother is from Gubba Gubba Village in Papua New Guinea, and

So I have two great grandmothers on my mother's side. I have a biological great great grandmother and I have an adopted great grandmother, but they were sisters. So my bubu, which is our word for grandmother, was adopted through that family village system, you know, keeps the babies in the family. My great grandmothers were full body marked with Reva Reva from their toes all the way up to their head, like literally every crevice of their body.

missionaries came, they were actually Samoan missionaries. So we were, you know, a lot more welcoming to them because they were brown like us. The Samoan missionaries came along with other missionaries to our village, and they told us that what we were doing was, it was wrong. It wasn't holy, and that we had to stop. And there were stories from women from that time that remembered being in those marking huts and those marking homes, and the missionaries coming and grabbing the tools and throwing them in the ocean. And there were women, old women in our village, who had half-finished marks. And you can see it as you go down their body. And sometimes you can see it on the actual mark itself. It's just finished instant. You can see the change and the stop. So that changed in my great-grandmother's generation. And then there was my grandmother's generation, my bubu's generation. And they were the ones who were went to the schools with nuns and were taught by missionaries. We had the churches in the village, and they were taught that this was not a practice that we should continue. And so my bubu's generation were also scared about getting marks. They were scared about the pain. They were scared about what it would mean, because that is what they were taught to believe. So they didn't have any marks. But my bubu, when she came to Australia, she ended up getting some on her body because they were her mother's, both of her mother's marks, and she wanted to make sure that she had them. So my bubu's got some, and my bubu is part of that generation where it's the period of light, where the missionaries were in the village. So we've gone from period of darkness to period of light. So that's my bubu's generation. And then my mother's generation, that generation who are seeing all the old people pass away. And as the old people pass away,

0: in the village and here in Australia and asking them about the marks. What does this mark mean? Where do we place this mark on the body? And they went through this journey. They created a series of documentaries as well called Tep Talk. So Tep, which is tap, and then Talk, which is talking. So they created those documentaries to document that journey, but also something for their daughters and their sons and their children to look at in the future. And it was about bringing that practice back into life. And then there's my generation now, which is, this is our practice. It's been brought back and now it's here. It's every day. And it's our responsibility to teach. It's now my responsibility and my legacy to teach my children, if I have them in the future. This is our practice. And it was, the way I talk about it is that our practice was quiet for a moment. It was quiet for a generation. It wasn't eradicated. So it just went quiet and now it's back and it's loud and it's here and it's in your face, literally, on your face as well. So that's kind of the journey of it, going quiet, coming back, and now it's back here and now we're just living that practice every day.
1: That's wonderful. I love the way you look at it like that. Like it was being quiet and now we're loud again. And you know, your family has played a vital part in reviving the art, which is really wonderful. So it's a work in progress. They're not all done at the same, you know, they're all done at different stages of your life.
0: Yeah, I always say that my marks acknowledge different moments of time. So, I mean, if you looked at my body now, I've got marks on my back, which were done in Papua New Guinea. Those mark that significant moment. These mark a moment when I came back from working in remote communities for 6 months. And then the ones on my back, on the back of my thighs also acknowledge that time. And the ones on my face acknowledge when I graduated from university. So different moments, and each of them tell a different story as well.
1: Can you tell me a bit about what happened when you were trying to get into a nightclub?
0: So
1: was it last year?
0: Yeah, last year. That was last year in June, I think. It had literally been about 2 weeks since I came back from Aotearoa and I got my face done. So I went and had this beautiful experience in Aotearoa and I got my marks done, came back 2 weeks later, and we were out celebrating my partner's birthday and we were like, oh, we want to go dance, let's go out to the club. And so we all went out and I went to this one venue and I was denied entry at that venue, and the reason I was denied entry was because of my marks, because they had a blanket ban on all face, neck and hand tattoos, is what they said. And so I said to the security guard, you know, these are cultural marks, are you still going to deny me entry? And he said yes. So I waited about 24 hours before I reached out to the venue and I said, you know, this happened to me last night. Would you like to say anything further? And they just said, this is a blanket policy, you know, the textbook copy of this is what we do, blah, blah, blah. And I just went, nah, not good enough. And, yeah, from there it was a period of educating. And, you know, I was angry as well. I was like, I'd just come from having such a beautiful experience getting my marks. And that's always, I was in this honeymoon phase is the way I called it, to come here and be just denied entry because I just wanted to dance. That's what I wanted to do. And so I knew that I would have to educate both the venue but also the wider public. It was a timely reminder that there is still a lot of misinformation out there. There's a lot of hatred out there, a lot of racism as well. So that was a moment where I was like, okay, now's the time to educate because I'm the eldest in my family. I'm going to be the head of my family here. And then we went to the Human Rights Commission, the Australian Human Rights Commission, and then they went to the venue, gave the venue an opportunity to respond, and then we went through mediation for about 4 or 5 months. I graduated university during that time of going through the commission, but I had written as my last university paper about receiving my marks. And so that was an in-depth look into the history of the marks, into my journey of knowing that I was about to receive the marks on my face. So I had this paper that I gave to the venue and I said, this is my story and this is why I'm so angry. I gave them the documentaries that I spoke about before, the TEP Talk documentaries. They watched those. And then I gave them another series of resources, and I said, this is why

0: it's discrimination, this is why it's racial discrimination. Because there was also still some confusion where, I think this was also just kind of in public conversation, not so much between myself and the venue, but, oh, it's not racism because you're white. And I was like, oh, okay, so we're back at that old chestnut. But, and then we had that conversation, lots of mediation, and the flip for that organisation was, if you had told me that we would be here back then, I wouldn't have believed you. So they completely changed after they took in those resources, and they were like, yeah, we see now as best as we can why this has been hurtful, and we're going to change the policy, we're going to train our staff, because we want to be an example for other venues. Those conversations were always so heavy, but they were so important because they needed to learn. And then by the end of it, it was like, you've done the work. It's been long work, but you've done it, and now here we are. And you can, hand to heart, say you can be an example for other venues.
1: The more people like Moale are wearing their marks, the more the world understands what they mean to us. Li'ai Faiva thinks how they look could change with time as well.
2: I feel maybe Te Tau in 100 years would also look a lot different from the way Te Tau looks now. It is our job to keep making it relevant for our people to keep desiring to wear it. I think if it stays the same, it might phase out.
1: As the practice gets loud again, we'll see more Te Tau and skin markings all around the world. And even though the look, feel, and meaning might change over time, the significance stays the same. This is Culture Compass on ABC Radio Australia. Culture Compass is hosted by me, Seyuli Salamasina von Reiki. Our ABC Radio Australia executive producer is Falangafulu Inga Stunstner. From Dead Set Studios, our producer is Grace Pashley, and our executive producer is Rachel Fountain. This episode was produced on the lands of the Turrbal, Jagera and Dorumbul people. We pay our respects to elders past and present.
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4: Good morning. Welcome to AM. I'm Melissa Clark in Canberra, coming to you from Ngunnawal country and acknowledging other custodians. On today's program, fingers poised on the trigger, but Israel and Iran agree to pause attacks in the Middle East. With big cuts coming to the NDIS, participants, their families and their supporters push back. And the AI data centre investment boom, but how much real benefit will it deliver to the economy?
5: A lot of the investment that's coming into Australia ends up going out of Australia again on imported equipment and parts.
6: I want to know how Australians are actually going to benefit from it.
4: Iran and Israel have announced they're halting direct attacks against each other after more than 12 hours of exchanging fire in an episode which threatened to plunge the Middle East back into all-out war. However, it isn't an end to the fighting altogether, with both Iran and Israel saying their fingers remain on the trigger, particularly if the situation in Lebanon deteriorates further. From Jerusalem, Middle East correspondent Matthew Doran reports.
7: Warning sirens ring out across the holy city, followed by the sound of Israel's air defences picking Iranian missiles out of the sky. For the first time in almost 2 months, Iran fired upon Israel, angry about the Israeli military's conduct in Lebanon, attacking the Iranian-backed Hezbollah in the south of the country and in the capital, Beirut. The Israeli military says around 30 missiles were launched by Iran at Israel, and in turn it launched strikes across Iran, targeting the country's air defence systems and a petrochemical plant in the south, not far from the border with Iraq. Anxiety swept across the Middle East with a deep

0: fear that these were the opening salvos of the second act in this war and amounted to the tearing up of the fragile ceasefire between the US, Israel and Iran. But then, an announcement on Iranian state TV. A statement read out from the country's central military command that Iranian attacks on Israel had delivered their desired message and Iran would hold fire, for now. But the trigger point for more strikes was made abundantly clear.
1: If aggression and malicious acts continue, including in southern Lebanon, much harsher and more crushing actions will follow.
0: The declaration followed a post from the US President Donald Trump on his Truth Social platform, saying Israel and Iran were pursuing an immediate ceasefire and that final negotiations on a peace deal with Iran were proceeding, subject to what the president warned was ignorance or stupidity getting in the way.
2: Over the past day, Iran and Hezbollah tried to force upon us a new equation, and that equation is intolerable and unacceptable to me.
0: Israel's Prime Minister Benjamin Netanyahu issued a video statement soon after.
2: They thought they could fire at Israel from Lebanese and Iranian territory and that we wouldn't respond. Well, that did not happen and it will not happen. Not on my watch. As I have done for decades, I stand firmly by our right to act against our enemies.
0: Mr. Netanyahu is facing an election in coming months and war with Iran, and Hezbollah for that matter, does have support in many corners of the Israeli population. Although it must be said, the country isn't a homogenous bloc. His political opponents are highly critical of his approach, including leading opposition figure Yair Lapid.
3: The government did not explain the objective of the current round of fighting, not because it is a secret, but because there is no explanation.
0: And the fighting isn't over. Israel quickly issuing evacuation warnings in Lebanon, seen as displacement orders by the local population, ahead of strikes in places such as the ancient city of Tyre. In turn, Hezbollah drones were also launched at northern Israeli communities. The US ambassador to Lebanon, Michel Issa, met with the Lebanese president, Joseph Aoun, and speaker of the Lebanese parliament, Nabi Berri, the latter man often described as an ally of Hezbollah. Speaking to the media afterwards, the ambassador tried to allay concerns of the community that the situation will deteriorate further, insisting it was on the White House's agenda.
4: Everything that's happening in Washington is in Lebanon's interest. Since when have you heard an American president mention Lebanon every day? He's even nearly clashed with Netanyahu because of Lebanon.
0: Tensions on display, with the region on edge. This is Matthew Doran in Jerusalem, reporting for AM.
5: And America's editor, John Lyons, is in Washington. He joined me a short time ago. John, what role is Donald Trump playing here?
6: Well, Melissa, President Trump wants to solve this as quickly as possible. This has turned out to be a real political problem for him. It's a very unpopular war. Petrol prices, of course, or gas as they call it here, are very high. That's hurting a lot of his base. And also there's growing questioning of Israel's role and America's support for Israel. And so President Trump's an astute political animal. He can feel that. For example, a recent survey by the Pew Research Center found that 60% of American adults now have an unfavorable view of Israel. That's up from 53% a year ago. And a separate poll by Gallup has found that more Americans now support the Palestinians over Israelis. 41% of Americans surveyed say they sympathize more with Palestinians compared to 36% with Israelis. Donald Trump is now aware of that changing mood, and he has had some really tough conversations recently with the Israeli Prime Minister Benjamin Netanyahu.
5: Yeah, what is that relationship between Donald Trump and Benjamin Netanyahu like? There does seem to be now some significant tension between the US and Israel.
6: Well, that's right. It's strained. It's certainly not broken. Israel remains the Americans' major ally in the Middle East, but there are have been some really fiery conversations over recent weeks between both the Vice President, J.D. Vance, and Prime Minister Netanyahu, and the President himself, President Trump. For example, a couple of weeks ago, and President Trump, by the way, has confirmed this conversation when asked about it. He said to Mr. Netanyahu, "You are effing crazy. You would be in prison if it weren't for me." That's a reference to President Trump has been urging the Israeli President Isaac Herzog to see whether the corruption charges against Mr. Netanyahu can be dropped. And in the last few hours, there's been another really hostile conversation between President Trump and Prime Minister Netanyahu, which, according to Axios's Barak Ravid, who talked

0: regularly to President Trump. He reported that President Trump told Mr. Netanyahu in the last few hours, you might find yourself alone against Iran very soon. President Trump is making it clear to Israel, we want you to stop the war both in Iran and in Lebanon. The Israelis are saying, no, the war in Lebanon is about self-defense. We're protecting ourselves against Hezbollah, an Iranian proxy that continues to fire missiles into northern Israel. That's where the divergence is now. The Iranians are trying to link the two to make a deal, and the Israelis are saying, no, whatever happens between Iran and the US is different from our strategic imperative to protect ourselves from Hezbollah.
1: John Lyons in Washington. You're listening to AM, where it's 12 minutes past 8. The influx of investment in the country's data centres is buoying the national economy, but there are growing concerns the profits generated at such centres will eventually flow offshore. Independent Senator David Pocock is today publicly questioning what Australians stand to gain from the dozens of energy-hungry data centres flagged for construction. Oliver Gordon reports.
2: Australia is going through a data centre boom, but with at least 162 centres already built and more than 90 projects in development, Senator David Pocock is calling for more assurances.
3: I want to know how Australians are actually going to benefit from it.
2: ATO data shows some companies involved in the Australian data centre sector are generating hundreds of millions of dollars in income but paying no tax in Australia. There are multiple reasons companies pay no tax, and the ABC isn't suggesting the companies have not met their obligations. But Senator Pocock wants to ensure the government has the tax and environmental settings right.
3: And until the government is actually willing to step up and say, hang on, we have something here in Australia that you really want, and if you are going to come and do business here, you have to, one, actually pay tax here in Australia, and two, have some very firm guarantees around things like energy usage, water usage, that Australians are not going to have to pay the price of hosting this infrastructure.
2: Outside the US, Australia is emerging as the premier destination for data centre development and investment. Billions are flowing into the sector, buoying the Australian economy. But like Senator Pocock, independent economist Saul Eslake wants to ensure the mistakes of the past aren't repeated.
4: Big tech companies operating in Australia have a fairly well-established track record of not paying much tax on the revenue which they generate and instead using various contrivances to transfer profits on the revenue they generate to low-tax jurisdictions offshore.
2: National accounts data released last week showed that had it not been for the investment pouring in to build AI infrastructure, the Australian economy would have contracted. The federal government has welcomed the investment, but now faces the difficult task of balancing the demands of tech giants and the interests of the Australian people. Saul Eslake is urging the government to pay close attention to the way centres are being built.
4: A lot of the investment that's coming into Australia for the construction of data centres ends up going out of Australia again on imported equipment and parts.
2: The scale of the investment is being compared to the mining boom of the 2010s. But Saul Eslake says the financing of this boom is different.
4: The involvement of private credit, which is a rather more opaque form of financing, one of the risks, I think, in the context of the data centre boom that now seems to be unfolding in Australia, is how sustainable the financing of that investment might prove to be.
2: The federal government's released a set of expectations for AI infrastructure developers, calling on them to underwrite new renewable power supply and invest in Australian jobs. The expectations are non-binding, but the government says it will prioritise proposals most closely aligned with them. In a statement, a spokesperson for Minister for Industry Tim Ayres has said multinational companies making a profit in Australia should pay tax on these profits.
1: Oliver Gordon. And the boom in data centres also has firefighters raising questions about the risks they pose. The facilities store significant volumes of diesel as well as lithium-ion batteries as backup power sources, but how and where they are stored is under scrutiny. Leanne Wong reports.
5: Diesel generators and lithium batteries are a common combination when powering data centres across the country.

0: But it's troubling insiders within Victoria's Fire Authority. Speaking to the ABC on the condition of anonymity, three members who are familiar with data centre planning applications say they're concerned about the complex fire risk.
1: There would have to be a pretty catastrophic failure of a battery to create a fire that would get to where you would be storing diesel.
0: Dr. Adam Best, a senior principal research scientist for CSIRO Manufacturing, says many centres store significant amounts of diesel and batteries on site.
1: These data centres are extraordinarily power hungry, and they need a very stable power supply in order to run those computational systems. So diesel generators would, or even batteries would be operated to make sure that the power demand is available to do whatever those facilities need to do.
0: The Fire Rescue Victoria members say they're specifically worried about their ability to respond in the event of thermal runaway, where lithium iron batteries undergo an uncontrollable chemical reaction that produces significant amounts of heat, resulting in a self-sustaining fire. Dr. Best says traditionally batteries and diesel are well separated.
1: Most facilities would be absolutely trying to keep both diesel and the batteries well and truly partitioned and separated to prevent such an incident from occurring.
0: New documents released under Freedom of Information laws reveal that Victoria's workplace safety investigator, WorkSafe, previously objected to a Melbourne data centre's planning application due to its plans to store 510,000 litres of diesel on site. The state government says fire agencies were consulted throughout planning processes, adding that projects must meet stringent fire safety requirements. In a letter dated December 2024 addressed to the Department of Transport and Planning, WorkSafe raised concerns about an application for the Perry Melbourne Data Centre in West Footscray. The letter reading,
2: "Its proximity to a residential area just 10 metres to the south raises safety concerns for families and individuals in nearby detached dwellings and medium density housing who could be directly impacted by a potential fire incident."
0: But 3 months later, WorkSafe amended its decision, approving the application on the condition the company seek written advice from Fire Rescue Victoria's Dangerous Goods Unit and undertake a fire safety study. In a statement to the ABC, a spokesperson for NextDC said backup diesel generators at its West Footscray data centre undertake routine testing and maintenance activities to ensure operational readiness.
3: Leanne Wong and Kathleen O'Connor with that report. Major changes to the National Disability Insurance Scheme, aimed at saving the federal government $38 billion over 4 years, are being scrutinised this week in Senate hearings. The cuts to the scheme include giving broader powers to the NDIS minister, more automated decision-making, and expectations some parents will get less help. More from National Disability Affairs reporter Naz Campanella.
4: Where's your music?
5: Deanne Burrow's son Brody loves music and using his bike, which has been modified to suit his disabilities. The 16-year-old wheelchair user lives with multiple complex conditions, including intellectual disability and autism.
6: So we do everything for Brody, pretty much 24/7.
5: Ms. Burrows understands caring for Brody is her responsibility as a parent, but she also knows she needs help. Currently, the NDIS provides support workers to feed, bathe, and communicate with him, all of which has improved Brody's quality of life and helping Deanne manage her own burnout. With the NDIS now costing $50 billion a year, sweeping changes to the scheme have been proposed to reduce the cost by around $38.2 billion over the next 4 years. The bill making those changes possible has been slammed by disability advocates and some legal experts. One amendment will see parents take on increased responsibility.
6: Oh, it's definitely a slap in the face. It's definitely like you're attacking the wrong people just to save money.
5: Deanne Burrows is angry because she says supporting kids with disability requires so much extra work that people don't see from the outside. Skye Kokoski-Moore is the CEO of Children and Young People with Disability Australia. She shares her concerns.
7: Families are reaching out for help because they need it, not because it's a nice to have.
5: The legislation would also give the NDIS minister greater powers to reduce funding for categories of support to ensure the scheme's financial sustainability. Principal Solicitor from the Villa Manta Disability Rights Legal Service, Naomi Anderson, is worried this has the potential to change the way the NDIS works.
8: It would allow this and any future minister effectively to have the pin to the bank account for the NDIS. Any time that they need to shore up a budget, they could just go and strip more funding.

0: out of the NDIS. These proposed changes are staggering, and the community's had just on 2 weeks to respond to what is effectively 400 pages of material stripping away their rights.
1: A government spokesperson says the NDIS will still be the biggest social program the government has outside of the aged pension, and still the centrepiece of the most comprehensive suite of supports for people with disability. It says it's treating as a matter of urgency the need to provide parents with a more suitable system of support, and the bill is compatible with human rights. The inquiry into the bill will run for the next 3 days and report by June the 16th. The government wants the legislation passed as soon as possible, but is facing opposition from the Coalition and Greens, so changes may be required to secure their support.
2: Nez Campanella. When Donald Trump last week threatened new tariffs on goods from countries including Australia, he said it was because they had slavery and forced labour in their supply chains. Australia's anti-slavery commissioner, Chris Evans, recognises it's part of a trade battle, but says it has highlighted the crimes, which remain hard to successfully prosecute in Australia, as Annie Guest reports.
3: Some migrants who've come to Australia on the promise of a job and found themselves trapped are helped by the Uniting Church, where Dr. Mark Zernzak is a social justice advocate.
4: One was a fruit vegetable processing plant where migrant women were being subjected to sexual coercion in order to keep their jobs. We also dealt with a worker from the Pacific Islands who was working for a labour hire company on farms in Victoria. It was an illegally operating labour hire company, and she was in a house with 30 other people when she decided to leave. She faced threats and coercion.
3: Australia's anti-slavery commissioner is Chris Evans.
5: Well, there's estimates that we may have up to 40,000 people impacted by modern slavery.
3: Yet in the past 20 years, only about 3,000 reports of modern slavery and human trafficking made it to Australian Federal Police, and only 1% of those were successfully prosecuted. In the cases of the migrants helped by the Uniting Church, Dr. Mark Zernzak says...
4: referred to the Australian Federal Police to see whether it might cross the threshold of being modern slavery or human trafficking. But again, that wasn't taken up.
3: A report released today by the Anti-Slavery Commissioner, Chris Evans, confirms gaps in criminal justice for such victims.
5: Never met an officer who's not really motivated to do well, but clearly we've got a problem in the way we manage these cases. And unless we change what we're doing, we won't be getting the convictions that we should be getting. And often we see people charged with lesser offences for what is clearly modern slavery because the prosecutors and others decide that it's just not capable of getting a conviction on the stronger charges.
3: Neither the AFP nor Commonwealth Director of Public Prosecutions agreed to interviews. Commissioner Evans says part of the problem is a lack of income and other support for victims. So he's recommending greater compensation and less reliance on their testimony alone.
5: So we've got to make sure their voices are heard, their experiences are heard, and that way we're much more likely to be able to devise systems that deliver results that all Australians would expect.
3: It comes as the federal government prepares its next national strategy to address modern slavery, and amid the US president linking tariff threats to slavery and forced labour in supply chains. Here's Commissioner Evans again.
5: Well, it certainly highlighted the issue of modern slavery, but obviously it's not been in the context of anyone trying to do the right thing, but more a political trade battle.
3: While Dr. Mark Zernzak sees the trade politics, he also has this message.
4: The Australian government could be doing more to address the presence of modern slavery in the production of goods and services that are coming into Australia.
2: Dr. Mark Zernzak from the Uniting Church ending Annie Guest's report. China's President Xi Jinping has vowed to deepen ties with North Korea during a rare state visit to the Hermit Kingdom. President Xi is in the middle of a 2-day trip to Pyongyang and has met with Kim Jong-un. But as North Asia correspondent Natalie Whiting reports, it's not clear if the two leaders discussed North Korea's nuclear arsenal.
6: In Kim Il-sung Square, in the middle of North Korea's capital, Pyongyang, crowds waved Chinese and North Korean flags beneath looming portraits of Kim Jong-un and Xi Jinping. John DeLury, a senior fellow at the Asia Society, says not every visiting dignitary gets their picture hung up like that.
7: Kim Jong-un is certainly putting his best effort into celebrating this occasion of Xi's visit as symbolic of the strength of the relationship.
6: After the pageantry, Xi Jinping and Kim Jong-un sat down together and, according to Chinese state media, the two committed to strengthening their trade, military and diplomatic ties. This is Xi Jinping's first international trip for the year. He recently held meetings with US President Donald Trump and Russian President Vladimir Putin, but they both came to him.
7: It speaks to the strategic importance of North Korea for China.
6: It's been 7 years since President Xi last visited. In that time, North Korea has grown closer with Russia, and this visit is, in part, being seen as a way for China to reassert its position and power. Donald Trump is also reportedly interested in meeting with the North Korean leader. But there's been no mention of whether the US or North Korea's nuclear program was discussed when Xi Jinping and Kim Jong-un sat down together.
7: At this point, there's no prospect of talks between Kim Jong-un and Donald Trump. Kim Jong-un has been crystal clear that not only will he not give up his nuclear weapons, he will not sit down and dialogue with anyone for whom the premise is giving up those nuclear weapons.
6: According to the White House, President Trump and President Xi confirmed a shared goal to denuclearize North Korea when they met. But Dr. Bong Young-shaik from the Yonsei University Institute for North Korean Studies points to a difference in language from the Chinese side.
8: The statement issued by the Foreign Ministry of China simply said that both leaders share their own views and concerns about Korean Peninsula issues.
6: He says North Korea would be wary of what was discussed.
8: North Korean issue has been the strategic leverage of China upon the United States, as Taiwan issue has been main strategic card for the United States.
6: This visit may have eased any potential concern, with President Xi reportedly offering his firm support for Kim Jong-un's leadership and the two committing to safeguarding common interests and a good strategic environment as they deepen ties. This is Natalie Whiting reporting for AM.
2: And in finance this morning, Wall Street stocks have ended mostly higher, recovering some of last week's sell-off as stocks swept up in the AI boom bounced back. However, oil prices have also risen following the recent clashes between Israel and Iran. Global benchmark Brent crude is trading at $94.41 US a barrel. And the Aussie dollar is lower. It's buying 70.4 US cents. That's AM for today. I'm Melissa Clark.
9: ABC News. Good morning, I'm Simon Lauder. More than 30 people have been killed in an earthquake off the south coast of the Philippines island of Mindanao. Southeast Asia correspondent Tim Swanston reports.
10: Authorities are continuing to assess the damage from a powerful earthquake which hit the south of the southern Philippines island of Mindanao yesterday morning, including the coastal city of General Santos. Philippines President Ferdinand Marcos Jr. has ordered the suspension of schools in the area and has directed disaster response agencies to immediately get to work. Search and rescue efforts are ongoing, with searches taking place in several damaged buildings. At least several dozen people have been killed, some by collapsing buildings and falling debris, while a landslide caused by the earthquake killed at least 13 people.
9: Philippines Red Cross CEO Richard J. Gordon says he's worried about possible aftershocks.
11: There's a lot of hanging materials that can collapse underneath the pedestrians. And of course, if you have aftershock, some buildings are already weakened, and we don't want them to collapse to more people who will be injured.
9: Police in Fiji have charged another person over the country's largest cocaine bust. More than 2.6 tonnes of the drug was seized at the remote Vatia jetty in January. Police allege Nandi businessman Anand Kumar conspired with those already arrested to smuggle the cocaine into the country. He's been charged with importation and possession of illicit drugs. An undersea volcanic eruption has created a dense layer of floating pumice rock around parts of Manus Island in Papua New Guinea. In some places, the pumice is so thick people can't travel by boat or go fishing, and they're worried about food supplies. One of the worst affected areas is Baron Village, where Raymond Sumek